0: which is an amazing little brasserie nearby if anyone needs a recommendation.
1: Me and our colleague Jack Simpson, Monocle's amazing news editor, a photo. It looked like a quinoa salad.
0: Mm-hmm. Yeah, really nice with the like miso dressing.
1: Is that a little glass of white wine I see alongside it?
0: Yeah, it might be. I mean, I'm trying to like, you know, blend into to Parisian. You're calling me out.
1: Well, I don't know. I've just seen you've also been emailing, so I'm just trying to make sure everything's above board. What did you think of the show at the Fondation Cartier as well? Because I know you're partial to just kind of like a general exhibition, a general collection display, but I kind of like to see thematic and storytelling.
0: Yeah, I've heard a few people say that actually about this first ever exhibition that they're doing at the Fondation Cartier, which is their new space, which is more central. They used to have another one on the Boulevard Raspail. They expressly said they wanted this first exhibition in a new space to be quite general and not have that much of a, you know, through line, just to sort of show what the foundation has been doing over the past 40 years. So I didn't mind it as much, but I did hear a few people say that they were sort of confused by the chaotic curation.
1: There is also something to that, yeah. I guess also with the new building, it's showing the potential to display all these different mediums and formats and styles. So maybe it actually is a very, very savvy decision.
0: But Nick, I think that's enough of Paris. How's it going? Wait, last week you were in Mexico.
1: Yes.
0: Where do we find you now? You're in New York?
1: In New York City, and it is amazing. A nice little, I mean, it's not a heat wave, but the thermometer is sitting at 31 Celsius right now. New York City is the last, we're recording this on the last day of New York City Design Week. So I'm about to go out. I'm going to actually explore some furniture workshops in Red Hook and then go see a few final exhibitions before jumping on the red eye back to London. It's amazing. It's been the first hot week in New York and everyone's energized and excited and a little bit sweaty. It's also that sort of city where you talk to people and New Yorkers. I mean, there are some obviously that do complain about it, but lots of people are like, yeah, I love this oppressive heat. And yeah, that wonderful smell that takes over New York City. We were talking about it earlier. That beautiful combination of kind of weed and weed that just combines.
0: New York is so funny as well, because throughout this, I've spent a few summers there, but like the heat begets more heat. There's that really famous like island heat effect. And it's true. By August, you know, the 20th, it just smells of like garbage cans everywhere and a lot of weed. Beyond that sort of beautiful picture you've painted, what has been on your radar from New York Design Week?
1: It's quite remarkable. I mean, we spend a lot of time in, you know, Milan for Milan Design Week. We go to Copenhagen. There's the various Paris iterations. I feel like maybe the design weeks in those various cities are a little bit more prominent. They're a little bit more present, a little bit more visible. Just the scale of New York City means that it can kind of get a little bit lost, but that has almost been kind of the beauty of it. So, I mean, I'll start by talking about the trade fair component. There's a trade fair called ICFF, the International Contemporary Furniture Fair. We had a little pop-up radio booth in there on the Monday of Design Week. It's incredible. You're going to hear a host of interviews actually on coming on design shows that are recorded there. But the trade fair is significantly smaller than any of the other ones. It's kind of one, the equivalent of maybe one trade hall at Salone. And we've talked about Salone at length. It's 26 halls. So you can kind of get a feel for the size of it. But it does mean you can quickly navigate it in 3 hours or so and find some amazing work. I mean, for me, there was a standout. They sort of do these presentations of designers in this section called Wanted, and it's maybe somebody presenting up to 3 or 4 pieces, but lots of solo pieces. But then this is like the classic thing. The beauty of a design showcase in the city is that you then get to go into all these amazing kind of buildings. I'm sort of staying in Midtown in a lovely hotel on Park Avenue. And I went into the studio of Vi Voi, which is this Vietnamese American studio run by an amazing designer called Stephanie. And her whole ambition is about amplifying objects in Vietnamese history and preserving that craft and all the crafts of Vietnam. I was talking to her and she made this lamp that took its form from the shape of a Vietnamese kite. And these kites are kind of everywhere in Vietnam, but they're not considered a national icon or a national treasure. A politician recently was making a presentation about getting it listed as a national icon, these kites. And as part of the presentation, he used Stephanie's lamp that she created with Vi Voi as part of the demonstration to show that it's a form that translates, that is a form that is significant. And I just thought that was quite wonderful. So not only is she making amazing lighting and again, ceramics inspired by Vietnamese objects and forms, but those products are then being used to further, I guess, cultural discourse and appreciation for design, which I think is really, really wonderful.
0: Would you say that like having more of a cultural narrative to design is a theme that's emerged at this year's event? Like in terms of like overarching themes, is anything jumping to mind?
1: 100%. I mean, I think for me, you know, and I think if we haven't talked about it on the show, maybe you and I have talked about this elsewhere, but it can get really fatiguing, and you can almost kind of get to a point where you're at these design weeks and you almost start to get a little bit like, do we really need another chair? Why do we need to make more of this? You know, what's kind of the point of it all? And maybe that's more speaking about me personally for where I'm at, but maybe there's something deeper here. And if Dad just said he was proud of me, everything would be okay. But yeah, I do start to kind of question these things. But then hearing a story like that about the work of Vivoia and showing how design connects beyond just simply having beautiful objects in our house, but can shape culture, can build a sense of pride in a nation, enhance a sense of identity. I think that's really wonderful, because for me, that's my favorite thing about design. It's when it's not just about the form and the function, but it's about the bigger story that kind of emerges around it. And maybe that's it more than anything. I mean, I'm going to say it's an exaggeration, but it feels like in this day and age, it's potentially easy to make quite beautiful things. I mean, beauty in the eye of the beholder, et cetera, et cetera. But I think making things is now really possible. So the thing that becomes the point of difference for a work of design is the actual story behind it, whether we can engage with that as people that use or own or appreciate design. Speaking of design stories and design narratives rooted in place, we're going to head to the Icelandic capital, Reykjavik now, where Design March, a five-day event showcasing the latest in Icelandic design, fashion, and architecture, recently took place. Despite its remote location and small population, Iceland's design scene is thriving, or as Monocle's Helsinki correspondent Petri Bertsoff, who visited the event, argues, perhaps it's thriving because of them. Here's his report.
2: Arnhildur Palmadottir from SIP Architects, Reykjavik-based architecture studio, has invited us to examine their latest project at Frakkastigur 1. She calls it the building with the lowest CO2 footprint ever built in Iceland. Using discarded materials, such as metal crash barriers from local roads and throwaway cladding, they've managed to cut 20% of the emissions associated with the building process. The studio also works with other alternative building materials, such as local lava, which it presented at the Icelandic Pavilion at the Venice Architecture Biennial.
3: So we started working looking at quantities of lava, and it's like huge. We could probably feed the whole world with building elements if we wanted. But we looked at it locally, and what if we would build from it? It's our trees in a way, or bricks. We don't have many resources. So yeah, that's a project that we did slowly. Then it kind of escalated last year when we were chosen to take it to the Biennale. And we are also looking at merging it to our real project, using the lava as part of the structural elements without the cement. And we can actually control it with some specific cooling methods and also pressure and things like that. So yeah, it's really interesting, and hopefully we can do that in a real project soon.
2: Lava is just one example of the way in which Icelandic design stems from the local natural resources and the material scarcity inherent in an island economy. This was one of my key takeaways from Design March, Reykjavik's main design event. Perhaps more than at any other design event I've attended, I was reminded of the raw power of design and its intrinsic connection to nature, tradition, and identity. Iceland's geography shaped much of the work on show at Design March. Local designers often work with materials that are abundant nearby, but rarely used in industrial production. Designer Brynjar Sigurdarsson has experimented with heat-treated Alaska poplar, a fast-growing tree species which is rarely used in furniture production.
4: So my name is Brynjar Sigurdarsson. I work with Veronika Sedlmeier, my partner. And together we have Studio Brynjar and Veronika. In general, designers here in Iceland, they are becoming more and more kind of aware of the importance of being sort of autonomous in our material culture. because we have a lot of beautiful materials, but maybe we don't know yet completely how to work with them or use them. So you have to kind of work a bit with what you have here, and that can be, you know, farming or the fishing industry or innovation in, yeah, Icelandic wood or materials, or trying to kind of revisit forgotten crafts. It's you have to be very, like, innovative here, and it becomes less about kind of this this sort of methodology of a designer that is designing a chair and takes 2 years doing that and making models and 3D and proportions. And here it's a bit more maybe spontaneous and almost kind of explosive, and I think you have that really here in Iceland. You have this sort of kind of explosive creative power rather than the refined sort of detailed kind of precision that you maybe have elsewhere in design.

0: Another aspect in which Design March stands out from larger design weeks, such as Salone del Mobile or 3 Days of Design, is how it combines design, architecture and fashion. Exhibitions often included elements from all three fields. At the Alvarado Design Nordic House, I caught up with Anna Klause, the creator of the Threads of Connection exhibition that showcased leading Icelandic fashion designers such as Magnea Einarsdóttir and Asa-Brit Brattabek.
1: I think it's very connected to each other. I mean, we, you know, if you are into design, you usually appreciate quality, material, and it's sort of the language is very familiar. So it's, of course, aesthetics and visuals that, you know, we seek in both. And I think it goes hand in hand, you know, how we live, what we wear is very connected and sort of... both the interior design, architecture, and I think it also reflects in the fashion we're showing here that, you know, people are using their roots, where they're coming from, as an inspiration in their designs and the fashion. It has to be practical, it has to function well in our environment, and that's something quite special with the Nordic countries, because we have to think about the environment we live in, so we are, yeah. I think very aware of the materials we use, and it's more, you know, appreciative of the quality rather than maybe than the fastness of some of the sort of more commercial brands or so.
0: Design March's director Helga Olafsdottir told me how the Icelandic design scene is still relatively young and how relying on local natural resources, while understandable, can sometimes feel constraining to the local designers. So Icelandic design is often associated with the craft tradition, but also elements that are Icelandic elements, you know, wool from the sheep, lava, and the nature more generally. And I mean, I've met many designers during Design March that use those elements of Icelandic nature. And do you feel that they are maybe cliches also? And do you feel like they can be also a bit limiting to some local designers if people outside of Iceland only see Icelandic design in terms of, okay, they do cool stuff with lava, whatever, they do these natural things. But what if there is somebody who wants to make a very conventional, like a wooden chair or whatever, use aluminum and to make a conventional and doesn't want to use those elements? So do you think it has become a bit of a cliche with these elements?
2: Actually, it's a great question and really a fun one, because I think it's a love-hate relationship. We love the materials that we have, like you said, the wool and the lava and all that. And at some points, they are very cliché, but then they can be also very cool. And it's like, I think it's like up and down, and it's like, and it's both. It's a mix of that. And it's very... Icelandic people are that. We are very proud of our things, but we are also very like, oh, it's like it's so cliché, you know, all that. And we want something that we don't have.
0: At a time when many people question the relevance of design and fashion weeks, Design March served as a reminder of their importance to local creative communities. In a young, still developing design culture such as Iceland's, events such as these that attract thousands of visitors from Iceland but also abroad are key in boosting the self-confidence of the local designers.
2: I think every year it's a little bit different. We get the courage to speak louder, be proud of what we have, not trying to be something else.
0: For Monaco in Reykjavik, Iceland, I'm Petri Burtsov.
3: That was Monocle's Helsinki correspondent Petri Burtsov reporting from Design March in Iceland. Nick, have you been to... Yeah, you went to Iceland before Christmas, right? Was it your first time going?
4: It was. I went on my way to the US. I loved it. I mean, I think for me, highlight was... It's a funny place. Okay, so my highlight was probably going to these hot springs. I stayed at the Reykjavik Edition, an amazing hotel on the harbour, and kind of looking out on the water, working harbour, and you've kind of got all these dramatic mountains in the background. So you kind of had this contrast, you know, the raw power of human strength against the raw power of nature. You've seen The Castle, yeah? That iconic Australian film.
3: Yeah, iconic.
4: So there's that scene where Daryl Kerrigan, the main character, kind of looks up at the power lines and admires their beauty. And he talks about it's about man's ability to generate electricity, kind of like all these wonderful things. And that kind of similar experience in Iceland. So everyone talks about the beauty. But for me, the most beautiful things about it were where you had humanity abutting this like amazing natural landscape. I mean, I will say that the humanity of the harbour may be a little bit nicer to contrast with than people making out in a hot spring. But you kind of get my drift, yeah?
3: Well, I've never been to Iceland. What I can picture when I think of the country is just like, yeah, beautiful mountains, dramatic landscape. I don't think I could even picture a single house. And I think that's something that Petri questioned in his package. But, you know, all these Icelandic cliches of the natural environment and designers using wool and lava as a form of available resource, do you think that's like a regional stereotype that needs to be done away with or lent into?
4: There's a little bit of maybe like evolving something with a contemporary narrative or design approach, because I think you almost, everything will carry the mark of its time, whether we kind of like it or not. And I think for me, if you're just aping or replicating what's already been done in the past, you're perhaps maybe not pushing things forward. So for me, perhaps it's about using those materials, but maybe it's changing the style or looking at a new application or evolving a way of making. And that I think for me kind of stops you getting trapped in that cliche or that stereotype of this is what Iceland is or what Iceland should be. Well, we're going to return to London, where neither of us are right now, and speak to designer Jaden Ali, who I actually bumped into in New York this week. He's the founding director of JA Projects, an interdisciplinary practice whose work focuses on architecture and shared cultural spaces. He works between London and New York at the moment because he's also teaching at Columbia, kind of just an amazing creative mind, an amazing designer, and he works across full spectrum of architecture and design. So everything from working on, I guess, traditional architecture, museums, installations, institutions, but through to kind of community building work as well. He co-designed the permanent Why We Make Galleries at the new V&A East, a museum in East London. He recently visited us at Midori House for a conversation about his approach to designing the space.
5: I'm really happy with the project. And really, you know, what we're doing is extending this question or this statement of the permanent galleries, which is why we make to who makes, and understanding that people already make space. People are already designing their worlds around them. They're already world building. And to take some of the essence of how they already produce in space and channel that into the galleries is kind of the ambition. We want the space to feel resonant. We want people to feel like they can see their patterns of life being honored and reflected in that space, and the ambition that they feel a bit more comfortable.
4: How do you reflect that physically? What does that look like?
5: In some ways, there's a literal representation, and in some ways there's an abstracted representation. So specifically this museum, which is dedicated to young people, 16 to 24-year-olds or 16 to 30-year-olds, depending on how you read it. We've worked with young people over the course of time for the past 5 years. My mum was a youth worker. I was a play worker. Young people have always been at the forefront of my lens. I was also an educator at Central St. Martin's. So understanding the power and understanding the ambition to empower young people has always been at the core. And so what we've been doing is listening to them over a number of years as to the spaces where they already feel comfortable. In particular, what always comes to the fore and came to the fore again with the youth collective that we were working with is that they feel most comfortable in the high streets and the open parkscapes that connect the four Olympic boroughs. So what we're doing there is saying, okay, that's amazing that you feel comfortable in these spaces. It's amazing that the O'Donnell and Toomey architecture links to the public realm and it's kind of continuous and it has a continuous floor and you don't have security guards and you can walk straight in. what happens if we really lean into the museum being an extension of the public realm? What happens if we display objects, museum objects, with the same gravitas and the same care that you will see those objects displayed out in the real world? So, for example, the way we show textiles is the same way you see textile rolls on the high street. The way we fabricated the showcases, they have these illuminated fascias, which are the same way illuminated fascias that line our high street. And the way you navigate the space is by colour and light and change in datum. So you have stuff at low level, you have ground, you have stuff at mid level, you have stuff at high level. In both galleries, we have landmarks that we frame as landmarks that exist at the center. These are kind of the buildings that you use to orientate yourself around the city. And, you know, the young people are not drawing for the Gherkin. You know, they're going to the idea store and they're saying the idea store is the place in which they kind of gravitate and orbit around, which is, and you can see that in the large showcase that you can walk in and under and through, which is very much like the way that you enter the idea store as well.
6: You talked, it's going back to the, I guess, these initial consultations with the young people in these areas of East London. But, you know, you talked about the fact that they're already world building. Mm-hmm. I mean, is there, and I've got to be careful, I'm not trying to sound patronising, because I've come from a design education. I was lucky enough to study landscape architecture. Mm-hmm. But do you think people are aware that they're shaping the world around them and the impact that it can have on them? Or are these discussions you're having kind of like opening people up to the potentials of the physical spaces that surround them?
5: I mean, I think through this program, the Youth Collective, which is an ongoing group of young people who rotate in and rotate out, have been involved in this museum project for a long time. And that's a museum initiative, right? That's them making sure that the seeds of this museum exist before it even launches. They were on our interview panel. So in terms of empowering them to and introducing them into a world of design and world building, they obviously get a kind of a formal education. I think really it's about opening people's eyes to what they can do. You know, like, and what they're already doing. And I think there's a difference that, you know, I think people in East London and young people in East London should be given those opportunities. Like, I am, and you talk about your history as a kind of a landscape architect and the privilege of that space. You know, I grew up in East London. I grew up in Bethnal Green. My first real insight into the world of architecture was through some work experience I got at a company called Allies & Morrisons, and they were working on the Olympic site. This was amazing for me. The Olympics was coming to my ends. I got to roll around in a truck and see them cleaning soil. I got to know all the bridges by their code names. But I could really see the way that a piece of the city was being fabricated. And to come full circle in some ways and to be able to kind of gift and partake in a contribution to this museum, which is a gift to my community, is kind of amazing. But beyond that, it's recognizing that opportunity that was gifted to me was rare. And actually, with the program that comes with this museum and with the legacy of this museum, I'm hoping that the program is more proliferate. I'm hoping that young people can access more of these kind of engagement moments, more of these eye-opening moments where they can realize the power of what they're able to do and create.
6: What I find fascinating about your work is you kind of sit between the tangible and the intangible. Mm-hmm. I think there's a tendency, you know, for maybe studios that are more focused on the intangible to not actually have built outcomes. There's also a tendency for, you know, I think studios that purely focused on built outcomes and the intangibles become a box-ticking exercise. Can you tell me a little bit more about how the two kind of feed into each other? How does having this understanding of an intangible infrastructure impact your tangible deliverables?
5: It's one of those classic radio things where you made this gesture, which was kind of a circle in the air. And I don't see it as a circle in the air where it's kind of, you know, yin-yang. It's not an oscillation in that direction. It's more like spinning eight different plates. And sometimes we just need to spin the art plate a little bit more. We need to spin the sculptural plate. We need to spin the filmmaking plate, the curation plate. And sometimes we need to spin like the building plate or the kind of like, or the public realm plate, or, you know, the master planning plate. It's this kind of dance that I'm always doing. For us, I think, one, it is about recognizing how people already make space and that there is a privilege to make in a material way. Now, we feel privileged to make in a material way now, but actually, to make, to be a sculptor, to be an architect, requires lots of material, therefore lots of money, and relatively good connections to do that stuff. That precludes us from recognizing how other people already make space. For example, when you go to the park and you arrange your chairs in a certain fashion, or you bring a barbecue and everyone can smell the amazing Turkish grill that you're cooking up in Clissold or something similar. You know, like, these are forms of making space that we want to recognize. And so we as a studio want to do the quick, dirty, honest space making activity.
6: I guess just finally, I want to ask, I mean, you're practicing across continents. You're working with, you know, major design studios and practices. You've got your own studio that's across art, more formal architecture and community engagement. I mean, what I feel like you've kind of positioned yourself beautifully to have a view on the industry. I mean, maybe this is twofold. It's like, what are your priorities as a practice over the next, or as a studio over the next 3, 5, 10 years? And where do you think the industry needs to be turning its attention?
5: I think there's a slightly different question in there, which is about what do you mean by industry? Because I think we're quite hard to place. You know, of course,
6: yeah, you are.
5: We exist in the kind of design space, but we also exist in the kind of arts space. You know, I mean, there's a project that we didn't speak about. We just launched this amazing project where we've designed a lighting scheme for a coordinated lighting scheme for 13 new tower blocks in Elephant and Castle. Like, this will be amazing. You know, there is nothing like this in the UK. And I tell you a little bit, and maybe there's a clue in this project, which is that there's an opportunity here. They called this the Piccadilly of the South. It's the backdrop to St. Paul's. You can see it from North London, you know, and Highgate. And we know the history of Elephant and Castle. We know that that has been a challenging history. We know that people have not necessarily seen their futures represented in the development that has come forth. We also recognize the powers at play in the city and the benefits that come with development as well. We also recognize the power of art and culture to inspire. And so in terms of this lighting scheme, we think that that lighting scheme that takes place will be based upon 365 different stories. And what we're doing here is connecting the ground with the sky in the same way as kind of indigenous cultures would often describe architecture as the connection between the ground and the sky. We're saying what you see illuminated at high level is always a reflection of how people live their life at its base. And for us, I think that maybe holds the clue is that we want spaces to be kind of resonant with communities. We want to be constructing spaces around which people gather in new ways and how they kind of tell stories. And, you know, at the core of the practice, and I think we have to kind of really commit to that as a whatever world that we exist in, whatever industry we exist in, is that stories, like really good stories, are really the foundation from which we can grow together.
3: That was JA Projects founder Jaden Ali in conversation with you, Nick Manese, at Midori House.
4: That is all we have time for on today's show. For more design stories, pick up a copy of Monocle magazine. Today's episode was produced by Hassan Anderson and edited by Elliot Greenfield. I'm Nick Manese.
3: I'm Grace Charlton. Thanks for listening.
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0: A perfect track to get you in the weekend feeling. That was Monocle, a radio classic by Troye Sivan, Rush. Don't go anywhere. We're going to hear some Finnish rap next.
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0: You gotta get your fix of Finnish rap on a Friday. Here's Ati.

That was FKA Twigs with Girl Feels Good. If you're looking for dancey, summery inspiration to just take your friends and rip on the dance floor, I do highly recommend her album, Eu Sexua. Stick with us if you've been vibing with the Monocle Global playlist, which I know you have, because at the top of the hour, we got a whole other 60 minutes of it.

0: You are listening to Monocle Radio in association with Chanel Watches. 7 times stronger than steel, the J12 ceramic is unmatched in its resistance to abrasions over time. Yet its greatest strength lies in its softness. Polished with diamond powder, it feels as smooth as silk against the skin. Combined with the Caliber 12.1 manufacture movement, the exceptional material embodies all the expertise and cutting-edge technology of Chanel watchmaking. An invincible softness that becomes one with whomever wears it. Chanel Watches, official timekeeper of Monocle Radio.
1: It's 11 a.m. in Melbourne, 4 a.m. in Riga, 2 a.m. here in London, and 20:00 in Lima. That's the time on Monocle Radio, brought to you by Chanel Watches. Hello from Studio One here in Midori House in London. I'm Anita Riota with you here on Monocle Radio. Coming up this hour, as it is our last 60 minutes together, unfortunately, but we will indulge and have a wonderful time by playing a full 60 minutes of the Monocle Global Playlist. Then in an hour's time, you'll zip to Bangkok, spend the next few hours with Gary Boyle, and he'll bring you the Bulletin with UBS. All that's coming up right here on Monocle Radio. Now, here's Gary Boyle from our Bangkok newsroom with the latest headlines.
2: The headlines this hour. Iran and the United States are close to an agreement to begin a 60-day ceasefire, according to U.S. Vice President J.D. Vance. Vance said the only obstacle was, quote, a couple of language points, but added it was too early to clarify when or if a deal would be made. Jubilation has turned to concern in Laos after 5 villagers were found in a flooded cave complex after being trapped for a week. While they are only 300 metres from the entrance, extraction through the now narrow mud-filled tunnels is too difficult. Rescuers are providing them with food while they pump water from the cave complex. A new tourist ferry service connecting Taiwan and Japan has an ulterior purpose. The vessel can be used to evacuate people from southern Japan in the event of war. The tourist ship will travel once a week between Taiwan's Keelung port and Japan's Ishigaki in an area which defences have been recently strengthened. And a buffalo nicknamed Donald Trump for its blonde mane has been spared from sacrifice in Bangladesh. The rare 700-pound albino bull was scheduled to be slaughtered as part of the Eid al-Adha Muslim festival, but will now be taken to a zoo after gaining viral fame. That's the latest from Bangkok. Lots more to come in the next hour. Stay tuned to Monocle Radio.
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You're giving me first kiss. 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
1: That was French artist Alain Chamfort. 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
2: Bienvenue to the Monocle Café in Paris. 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
3: Your Monocle Radio throwback for the hour brings us to the beautiful country of Brazil. Here's Erasmo Carlos.

We are fittingly finishing our final music hour together in my native Italy. That was Sam Lofillo. Thank you very much for spending part of your days with me here on Monocle Radio. Now enjoy the very quickest transcontinental flight you've ever been on, and enjoy your next few hours with Gary Boyle in Bangkok.

0: You are listening to Monocle Radio in association with Chanel Watches. The strength of the Caliber 12.1 manufacture movement lies in its uncompromising robustness. Yet it is the infinite smoothness with which it delivers the seconds that guarantees the J12's flawless chronometric precision. Visible behind is a perfectly circular oscillating weight and 191 meticulously assembled components reflecting the prowess of the Caliber 12.1, the embodiment of Chanel's watchmaking excellence with understated strength. Chanel Watches, official timekeeper of Monocle Radio.
1: It's 1500 in Wellington, 9 a.m. here in Bangkok, 5 a.m. in Cairo and 2200 in New York. That's the time here on Monocle Radio, brought to you by Chanel Watches. Hello and welcome to Monocle Radio. I'm Gary Boyle in Monocle's Bangkok Bureau, taking you through the next 4 hours. Lots to come this morning before I hand you over to the Globalist team in our London studio. I'll be bringing you the latest headlines, plus flicking through the newspapers from around the region, as well as giving you a preview of today's newsletter, Monocle Minute. We'll have the latest episodes of Meet the Writers and Confect Corner later, but first, after the headlines, the Bulletin reports on entrepreneurship and the gap in female funding. Then in a few hours at 7 a.m. London time, it's The Globalist, live from our Dorey House studio. Stay with us right here on Monocle Radio. But first, the latest news. The headlines this hour. Iran and the United States are close to an agreement to begin a 60-day ceasefire, according to US Vice President J.D. Vance. Vance said the only obstacle was, quote, a couple of language points, but added it was too early to clarify when or if a deal would be made. Jubilation has turned to concern in Laos after 5 villagers were found in a flooded cave complex after being trapped for a week. While they are only 300 metres from the entrance, extraction through the now narrow mud-filled tunnels is too difficult. Rescuers are providing them with food while they pump water from the cave complex. A new tourist ferry service connecting Taiwan and Japan has an ulterior purpose. The vessel can be used to evacuate people from southern Japan in the event of war. The tourist ship will travel once a week between Taiwan's Keelung port and Japan's Ishigaki in an area which defences have been recently strengthened. And a buffalo nicknamed Donald Trump for its blonde mane has been spared from sacrifice in Bangladesh. The rare 700-pound albino bull was scheduled to be slaughtered as part of the Eid al-Adha Muslim festival, but will now be taken to a zoo after gaining viral fame. That's the latest from Bangkok. Lots more to come in the next hour. Stay tuned to Monocle Radio. And now it's the Bulletin.
2: Hello and welcome to The Bulletin with UBS on Monocle Radio. Each week, the sharpest minds and precious thinkers in finance take you beyond the numbers and hype right to the heart of the big issues of the day. This week, we're looking at the theme of women and entrepreneurship and returning to the topic of the female funding gap. We'll be discussing the challenges and opportunities that are being thrown up by the fast-changing face of entrepreneurship, especially in the United States. Women now own over 40% of US businesses, and a new generation of female founders is making waves in venture capital. In 2025, startups like Anthropic and Thinking Machines Lab, both with women at the helm, captured headlines and investor attention in the booming AI sector. Yet, despite recent growth in female entrepreneurship and those standout success stories, the path to funding remains uneven. Why does the funding gap persist, and what will it take to close it? Well, joining us to discuss this, it's a delight to welcome back to the show both Mariana Mamu and Antoinette Seidrecht. Mariana is Head of Advice Beyond Investing in UBS's Chief Investment Office, and Antoinette is Private Market Strategist, also in the UBS CIO. Mariana, Antoinette, great to have you both with us. Always fascinating to get your insights when we're talking about women and entrepreneurship. this report is looking at funding challenges and opportunities. Every cloud has a silver lining. There are opportunities as well as the challenges we face. Let's start with the big picture. Mariana, perhaps I'll come to you first of all. Female entrepreneurship rising, but, you know, there are still some significant structural problems. Give us a snapshot of the big picture before we get into the detail.
3: Yes, so the positive news is about women entrepreneurs and the rise in the number of women that are leading businesses. So we see that as of 2026, women own more than 40% of all US businesses and have founded about one third of all European businesses. So this means there has been, like in the US, 12% growth of women-owned businesses over 2022 and 2025. Now, we've looked at the funding gap back also in 2021 when we did our white paper publication. And since then, and in fact, since the last decade, we can see that the funding gap, so how much a percentage of funding women received, especially as women-only female founders, is around 2%, and that hasn't changed. This year, because of an overall jump and rebound in VCs, the numbers of female founder startups that have been founded have seen a very positive momentum. But as we will discuss, this is heavily skewed by just a couple of AI valuations. So in essence, the challenges persist and they are really sticky.
2: Antoinette, yeah, just on the VC side then, again, give us the big picture and maybe just tell us a little bit about some of the headlines, about some of these sticky areas that are proving hard to move along.
4: Yeah, so maybe to provide some background there, Tom, venture capital, particularly in 2025, if we're talking about the broader space, has actually seen a bit of an uptick and looked like we are looking at a recovery for the broader market. So we've seen global volumes up with about 30% year over year. And in the US, the venture capital was only 5% shy, really, of the records that we've seen in 2021. So that is actually quite noteworthy. What, of course, should be noted, and this we'll also see when we actually then distill this data and go down towards what actually happens to the female founder side. But as Mariana has already alluded to, a really significant share of funding worldwide and has gone to AI companies. In the US, we have to think about over 65% of all deals and 35% of all deals in Europe involving AI companies. And we're seeing this actually similar if we're looking closer at the numbers in 2025 for female founded startups. So on one hand, we're seeing positive momentum on the valuation side and on the exit. So we've seen 50% uptick for female founded startups in terms of pre-money valuation. So in how much they are worth when going into the next round. And this is also broadly in line with the broader US startup cohort of 2025. And in terms of exit value, this also doubled over the last year. And female founders here, importantly, have brought in about 25% of the US exit count. And there's also been some noteworthy IPOs actually last year. So these include the advertising platform Mountain, but also this company, fintech company, Figure Technology Solutions. So these were also quite prominent companies standing out there. But as we already mentioned, it's really some select companies that are able to get the funding, some that are already in their larger stages, that have already gone through some of these harder paths that particularly we see that female founders are facing. And a key area there remains also to really access this funding. So as Mariana also mentioned, if we look back over the last 10 years, we actually haven't seen much improvement in how well female founders are doing in terms of getting funding or getting access to funding. So if we're looking at the percentage of capital that they're able to raise or that they've been able to raise over the last 10 years, then this has only been about 2% of all capital available for startups. And if we look at the number of companies, it gets a little bit better. So we're looking at 6%, but it's still a really low number. If we have mixed founders, it improves a little bit. So that shows also that as soon as there are a little bit more diversity, then female founders can benefit from that. And the funding goes up to 20% as opposed to this 2-6% figure. Mm. But it really shows that still it's male teams that are dominating the VC landscape. And it's really the early stages where women are struggling more. to get access really to networks and to get into this funding funnel to start getting these initial rounds and ramp up from there.
3: Exactly what Antoinette said, that it's primarily in early stages, and that's because this involves limited data and track record. So when investors must assess how likely it is for a startup to be successful, they need to rely on a basis of some short interviews and pitch presentations. And this is where in the decision making, you increase biases because you make these gut decisions based on a presentation. So what kind of biases and challenges come in? Well, there is the like me effect. So people tend to look and like and trust people that maybe look like them. So we know that the VC world is overwhelmingly, the majority of investors are male. And we see data that women partners in VC firms and investors are more than twice as likely to invest in women-led enterprises, or three times more likely to invest in enterprises with women CEOs. And if the investment team, there is a woman investor, then it is 40% more likely to invest in a company with a woman in the executive team. So this definitely plays a big role. As we mentioned, there is also the importance of the network. So we know that having a strong network in VC space plays a critical role in deal sourcing, deal syndication, and decision making. And men have in general a bigger social network that includes also other men and investors. So the existence of a robust social network is definitely a key determinant of future success in making sure that you get funding.
5: Well, yeah, and I wanted to ask you both, because we've discussed these incredibly low figures before, the low proportion of VC funding, for example, going to female-founded businesses. And it's interesting, an emphasis there you both mentioned on sort of, you know, building these networks, having these other avenues. Are there any other, I don't know, structural levers to address? Because it feels like there is just such a drag on these in these key areas. We're not seeing progress at the rate that we really, really need to. What are the other kind of tools in the toolkit that maybe we can operate to try and move this along more swiftly?
3: Maybe I can start. Another very interesting insight that we've seen in research is this gender stereotype in terms of the different questions that women versus men entrepreneurs receive when they are pitching their companies. So systematically, whether it is a man or a woman asking questions, we see that women get a lot more risk-related questions rather than growth-focused questions. And as a result, they also respond in a similar pattern. So when there is a risk-related question, they focus their responses in mitigating the risks. And in the research, they've done a test where they've checked that the women can also change the question, like as answering the question, they address the risk concerns, but also answer and include the growth potential of their company. And there they've seen that basically has mitigated this funding gap. So this is a very important piece of information in terms of the skepticism and the unconscious biases that is demonstrated, and a way that founders can be prepared when pitching that can address this. But of course, beyond, let's say, each individual founder's ability to prepare, the importance and the big lever happens where the ecosystem ensures that there is a process that is more debiased, that such biases do not enter into the decision-making process. And that is way more powerful.
5: And tell me, Antoinette, just again, looking through the sort of the VC lens, what's the journey like? Do some of these other factors recede in importance sort of the further down the funnel, if you like, that you go as a founder, or as you're sort of moving through different funding rounds? Does the picture shift in terms of some of these biases and some of these outcomes?
4: Well, it's not that easy to tell, but what we do see, and this is, I would say, is quite interesting, is when it comes to female-led startups and what they have to do, particularly in the beginning, in these earlier stages, and what Mariana already said as well, is these questions that they're getting and the access to capital being more complicated and being more limited also makes that they would typically have to do with less in the beginning. So they rely early on much more on bootstrapping. They have to be very careful with cash management early on. And what is interesting actually through this is that there's two statistics that come out quite strongly and consistently over time. And that's probably also explained with the fact that these female founded startups and that these women have to do with less. And they actually also maintain a lower cash burn rate throughout compared to the broader cohort of venture-backed companies. So they're managing to stretch their dollars a bit further and therefore also develop a bit more efficiency. And then for those that actually do make it through the funnel, so who actually enter the ecosystem and manage to succeed in obtaining a first funding round, there we have PitchBook data that shows us that between 2021 and about 2025, for over 13,000 female-founded startups, we see more advancements and slightly fewer bankruptcies if we compare that to the broader cohort when they then advance through the system. So that also maybe shows that when you would actually have to do with less and be more efficient, be more careful in the beginning and fence off all these risk questions early on, it is very well possible that these companies also learn how to do with less and to move on from there, which shows them a little bit more resilience later on as they move through the funnel. So that is one thing. And then once they're in, it's also then possible to look at what other funding options are out there beyond the typical venture landscape, which is then also something that can be considered.
5: Yeah, and just in terms of the partnership piece, I do think it's interesting. I think you sort of alluded to this there, that it's not just a question of having access to strong networks. It's also about finding, well, we often talk about diversification on this program in terms of portfolio buildings, but a diversification of VC firms. Is it fair to say, Antoinette, actually, to a degree, it's also incumbent maybe on founders to find the right fit, actually, when they're looking for their VC partners. It's not just about access in pure terms, it's also about finding the right fit, find that sort of the right chemistry almost, if you like.
4: So that would always be true, right? Not just for female founded firms. And this would also be true for any entrepreneur that is looking to get funding. You would like to get funding from somebody that when you're at this early stage who understands your business or has the capacity to help you grow, since you have this active involvement. And what can help also is some form of recognition. So what we have also seen, and I think Mariana mentioned this earlier already as well, and there are several reports that show that as soon as a venture capital firm has a female partner in one of these decision-making roles, then we see that these firms are up to 3 times more likely to invest in startups that are led by women. So there is not just the fit and the knowledge that matters, but also this bit of this recognition picture. So if you, as a female founder, perhaps are able to connect with a firm that has female representation as well in decision-making roles across the general partners, then it could very well be that there is a higher probability of getting funding. Then the issue is, of course, still that the VC world, as well as in other business areas and finance areas, this is still also very much a man's world. So if we're looking at the bigger picture, then these GP roles tend to still be predominantly male. And as of now, it's less than 20% of women that are in decision-making roles across GPs. If we look, however, at smaller firms, so this would be firms that have less than about 50 million in assets under management, so there's relatively small firms, then the representation picks up. So in about 30% of these smaller firms, we see a representation of over 50% female decision makers. It should also be kept in mind, of course, that it may also be as a consequence of working with a smaller manager, you may get a smaller ticket size. Finding a manager that fits and finding one that is aligned more with your ideals and with your business idea and has knowledge of the industry, that's very relevant. And if then also such a firm has a female decision maker, this may already be helpful in making the right connection and making that step forward to getting funding.
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1: Good morning from Asia. We're broadcasting live from the Monocle Bangkok Bureau. Tons of good music on the way until I bring you the headlines at the top of the hour. First up, it's Silver.

0: 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That was Lola Lalanne. More on the way after this.
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c'est tout.

After, the after, the after, the after.

0: That was Railway On, rounding off this hour. Headlines coming up, then it's Meet the Writers. This week talking to award-winning author Judy Blume. 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
1: You're listening to Monocle Radio in association with Chanel Watches. The silhouette of the J12 watch sets itself apart with its clean, precise lines. Yet, once worn, it is its softness that stands out. Polished with diamond powder, the highly resistant ceramic that adorns it entirely feels as smooth as silk against the skin. A sensory appeal painstakingly perfected for over a quarter of a century that reveals the watchmaking excellence of Chanel. An invincible softness that becomes one with whomever wears it. Chanel Watches, official timekeeper of Monocle Radio.
0: It's 1300 in Brisbane, 10 a.m. here in Bangkok, 7 a.m. in Abu Dhabi, and midnight in Sao Paulo. That's the time here on Monocle Radio, brought to you by Chanel Watches. Hello and welcome to Monocle Radio. I'm Gary Boyle, coming to you from Monocle's Asia Bureau in Bangkok and taking you through the morning for three more hours. A quick look at the front pages across the region. The Bangkok Post leads with a new immigration app that's launching in October. The Japan Times says Japan and the Philippines are strengthening ties amid China concerns. And the Straits Times says Vietnam's president is in Singapore for a four-day state visit. Here on Monocle Radio, coming up after the headlines, it's the latest episode of Meet the Writers. This week, Georgina Godwin chats with award-winning author Judy Blume about breaking down barriers and taboos. Tons of great music from around the world coming up after that, so stay with us right here on Monocle Radio. But first, the latest news. The headlines this hour. Iran and the United States are close to an agreement to begin a 60-day ceasefire, according to U.S. Vice President J.D. Vance. Vance said the only obstacle was, quote, a couple of language points, but added it was too early to clarify when or if a deal would be made. Jubilation has turned to concern in Laos after five villagers were found in a flooded cave complex after being trapped for a week. While they are only 300 metres from the entrance, extraction through the now narrow mud-filled tunnels is too difficult. Rescuers are providing them with food while they pump water from the cave complex. A new tourist ferry service connecting Taiwan and Japan has an ulterior purpose. The vessel can be used to evacuate people from southern Japan in the event of war. The tourist ship will travel once a week between Taiwan's Keelung port and Japan's Ishigaki in an area which defences have been recently strengthened. And a buffalo nicknamed Donald Trump for its blonde mane has been spared from sacrifice in Bangladesh. The rare 700-pound albino bull was scheduled to be slaughtered as part of the Eid al-Adha Muslim festival, but will now be taken to a zoo after gaining viral fame. That's the latest from Bangkok. Lots more to come in the next hour. Stay tuned to Monocle Radio. Up next, it's Meet the Writers.
2: Hello and welcome to Meet the Writers. I'm Georgina Godwin. For generations of readers, my guest today was the first writer to tell them the truth. She wrote honestly about puberty, religion, sex, friendship, divorce, bullying, and all the private fears children often believe they were carrying alone. In doing so, she transformed children's literature and became one of the most beloved and most challenged authors in America. Born in Elizabeth, New Jersey in 1938, she began writing after becoming a mother herself and went on to publish books that would define adolescence for millions of readers around the world, including Are You There, God? It's Me, Margaret, Tales of a Fourth Grade Nothing, Forever, and Summer Sisters. Her most recent novel, In the Unlikely Event, returns to the New Jersey of her own childhood and to a series of real plane crashes that haunted the town where she grew up. Mm-hmm. Judy Bloom. Welcome to Meet the Writers.
3: Thank you so much.
2: Judy, it's wonderful to be here with you. We've just established that you used to live just round the corner from me in London.
3: I know. I wish we were still there. We would have fun.
2: We most certainly would. You grew up in Elizabeth, New Jersey, but your parents also grew up there. So tell me about this family that's obviously deeply rooted in this community.
3: Yeah, my mother and father were both born in Elizabeth. My father was the youngest of seven siblings, and my mother was the firstborn of three. They went to high school together, the same high school that I later went to, public school. At the time that they went, it was co-ed. When I went, it was all girls. And my father said, oh, that's because we were, you know. But that wasn't true.
2: Were you inventing stories from an early age?
3: I was inventing stories from a very early age, yes. I didn't know what I was doing. I only knew that I had stories inside my head. I didn't know whether other people did or didn't. I didn't share my stories. I mean, I was never bored. I was never alone because I had my stories.
2: And what were you reading?
3: I read everything that I could get my hands on. But when I was very young, I read the Oz books, the whole series. My husband also did. And when we got together, we talked about the fact that our mothers got rid of our series when we went off to college in very different parts of the country. But had they only kept them, we would have two complete sets. And then I read the Betsy Tacy books by Maud Hart Lovelace. I loved those books, loved those books. And then by the time I was 12, I was really in my parents' bookshelves reading. There was no category called young adult. I'm not sure there ever should have been. But anyway, you know, I like to read, and so I pulled the books off the shelves. And nothing was off limits. My mother was a very anxious woman, anxious mother, but she was never afraid of reading.
2: And were the books that you went on to write later, things that dealt with puberty, for instance, available to read at the time, or did you end up writing the books you wish you'd had?
3: I think in part that's the answer. I did. Yeah, I mean, I didn't have those books. But I had friends, and we talked about these things together. Of course, the facts were totally wrong, you know, but we did talk about it. And that was helpful because, again, you find out that you're not alone.
2: And you weren't, as a person, alone for very long. You married young. Tell me, how did you meet George?
3: Oh, yes, well, George is my reward. We're together now 46 years, but it seems to me like yesterday. We met, actually, in Santa Fe.
2: Which is exactly where this conversation is taking place.
3: Yes, where we're sitting right now. And we went to dinner on a Sunday night. We went to see Apocalypse Now on a Monday night. And Tuesday night, he came over late and stayed forever. And that's it. And when my kids say, how could you have done that? You know, they're very close with George and his daughter. We've done the blended family thing well now, not necessarily when they were younger and teenagers. How could you do that? How could you take that chance? And I said, we did things like that then. Yeah. And it was very risky because I had just come out of a very, very unhappy second marriage.
2: So George is your third.
3: He is my third. Yes, I used to be embarrassed, and then I thought, why should I be embarrassed? I married the second one. I should have just had an affair. But I married him. You know, I was such a good girl. I think my mother wanted me to be married, and my former husband certainly did, but I didn't know that then because then, you know, the money thing, this was a long time ago. Eventually, we were able to split everything 50-50, and we became good friends, but it took 5 years.
2: I mean, you don't have to call him your third husband. You could just call him your current husband.
3: George wanted us to put an announcement in the New York Times when we were getting married. The bride will keep her first former husband's name.
2: And is that, in fact, your...
3: It is, yeah.
2: So that first marriage, he's the father of your children.
3: He is. And, you know, I mean, we were together 16 years, very important years. And I wasn't formed. I didn't know who I was or what I might do. I mean, I graduated from college to be an elementary school teacher, which would have been fine, but I had the babies right away. You know, I had two by the time I was 25. We did that then. We all did. And I like taking care of babies. I'm very attracted to babies when they come into our store. You know, they like my big teeth, and they smile. If I smile at them, they smile back at me. I like little children.
2: And so it was when your children were little that you first started writing?
3: Yes. I think I was kind of desperate to find a creative outlet. I had been a creative kid in school, and now I was married in the suburbs of New Jersey. I had two little children. I had a husband with expectations from the 50s. Because, you know, we were married in 59, and I needed something very, very much. In fact, my first career, you know, I made felt pictures, large felt pictures, and someone just sent me a felt picture that I had given to his mother when he was born for him, and it said Steve on it. And it looked pristine. It looked so good. They must have taken such good care of it because it's, I don't know, he must be 60 years old now. He's the same age as my kids. And there it was. And I think of myself, that young woman desperate to have work, something that she could do, but still be at home with the kids. And how Larry, my son, used to sit on the floor with his little friend. They were like 3 years old, and play with the scraps of felt. And it was only after that I made $300 selling these to Bloomingdale's. Yeah, they paid me $9 for each one, and they sold them for $18. And with that money, I bought a small electric typewriter. And I was starting to think in my head about what I really wanted to do.
2: And, I mean, your early books arrive at a time when children's literature kind of is quite cautious about difficult subjects. Were you aware of breaking taboos?
3: I don't know. When I wrote them, I mean, certainly when I wrote Margaret's my third published book, but the first book that came from inside. And when I wrote it, I had no idea if it would ever be published. I wasn't published then, and I just wrote what I remembered, and I have a very good memory, to be true of, you know, turning 12.
2: But I mean, the thing is, it was true for you, it's probably true for your mother, it was true for me, it's true for my daughter. Who hasn't done, I must increase my bust?
3: It didn't work for me.
2: No, nor me particularly, but we're all for trying.
3: and what I tell kids when I tell them that, and it doesn't matter. Be sure you know that. It doesn't matter.
2: And I mean, it wasn't just that side of it. The book lets Margaret question religion, really without giving easy answers. Tell me why that was important to you. What was your own faith at that time?
3: I was Jewish, and my father came from a religious Jewish family. My mother didn't, but she was Jewish. And we celebrated holidays and, you know, cultural events. And I like that quite a bit. But, you know, I went to a temple on the high holy days, but I didn't go every Friday. And I went to Sunday school for about 2 minutes when I was small. I once played Queen Esther in a Purim play. I remember that. but I never found God or anything like what I thought God might be when I went there. But somehow, when things were tough for me, when I was very, very worried about my father, I started making bargains with God. You know, you keep Daddy safe, I'll get 100 in my spelling test. And that started really in the Sally Friedman years, you know, a little bit before Margaret. And because we were separated for a little while because my My brother was sick, and the doctor said, oh, he can't spend the winter in New Jersey. That's not good for him. This was a long time ago. And so we went, like many other families, mother, grandmother, children, went to live in Miami Beach for the winter. We went for the school year. And my father, a dentist, had to stay home in New Jersey and work. And flying, you know, that was new, commercial airline, but he came every month, and but I had to protect him. A terrible burden for a 10-year-old, 9-year-old, that's how old I was. But I never told anyone, and it was up to me to keep him safe. And that's when I started making bargains with God. So when I got to the Margaret stage, you know, and talking to God in a more intimate way, because we were good friends, then I could ask if he would help my breasts grow. And yeah, but it grew out of my need to feel that I could protect my father.
2: Mm. I mean, the reaction that you've had from children to revealing that kind of thing, I mean, I think kids tell you stuff they don't tell their own parents.
3: Certainly, yes. When, you know, letter writing is not what it was when I started to write. When I started to write, kids actually sat down with pencil and paper and poured their hearts out and wrote to me about everything. And yes, things that you don't tell your parents, because it's easier to tell a stranger. It's so much easier to tell somebody who's not going to be at the breakfast table the next day and, you know, look at you as if, huh, I know your secrets. So, yeah, they confided in me.
2: Here you are, you're a mother, you're writing books, you're married, but also you're suddenly one of the most banned authors in the country.
3: Well, you know, I mean, you talked about books when I started to write. The 70s, that's when Margaret was published, 1970, the 70s was a decade of really wonderful books for kids. There were so many of us who started writing in the 70s, and I used to bring home just great books for Larry and Randy. And it was a time away from fantasy. Now we're totally in fantasy. It was real life issues and just characters. And it was great to come of age with all those other writers, most of whom are gone.
2: How did Larry and Randy react to your publishing success and indeed your banning, your branding as a wicked woman?
3: Well, the worst years were the 80s until now, of course. Now is a whole other thing, but we can get to that. I mean, they came after me in the 80s. And also, I used to go on shows with Madeline L'Engel. They came after her for something called New Ageism. Well, Madeline never heard of New Ageism, you know? They were just labeling us with these crazy things. And that was painful. It was tough. I didn't know at the beginning, you know, I felt alone. I did feel alone. And then, you know, you find out that you're not alone and you become an activist. And that helps a lot. And that's what we have to do today. Because what's going on in this country today, you know, is, I mean, we're just talking about one tiny thing with the book bans. Mm. It's outrageous. It's the government. It used to be a parent coming in or a group of parents saying, I don't want this book in my children's library. But now it's the government sending out lists. And I live in the state of Florida, which is about as bad as it can get. I never dreamed that. You know, we live in Key West, which is still a liberal enough town. And we have a bookstore, you know that. So, yeah, we have a banned book section. People come in and they're just, can't believe it. What? That book is banned? I say, that's nothing. You know, if you go around this bookstore on the shelves, half of the books are probably on the list.
2: How do you fight back?
3: That's a question. I think you just have to keep speaking out. You have to keep believing. It's hard right now to believe this is ever going to change. It's really, really hard. I don't know in my lifetime if I will ever see the changes that I would love to see. I'm not sure. But it's very difficult. And so you have to speak out, support the organizations that are doing such great work. Pan America, they've even opened an office in Florida. There are a lot of National Coalition Against Censorship I've been with since the beginning, because that's the organization that taught me how to be an activist. They were there for me when this was happening in the 80s. The Authors Guild, I think everyone is working together, and there are some very small organizations. There's a group in Florida, two women started this, two mothers, and it's just, they are fabulous. They are, it just shows that if you care enough and you're determined enough and you're willing to speak out, you can make such a difference. And for those of us who, you know, aren't able to speak out or do something, join in with the others. Join these groups, and at least you'll feel that you've done what you can do and you're involved.
2: Mm. You resisted for decades Margaret being made into a film. What changed that?
3: Oh, 50 years. I resisted 50 years of Margaret being made into a film. And then one day, I got this fabulous email from Kelly Freeman Craig, and she spelled out all the reasons that she wanted to make this movie. But the real thing that got me was that she had made a film called The Edge of 17. I had just seen that film, and I thought it was wonderful. And this is the woman who wrote and directed The Edge of 17. Finally, somebody came to me who had a credit that really mattered. And not only that, but she worked with her mentor, James L. Brooks. Well, you know, who doesn't know, who of us who love films doesn't know Jim Brooks? And she said Jim was with her every minute of Edge of 17, and he would be with Margaret too. And could they fly out to Key West and visit? Well, I said, yes, come. And then I went frantic. What do you serve movie people for lunch? Oh my God, what am I gonna have for lunch? Of course, I did get a nice, someone helped me make a lunch, and I don't think they ate two bites of anything, but at least it was there. And they were lovely and warm and very, very persuasive. And the last thing that I said that day, I think, was, look, it has to be set in 1970. It cannot be moved up. She can't have cell phones. None of this would work. And they said, we would never change it from 1970. And George and Jim Brooks shook hands, and they said, we think we've made a deal. And they went back in their little private plane to LA, and the rest is a wonderful, wonderful story of how they were so inclusive. You know, people who aren't threatened, they feel that they, you know, they have the talent. They know they have the talent. They know they can do this. And so they were very inclusive. I got to watch all the tapes of the auditions. It was just wonderful. But I know from my son, who was in the film business for a while, I know it's the director's movie. There was never any doubt about who's in charge here, and I knew how to behave well, thanks to my son. And I was on the set for 5 weeks, 3 weeks with adults and 2 weeks with the kids. It was the experience of a lifetime. And the result is such a dream. I mean, I could never have wished for a movie so wonderful. And I do go around saying, and I do believe it, the movie is better than the book.
2: It's really?
3: Yes, because the way she opened it up, the way Rachel McAdams plays the mother, I mean, those scenes are so moving. It's like, wait, did I really invent this? I can't even remember anymore what's in the book and what's in the movie.
2: Tell me about the shift into writing for adults, fiction for adults.
3: When I felt that I had a story to tell, I wanted to tell this story about a woman, you know, because as much as I love writing for young people, I was, am a grown woman, and I wanted to share this story of what became wifey. And, you know, it was funny. It was, I would love to tell you that it came easily. It did not. It took me 3 months to find the voice, Sandy's voice, how to tell this. And it was in New Mexico that I did this, in Santa Fe. I took, for the first time in my life, a little office so I could go out to work every day, but it was right above a donut shop. And, oh, my God, I must have gained 10 pounds. I just ate donuts, donuts, donuts. They smell so good. And I got it. After those 3 months, when I got it started and I was able to do it, I let the office go and I came back home to write it.
2: Is there something about Santa Fe? I feel so creative here. It's amazing, isn't it?
3: Yes, but you know, creativity goes with you. And people talk about place and, oh, that's such a creative place and it's wonderful to be there. And yes, it's beautiful. And I loved it. And of course, I went on to write books that were set here. Because, you know, you can't set a book in a place that I don't know well. I have to, because it becomes a character. So Santa Fe was that. But remember, I started writing in the suburbs of New Jersey. And that was not the most creative place. But it didn't matter for me. But sure, it's wonderful to be in a place like Santa Fe. Mm. And Key West, the same thing. You know, very creative place, very beautiful. I have to turn my desk toward the wall because it's so beautiful looking out. You just want to sit there and, good for thinking.
2: Summer Sisters becomes really important to a whole host of women. Tell me about that, I guess, that idea of writing about female friendship and what it means to you.
3: Yes, of course, the female friendship in Summer Sisters, it's not the loving, wonderful friendship that we talk about when we talk about female friendship. But it lasts for a very long time, and it certainly changes maybe both of the girls' lives as they grow into women. But, you know, it came from an idea that I had. By then, I was spending summers on Martha's Vineyard, another place that I came to know really, really well over 20 summers that I spent there. And my idea was so simple. It was, let's take two girls. I see these two girls who are growing up in Santa Fe. They're about 12. And they start spending summers together. One is the guest of the other one's family. And this goes on every year as they're growing up. One comes from wealth and trust funds, although the other one doesn't know that. She doesn't know that Caitlin is from a wealthy family. She feels sorry for them because of the way they eat and the old car that they drive and the state of the house. And the other one comes from it's very difficult for them to make ends meet. And the parents are both working. There's a child who has special needs. It's tough. And that was kind of what happened. I didn't know they were going to grow up. And they just kept, and, you know, then there was a wedding, and it was like, oh, look at this, there's a wedding. I mean, I saw a wedding that happened on our pond. I was in my kayak, and I came home, and I wrote a wedding. And it's like, whoa, I guess they're going to have to grow up a little more. So, yeah, we are hoping that it will become a series. Will it be Margaret? I don't think anything will ever be as good as Margaret, you know, of mine.
2: You go back to Elizabeth for an unlikely event.
3: I think In the Unlikely Event is my best book. It's the book that I was meant to write, and I'm really glad I did. And even though it might be a harder sell to get people to read it, it's got a lot in it, I think, a lot of family stuff and a lot of relationships. It's a complicated book. And of course, it all comes from a story. What inspired me to write this book, which I never thought of writing, even though this story had to have been buried deep inside me all these years, because I was in eighth grade in Elizabeth when three planes crashed into our town. One near my junior high, one almost took the roof off the girls' high school that I went to, and just at 3 o'clock when all the kids were getting out of school and crashed into a neighborhood. The thought is that the pilot, who was from Elizabeth, knew what was happening and somehow got that plane away from the school. Of course, it did. It was horrible. And then the third one, this is all in 52 days, in the winter of 50, 51, 52, I think. The third one landed on the grounds of an orphanage, the only orphanage in town. So of course, when you're young and it's two schools and an orphanage, you make up stories. You know, they're out to get the kids. Of course they're out to get the kids, but why? Because they're aliens and they're going to take us away, or because maybe they're communists. We didn't have local news on television then. We didn't have news on TV. We had TV, but, you know, it was Howdy Doody and some other shows, but no news. So you weren't badgered with this story over and over and over. And a lot of people in neighboring towns that I talk to now, I meet and talk to now, they didn't know what was going on. And so what brought it back to me, I was sitting in an auditorium at the Literary Seminar, a big literary festival that we have every year in Key West. And Rachel Kushner was talking about her very first book, which I had read, Telex from Cuba. And I liked that book very much. And she was telling stories about, well, it was my mother who told me things that were happening in Cuba when she lived there in the 50s. And it went, in the 50s. And suddenly, to me, it was like this, you know, the lightning bolt over my head went off. And it was like, the 50s. I've got a story. I have to tell this story. And while I sat in that auditorium, I swear to you, these three families came to me. And by the time I left, I just knew. I had three families, and they were all going to interact, and how this was going to happen. And I just started the research right away, you know, because I remembered a lot, but that's not enough. So it was a wonderful experience. I mean, difficult, very difficult, 5 years. But I said to George, who has written nonfiction, my husband, oh, it's so great when you do research for this and you find out all this stuff. You don't have to make it all up. I'm never writing anything again unless there's research involved. I did love that. I have huge notebooks just filled with all of it. And I am very, very proud of that book.
4: But in fact, you haven't written anything again, and you say you never will.
3: No, I won't. And I knew that I was going out on this book. I knew this would be my last long book. I mean, you know, however old I was then, I'm 88 now.
4: You're not.
3: I am. You just said I was born in 1938.
4: Yeah, I can't do the maths, though, well, and you look like 73.
3: I've had my 88th birthday, and so this book was published, 15 years ago, I guess. But the thing is that I was not ready to not work in doing something creative. I just didn't know what it was going to be. But I knew that I was not going to lock myself up the way I did for 50 years. 50 years is a long time to have written, a long time, and it's enough. I'm not going to lock myself up for whatever time I have left. I want to be out. And then it was like the fairy godmother came and said, look, we have a storefront available. What would you like to do with that? And of course, it was a bookstore. We needed it in Key West. We needed a full-service bookstore. So here I am with a bookstore working on the floor 3 days a week and loving it. I'm very, very busy, and I love it.
4: Judy Blume, we love you. Thank you so much.
3: Thank you.
4: You've been listening to Meet the Writers, thanks to the producer Steph Chungu, who also edits the show. And you can download this programme and previous episodes from our website or wherever you get your podcasts. I'm Georgina Godwin. Thank you for listening.
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0: 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This is The Pacific Shift. Just three more songs before the news headlines. Here's Natty Peluso.
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0: That was Kiki wrapping up this hour here on Monocle Radio. Headlines coming up, then it's The Stack, our mag and zine programme. 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Keep it locked in here on Monocle Radio.
1: You're listening to Monocle Radio in association with Chanel Watches. The strength of the Calibre 12.1 manufacture movement lies in its uncompromising robustness. Yet it is the infinite smoothness with which it delivers the seconds that guarantees the J12's flawless chronometric precision. Visible behind is a perfectly circular oscillating weight and 191 meticulously assembled components, reflecting the prowess of the Calibre 12.1. The embodiment of Chanel's watchmaking excellence with understated strength. Chanel Watches, official timekeeper of Monocle Radio.
0: It's midday in Taipei, 11 a.m. here in Bangkok, 8 a.m. in Dubai and 2300 in Lima. That's the time here on Monocle Radio, brought to you by Chanel Watches. Hello and welcome to Monocle Radio. I'm Gary Boyle, coming to you from Monocle's Asia Bureau in Bangkok for the next couple of hours. A quick preview of today's newsletter Monocle Minute. We look at the effects of the tourism boom in Ibiza, we celebrate the winners of the Monocle Design Awards, and we check out Rotterdam's Utopian Hours Festival. 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Lots still to come throughout the morning here, kicking off after the headlines with The Stack, flicking through the best newspapers, mags and zines from around the world. This week we check out the launch of Vogue Romania. Coming up in 2 hours at 7 a.m. London time, it's The Globalist, our essential weekday news programme, live from Amadori House Studio. Stay with us right here on Monocle Radio. But first, the latest news. The headlines this hour. Iran and the United States are close to an agreement to begin a 60-day ceasefire, according to US Vice President J.D. Vance. Vance said the only obstacle was, quote, a couple of language points, but added it was too early to clarify when or if a deal would be made. Jubilation has turned to concern in Laos after five villages were found in a flooded cave complex after being trapped for a week. While they are only 300 metres from the entrance, extraction through the now narrow mud-filled tunnels is too difficult. Rescuers are providing them with food while they pump water from the cave complex. Vietnam's President Tho Lam is in Singapore for a four-day state visit, his first trip in ASEAN since taking office. Vietnam was Singapore's 10th largest trading partner last year, with $40 billion of goods exchanged. Lam is also giving a keynote speech at Shangri-La Dialogue Conference today. And immigration services in Thailand are being modernised, with a new app launching in October. The Thailand Immigration Management System is being hailed as a super app to reduce paperwork for expats, long-stay workers and tourists. The app will initially be usable in English, Chinese, Russian and Japanese. That's the latest from Bangkok. Lots more to come in the next hour. Stay tuned to Monocle Radio. Up next, it's The Stack.
2: Hello and welcome to The Stack. 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And news of the launch of Vogue Romania. 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

0: From Midori House in London, this is The Stack, 30 minutes of print industry analysis, and I am Fernando Augusto Pacheco. We start the show talking with creative director and Monaco favorite, Yorgo Throupas, most recently spotted in our May issue talking about his favorite watches. But here on The Stack, the conversation turns to print, of course, as his design studio based in Paris, Yorgo & Co., was tasked to redesign L'Équipe magazine with a new logo, layout, and custom typeface. The magazine is a weekly supplement of France's leading sports newspaper. Here is my conversation with Yorgo about the changes.
1: I'm very much of an action sports type of person. I hate the term, but basically I've skateboarded all my life, snowboarded, surfed, etc., etc. And those sports were very rarely featured in L'Équipe, which is the daily paper is mostly about football and rugby and tennis and whatnot. The Weekend magazine was good quite a few years ago. I remember looking at it when they had features on surfing or skiing or something. No, but I'm not an avid reader of it. But I knew it was good, basically. I knew there was quality in there and it was badly served by the design. The editorial quality, the investigative journalism article were really good. The design didn't help them. So when they called me up, I was super excited because it's probably the most read weekend supplement in France because L'Équipe has got a huge distribution and a lot of people read it, way more than the M Le Monde and all those. Maybe I'm wrong.
0: No, but I like the fact that they called you to do the redesign because they're not resting on their laurels. You know, it's a very, as you say, popular publication that sells millions of copies, but they still had a think, you know, say, you know what, we can make actually a beautiful print product as well. So tell us, I have in front of me the redesigned issue, and I have to say, I'm impressed. I think it's, you know, the usage of photography. It's been, how long has it been this process of redesign? Did it take a while?
1: The redesign, what took a while was there was a bit of a reshuffle in the higher echelons of L'Équipe. So between the first phone call and when the thing came out, at least a year and a half passed by. But the work per se took maybe 6 months maximum. I knew I was at some point going to do it. So it had time to evolve in my mind what I was going to do. Between the first phone call and when we started working, at least a year passed by. But the process was, incredibly smooth and quick, to be honest. And I say 6 months, it might be less than 6 months, to be honest. Maybe 4 months.
0: And you start with a logo, right? The logo is the first thing, I guess.
1: We always start with the archives. That's the first thing we do. And when we do magazines like this one, which have phenomenal archives, we take the time. We went into the basement of their building just outside of Paris. There were boxes and boxes and folders of magazines, of the L'Équipe magazines since the 80s. It always takes way longer than it should take because you end up looking at articles, seeing adverts for like whatever, cigarettes or shaving cream with such macho imagery. I mean, they had this kind of swimsuit issue with half naked girls on every page, stuff that would not happen today, of course. So yeah, going deep into the archive was super interesting. The name change was the main thing, to be honest. I told them, you know, the problem is your logo, the logo they had on the cover was L'Équipe, red on a white frame. And it was exactly the same logo as the newspaper. So you'd have the, physically, of course, you would make the difference because the newspaper was on thin paper and the magazine was on glossy paper and much smaller. But digitally, they looked pretty much the same. And I told them, that's your first problem. Let's change the name. And I proposed a lot of names, actually, including the E with an accent. I always do that when I do naming proposals. I do naming and design at the same time because it obviously takes a different shape when you design it straight away. And clearly the single letter cover worked the best because it left a lot of space around. I didn't invent the recipe. Every country has got their single letter magazine from W Magazine to D La Repubblica in Italy to M Le Monde, of course, and T Mag and all of those magazines with a single letter. It's funny because actually, to convince them, I did a slideshow, basically an A to Z of magazines with a single letter. And literally, there's every letter in the alphabet is used for the name of a magazine somewhere around the world. A, B, C, D, E, F, G.
0: Oh, magazine B from South Korea.
1: Yeah. And some letters are, you know, there's five magazines called M or T or something around the world. It's super interesting. And the E with the accent wasn't taken, of course, because it's very French. And so I proposed that. Somehow, the whole validation process was quite quick. And here we were, there we were with the new name and, of course, a new logo, which brought so many possibilities for the cover. You know, when you only occupy the top left-hand corner of the page, it's so much easier to do good and strong and simple covers.
0: And there's been addition of new sections as well. So, of course, it's not just a redesign. There's been some editorial, a little bit reshuffle. And one of my favorite pages is L'Epoque. I mean, I don't know if that's going to be in every single issue, but it just...
1: It is. It is in every...
0: It's very elegant. What is it, L'Epoque?
1: L'Epoque, I mean, that was funny enough. When I said I proposed a lot of names, some of the names I proposed for the magazine were started with L apostrophe E with an accent. So there's a lot of words in French that start like L'Équipe. So L'Epoque is one of them. And L'Élan, L'Epoque is the sign of the times, basically. The times of today, the era, basically, the era of today. So L'Epoque means that. But the great thing is all the names I suggested for the magazine, L'Epoque, L'Épique, L'Élan, they all start with L apostrophe E. And it's kind of a pun, obviously, but it works. And it's very proprietary, I would say, to them, for them. It's really so L'Équipe to have something that starts with the same three glyphs, L apostrophe E. So yeah, the creation of sections, I was really super happy that they followed me on the idea, you know, and normally when you're a designer, you're not really supposed to tell them, hey, you need a section here, you need a section there, and it needs to be called that way, and it needs to be called this way. In that case, they were really, really keen. And I guess also because it's a weekly, they're so busy doing their magazine every week that it gave us, with Louis Pierre, the designer I worked with in my studio, it gave us so much freedom because we could propose a lot of stuff and we were solving problems, literally, with our design and our naming of sections.
0: I have a feeling you had a nice chat with the editor as well, because even when it comes to content, it's certainly not just football. Amazing photography, surfing, you know, rugby. It's creative. It's showing a different side to sport as well.
1: So the angle they have, it's very much similar to what we had in Intersection magazine, My Car magazine back in the day. So look at an activity, whatever it is, through the angle of culture. So this is basically the magazine L'Équipe looks at the world through the angle of sport. So it could be something about American politics and how Trump is causing problems with the football World Cup, or it could be something about disfranchised youth in the south of Colombia riding skateboards down the hills or something. You know, it's really about culture and the world through the angle of sport. So you're never gonna, basically what you will not find in Le Magazine L'Équipe is the results of a football game, or the analysis of the performance of X or Y sportsman or woman. It's really about the taking a step back and looking at the world through that angle of sport.
0: Sounds like my kind of sports magazine. Tell me about some of your other projects, because, you know, we follow your work avidly here at Monaco. So besides L'Équipe, anything else you would like to mention? Any upcoming projects for the summer?
1: So much stuff. I mean, it's... Oh, no, you have something really linked to L'Équipe. Le Coq Sportif, which is a legendary French sportswear brand, which is more than 100 years old. And it's super interesting because the two, L'Équipe and Le Coq Sportif, have collided so many times. There's been football jerseys, or no, cycling jerseys with a Coq Sportif logo here and a L'Équipe logo there in the 50s. Or in the 60s. It's super interesting. It's one of those historical brands that France has and for which we do a lot of research. We go again in the archives and etc. and dig out the best of what the past has. And that's what we did with L'Équipe as well. We designed a custom typeface called Gradin, which means the grandstand where you sit to watch a game, a football game. And the typeface we designed with Martin, my type designer at Yorgo & Co., is really based loosely on a font that the magazine was using in the 80s, but which we redesigned a bit. We created a very strong italic slant, which is 22 degrees, which is the angle of the logo, the historical logo of L'Équipe, which dates back to the 1920s. And the custom typeface really holds the magazine together. All the headlines and the quotes and the numbers are done with that font, which contrasts a lot with the Plantin body text typeface that I've been using. The thing with custom fonts, it usually takes a while for readers to recognize the magazine through the font. And here, because they use it on their social media as well, it's super quick. Now, this thing is not even a year old, and I can bet that readers of L'Équipe see something written in the Gradin typeface and will recognize L'Équipe magazine straight away.
0: Thank you, Yorgos Loupas, there, and you can buy L'Équipe in all newsstands in France. For more on Yorgos' projects, go to yorgo.co. And now we head to the US to speak with Brandon Bergson, founder of Hotels Above Par, a boutique travel independent media brand with a big online following. And now they are in print as well, with a quarterly newspaper, an exciting new addition to the world of travel media. To tell us more about their move to print, here is Brandon with more.
2: My entrance into hospitality was as a bellboy at the Mystic Hotel in San Francisco. I had always had, when I was a kid, a fascination with boutique hotels. I was never good at sports, so I would always, you know, be so into design and architecture and all these things that I didn't really have too many friends when I was little. I was just always obsessed with hotels. I would make my brother play hotel with me. I would make my parents, when we were in town, we would go to some hotel in the neighborhood and just explore and not even stay there. But yeah, so I knew I wanted to work in hospitality from a young age. So that bellboy job, which was in San Francisco, was for one of Charlie Palmer's hotels. And that was really exciting. I was at the front desk. I did breakfast. I was a bellboy. And that eventually led to a PR position at a hotel PR firm. And then after that, I was furloughed during the pandemic, as so many of us were, and I created this Instagram page that paired boutique hotels with articles that fit in as captions within 300 words. And it just went viral. And then fast forward to today, we have over 50 of some of the best travel journalists writing for us. We have over 500,000 readers. And yeah, I know we're talking about print today, but you know, digital has been super fun too.
3: And that's the thing about Hotels Above Par, you know, it's written by journalists, right? So it is well-written reviews. It's not just kind of a press release in a way, right?
2: Exactly. Yeah, we really champion journalism. I'm a big fan of editorial and magazines and have always been. So that was really important to me. A big point of differentiation for us, though, too, is that we have a niche, and our niche is boutique hotels. Mm-hmm. And I believe that separates us from a lot of other publications, because niche media is very much in, and having journalists kind of have that voice around the subject within this niche has, I think, contributed to our success.
3: I know you have the selection of hotels that are part of your collection in a way. What does a hotel need to have? So does it need to have kind of that boutique aspect? So you wouldn't go necessarily for a kind of a massive resort type of hotel, for example?
2: So I think this is a bit of a controversial opinion, but I think boutique hotels come in many shapes and forms. One of my favorite things about boutique hotels is they always tell a story. And I think that is something that's imperative when we're finding a place to cover. A lot of people think that boutique hotels are these small stays that are 5 rooms, 6 rooms, 7 rooms. I think some people say their magic number is under 84. But, you know, like I said, they come in shapes and sizes. There are so many boutique hotels that have 300 rooms. And I know, like, you're like, probably that's not a boutique hotel. But Grand Mackinac in Michigan, an independent hotel, has around 250, 300 rooms. And that place feels individualistic to its core. It just really depends on the property. And I also don't want to discredit some of these boutique brands that have popped up. Grupo Abita is an example of one. They have 8 or 9 hotels, I believe. And each one of those feels exceedingly independent.
3: I appreciate that flexibility, you know, and it's true. I mean, maybe we should expand this concept of boutique hotel, which was introduced, I don't know how many years ago, but I like that. Your hotel can be big, but also feel very boutique in the same time.
2: But we're not doing the Club Meds of the world, I promise.
3: You clearly have a passion, you know, as well for journalism and for print. I mean, Hotels Above Par started online, but you wanted to have something in print, and here it is. I believe the second issue is out, has been out for a few days, right?
2: Yeah, the magazine and our quarterly newspaper just launched. I was kind of under the impression that we have, when it comes to newspapers, because I could talk about both of them, but I'm so excited about the newspaper, so maybe I'll start with that. So a lot of these legacy publications, New York Times, Wall Street Journal, there is a tradition of having newspapers. You have it while you're drinking coffee. You have it when you're on a plane. And I thought that it would be a really cool idea to bring it to travel. And I know Monocle does newspapers as well. So that was kind of a source of inspiration. This one that we had launched is kind of a love letter to some of our favorite articles that we've published within the past 6 or 7 months. And just to be able to create that analog intimate space is something that gives me a lot of joy. I read some statistic recently that events that are IRL have increased by 300%. And that's because people want to have these moments with others. They want to be in person. They want to socialize. I think it might be a result of some of the pandemic, but I think analog is very in, and to bring something that legacy publications have been doing for hundreds of years of how we consume our news to a travel niche has been something that's been exceedingly exciting. And in addition to the newspaper, we have our print magazine, which is annual. That one is fun. We have a Above Par Star Award section, which is our favorite boutique hotels around the world that are awarded simply for being individualistic, unique, and having a story behind them. And that's our criteria. You know, we don't do a buy-in. It is completely merited. And I think that makes it quite special.
3: And it's interesting, of course, you work with travel. And I think traveling itself connects with print as well. Like when I'm traveling, I kind of want to move away a little bit from the digital, not completely, because that would be difficult and almost impossible. So I love the fact that you have a newspaper. So you are at your hotel, maybe at the spa area, you know, you just open the beautiful newspaper. Do you think there is a connection there about people traveling and actually the print aspect of your business?
2: Absolutely. So I say that we're doubling down this year on newspapers and newsletters. And I believe newspapers are very connected to travel. You know, we want to decompress. We want to have these analog moments when we go on a vacation or we go on a trip. I was just at Casa Angelina, which is one of my favorite boutique hotels in the world. It's on the Amalfi Coast. And it's just this whitewashed contemporary stay that I could go on for years about. But I was reading the newspaper there. I put my phone in the room and I was reading the New York Times, and then I was reading the Wall Street Journal, and then I was practicing my Italian with the Italian paper. And it was just so nice because there were no Instagram notifications. There was nothing that takes me out of that vacation or that travel moment I'm in. Analog is in, and we're able to enjoy travel-oriented trips and vacations more when we're offline. So that's where I believe the connection is.
3: Fantastic. And I was going to ask, where can people find the newspapers? I know you can buy on your website, but are there any kind of locations in the United States, perhaps, or even outside? I'm not sure.
2: Yeah, so right now we're distributing to the U.S. You can obviously purchase it online, but they're at a multitude of locations. We have them at all the mail-ins. We're talking with an airline right now about getting them in all their lounges. We have them at different bookstores around the U.S. Right now they're just in the U.S., but my goal is to get them to our readership, which is also in Canada and the U.K. Those were our, the U.S., U.K., Canada, our biggest reader markets. And the goal is to really get it as many places as we can. I think that Monocle's done such a fantastic job with distribution and putting them all in the right places. I think my dream would be to have it in Hudson News at the airport, because again, when we talk about travel, when you're on a plane, sometimes it's nice to just turn off your phone, don't buy the Wi-Fi, and read a newspaper. So having it at the airport, I think, would be a nod to our travel ethos.
3: And I think we need things like that in airports, you know, because I hate when you go to the airport. Some airports, they literally have no magazines to purchase. I always feel so frustrated. I'm not sure in the U.S., but when I go, I don't know, to Brazil.
2: It's even worse in the U.S. I'm telling you, on your side of the pond, it is a lot better when it comes to editorial. You guys have a lot more of an appreciation for getting magazines and buying them and all that. The U.S. is catching up and we're having this resurgence, but U.K. is just paramount with that.
3: Well, if the Hudson CEO is listening to this conversation, you know, it's an open call for me and Brendan, right? And Brendan, so tell us a bit more. We have to talk as well a little bit about travel. It's been quite a challenging year because, of course, the war tickets are becoming quite expensive. But are you optimistic still? I mean, we've been through a pandemic, right? Of course, maybe we should remain optimistic. How do you see travel until the end of the year, for example?
2: I think it really depends on where someone is from. We're seeing a loss in a lot of people going overseas because of obviously with what's happening in Iran, and the gas prices have gone up. So these flight fares are just insane right now. And domestically too, it's like if you're going on a road trip, like you still have to buy gas, and gas is really expensive in the US as well. So I think that we're going to actually see, and hear me out on this, I think we're going to see a lot of train travel, as those aren't really going up when it comes to inflated prices and it doesn't require gas. And I think so many people are fascinated by, for example, if you're in Europe, the Orient Express, or if you're in the US, the Pacific Surfliner. People are really into trains and the fact that they are suitable for what's going on right now and they don't guzzle gas. I think that we're going to see a lot of press and a lot of attention around train travel this year.
3: And coming back to the newspaper, I believe the color you chose is kind of a butter yellow kind of color. I love that color. I think it's so suitable for a newspaper.
2: Yeah, those who know me know yellow is like my ride or die.
3: That's my favorite color too.
2: It's the best color. It just makes you feel so happy. It puts you in a good mood. So yeah, and butter yellow is our signature color. So, you know, having that slathered on the newspaper, making it be iconic, making people remember that, hey, this is Habhotazbapar's newspaper. Because it is their butter yellow, it's in their typography, and it is those articles that they share about boutique hotels.
3: Thank you very much, Brandon. And for more information, go to hotelsabovepar.com. Romania is soon getting its own edition of Vogue, with the first issue scheduled to hit shelves in April 2027. The announcement comes as the fashion scene in Bucharest continues to grow internationally, helped in part by the city's Fashion Week and a new generation of Romanian designers gaining global attention. Monaco's resident Romanian, Laura Kramer, caught up with Mario Antico, CEO of Rogomania and co-founder of Bucharest Fashion Week, to discuss the upcoming launch, the vision for the magazine, and why he believes now is the right moment for Romanian's fashion industry. She began by asking him for a preview on what Vogue Romania will look like.
4: We want to use Vogue like the platform for pushing Romanian talent, the talent in fashion, and generally also in creativity, in art, and talent connected to a creative industry. We consider that this country has now the potential to put lights on very, very important person and talent. And I have also found out that a lot of talent left from the country, making very, very exciting experience in international corporation. So we are confident that we can attract Romanian talent that until now decided to make their own contribution and their experience in international market from now on to contribute also to the local market, because we want to respect all the international standards of Vogue and fashion, but we want also put under the lights the Romanian talent.
5: And there's so much of it, because last time I was there, Design Week was happening, and I also got to meet the founder of a fashion brand as well. And I thought it was so interesting how they're trying to have the Romanian craft that's in the clothing that they bring up, and they have these ateliers that they're working with these old ways, almost traditional Romanian clothing that we are used to seeing, but they're bringing it on a wider stage. It's very exciting, isn't it?
4: Yeah, it is. I think it was just a need of some vision and some work in order to unify, let's say, the power of this industry that was already present, but everyone was separated. What we are trying to do now is to put all this energy together and also show this energy in the international market. And we are doing this already with Fashion Week. For sure, Vogue will help a lot in this sense.
5: You are also the co-founder of Mercedes-Benz Bucharest Fashion Week. How has working on Fashion Week influenced your vision then for the magazine?
4: I think that the two projects are very well connected. Vogue needs content and storytelling about talent and designer, because it's very important that the international market understand the talent and the identity of the designer of this country. On the same time, this designer who used to join already Fashion Week in the last 2 years, they need a platform like Vogue to reach more people, more customer, and also more important and relevant people connected to fashion. So the two projects are very well connected, and everyone will have an advantage to make this strong collaboration between the two platforms.
5: And in terms of launching Vogue Romania, what does it mean to you personally? And why do you think that right now was the right moment for Bucharest, Romania to have its own edition, to have this moment in the spotlight?
4: I think that the international market in fashion, especially now where there are some brands, luxury brands, international brands with some crisis, and also in Italy, the department store, the multi-brand is having some, let's say, difficulty. Is there a moment in which something is changing? People need new products with a good quality and also good price. So in this context where the general, let's say, context is changing, the Romanian designer who has quality and also a competitive price could reach a lot of customers and a lot of interest, let's say, also in the international market. So I think that this is the very huge difference in comparison with the past. And in this context, we can offer a new product, which is very interesting and competitive. Also, we have to speak about the Romanian market, which is growing. A lot of multi-brand department store, also luxury brand, are entering in this market, which means that there is more interest also from the customer on this. That's why I consider that all these conditions together will be useful also for Vogue. We can have a lot of interesting subjects to speak about.
5: And this is a magazine. You want people to be buying magazines, of course. How do you feel about the current media landscape for magazines and print in Romania? Where do you believe that you'll be making an impact?
4: We don't see Vogue just like a magazine. For us, it's very important in this market, having this authority in fashion, opening new direction. So if we will be the, let's say, the one with vision who are going to choose the new direction in fashion, art, creativity, education, and so on, I'm sure that the market will react very good, not only because customer will buy magazine, but also because everyone, all the partner industry, let's call also sponsor, but also designer, will desire to be part of this project, because it's a project of changing. And this is exactly what we will believe that will happen.
6: Thank you, Mario Antico there, CEO of Vogue Romania. And that's it for this week's show. My thanks to our editor, Jack Jewers. 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I'm Fernando Augusto Pacheco. Until next time, it's goodbye from me.
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7: 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I'm Gary Boyle for Monocle Radio, live from our Bangkok bureau. 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

0: You're listening to Monocle Radio, and that was Tomoko Aran. More tunes on the way after this.
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0: That was Annalisa wrapping up this hour here on Monocle Radio. Headlines coming up, then it's the latest episode of Confect Corner. Before we cross to London for The Globalist, stick with us.
1: You are listening to Monocle Radio in association with Chanel Watches. The silhouette of the J12 watch sets itself apart with its clean, precise lines. Yet once worn, it is its softness that stands out. Polished with diamond powder, the highly resistant ceramic that adorns it entirely feels as smooth as silk against the skin. A sensory appeal, painstakingly perfected for over a quarter of a century, that reveals the watchmaking excellence of Chanel. An invincible softness that becomes one with whomever wears it. Chanel Watches, official timekeeper of Monocle Radio.
0: It's 1300 in Perth, midday here in Bangkok, 7 a.m. in Zagreb and 1 a.m. in Boston. That's the time here on Monocle Radio, brought to you by Chanel Watches. Hello and welcome to Monocle Radio. I'm Gary Boyle, coming to you from Monocle's Asia Bureau in Bangkok for just under an hour longer. A few more headlines from around the region. The Manila Times says President Marcos has secured billions in investment from Japanese firms. The Chosun Daily analyses candidate performances in the run-up to local elections. And the Australian Guardian reports that the chief executive of KPMG has resigned over a whistleblower scandal. News headlines coming up next here on Monocle Radio, then it's the latest episode of Confect Corner. This week we cover the future of fashion, storytelling with perfume and a new Barbican Centre installation. Then at the top of the hour I'll hand over the radio reins to Emma Nelson in our London studio for The Globalist, featuring Asia editor James Chambers on the latest from Jakarta. Stay with us right here on Monocle Radio. But first, the latest news. The headlines this hour. Iran and the United States are close to an agreement to begin a 60-day ceasefire, according to US Vice President J.D. Vance. Vance said the only obstacle was, quote, a couple of language points, but added it was too early to clarify when or if a deal would be made. Jubilation has turned to concern in Laos after five villagers were found in a flooded cave complex after being trapped for a week. While they are only 300 metres from the entrance, extraction through the now narrow mud-filled tunnels is too difficult. Rescuers are providing them with food while they pump water from the cave complex. Vietnam's President Tho Lam is in Singapore for a four-day state visit, his first trip in ASEAN since taking office. Vietnam was Singapore's 10th largest trading partner last year, with $40 billion of goods exchanged. Lam is also giving a keynote speech at Shangri-La Dialogue Conference today. And immigration services in Thailand are being modernised, with a new app launching in October. The Thailand Immigration Management System is being hailed as a super app to reduce paperwork for expats, long-stay workers and tourists. The app will initially be usable in English, Chinese, Russian and Japanese. That's the latest from Bangkok. Lots more to come in the next hour. Stay tuned to Monocle Radio. Is the latest episode of Confect Corner.

0: Welcome to Confect Corner. I'm your host, Sophie Grove, in London. And this month's episode, I'm joined in the studio today by Gillian Tobias and Marcella Palik in Zurich. Bit of a reunion here.
1: I'm so happy to be back in studio with you two.
0: Well, it's great to see you back from your travels, Gillian. And how are you, Marcella, over in Zurich?
2: Very good. Actually freezing a bit. It's ice cold, but I think it's everywhere in Europe. But end of the week, there should be summer temperatures.
0: Exactly. So and we have been sending our summer issue to press for Confect. So it's been very busy. And I feel this wonderful sense of the season kind of unfurling in front of me because there's so many amazing shoots in there, certainly from the south of France, Malta, the shores of, you know, that wonderful kind of like Presqu'île de Jean, and all those places are just kind of like hovering in my mind's eye, Gillian.
1: So you get to dip into summer before we do. I'm a little envious.
0: Yeah, it's like an exercise in complete escapism editing the summer issue because we have to conjure the season a little bit to kind of almost before it kicks in. But there's some really amazing kind of evocations of those really kind of archetypal moments, and then also a lot of discovery in there and beautiful photography. We were in Idre talking about islands and kind of mythology, but also psychology, this idea of the kind of allure of the island. And then we were in, you know, Filicudi and the Aeolian Islands. There's so many islands in this issue.
1: I do love the summer issue because I literally put it in my beach bag and it lasts me my whole holiday because you just dip in as you sort of doze under the palm tree with your toes dangling in the pool and have a good read.
0: And what an image. Wow. What a wonderful image. Yeah. Yes. All those long essays will hopefully accompany you. Well, Marcella, it's been too long. What have you been up to lately? What have you seen and what's caught your eye?
2: So recently, on a blue sunny Sunday, I visited Schloss Ruet. It's not an island, but it's actually just a 45 minutes drive away from Zurich, so very close. First of all, I visited it because I was curious to discover a new hotel that was, you know, in a way, in the middle of nowhere, with no major tourist attractions, no wellness, nothing, but very close by. So the castle, it's a very old one. It was first named in the 12th century and afterwards rebuilt around 1800, stands high above a small hamlet with the same name, surrounded by classic Swiss woods, cows, meadows, you know, the cliche of Switzerland, offering breathtaking views from the terrace, where I imagine myself having a breakfast on a lazy Sunday, you know. The hotel was opened last year. It was charming and newly refurbished. There is a restaurant belonging to it with very straightforward, no fuss food and an on-site microbrewery, so you don't have to move around far. If you want to take a swim in summer, there you have a little lake of Hull Wheel reachable in 20 minutes. So, well, I was thinking, what do I need more for a perfect summer weekend? And I'm sure I will come back there when I just need a quiet weekend surrounded by nature and with no tourists in sight. What do you think about it?
1: I think that's extraordinary that you can find that 20 minutes from such a cosmopolitan city as Zurich, and I'm really quite envious, but I'm struck by how it really reflects how much people do want to just slow down, and that's a luxury, isn't it?
2: Indeed. Actually, you know, at one point you saw all those main tourist attractions, but sometimes there are just too many people and you can't enjoy it anymore, so I prefer no attractions at all. And yeah, reduce to something very simple, easygoing, and I can enjoy this much more.
0: That sounds like a little corner undiscovered.
2: Yeah.
0: Maybe you shouldn't be sharing it on live radio,
1: exactly.
0: Actually,
1: yeah,
0: Marcella, come to think of it.
2: And what about you, Sophie? What have you seen that's caught your eye lately?
0: I've been so busy sending Confect Press, but on Saturday night, after we were sort of like putting the final touches to the pages, I snuck off and went to the theatre, the National Theatre, to see Dangerous Liaisons, which is an amazing play from the 18th century. but it's just been retold so many times. But this production is an original one by Christopher Hampton. But the director, who's a woman, Marianne Elliott, had just done it in such an incredible way. The stage was this incredible kind of, actually just mirrors that sort of moved. And at one point there was actually smoke and mirrors on stage. And there's incredible choreography. So it was quite classical costumes, but there was a lot of amazing dance, which really was used in a very narrative way to sort of bring on this sense of kind of claustrophobia and revenge and all of these incredibly intense emotional sort of undercurrents in this piece. But it was just amazing to go to the theatre, and I love the Dennis Lasden architecture and this brutalist building that's lit up on the Thames, and then you have this intense couple of hours and come out and walk across the river, and everything feels completely riveting, really. London, it can be such a revelation sometimes, even when you've lived here for decades.
1: When you almost sometimes force yourself to see a live production, there's nothing like it. It's just so palpable, that experience of production and wonder and words and cleverness. And you really feel that 2 hours that you've lived life, I think, because we're just so much used to things now being on our screen.
0: And it's interesting because obviously London attracts a lot of talent, and the title role is Aidan Turner, who's, you know, a really big television actor. And then, you know,
1: I have a bit of a crush on.
0: so many people do. And incredible other, some Hollywood names. So there was a few people that were there for that, you could see. But then you get something so different from a live performance, and it is a collective experience. There was a real sense that you were living this rare, rare moment. So I think that somehow theatre in that forum has become more precious in the era of kind of this screen in your pocket. I think it's even more acute that you feel that sense that you are sitting in the dark with thousands of other people.
1: And what I love is that communal experience in the interval. You eavesdrop all the conversations because suddenly there's something to discuss, because you've all experienced this production coming at it differently. And listening to different people's conversations and takes on it, I adore.
0: And the guy sitting next to me was laughing so loudly, which I think is really... I actually loved it because he had this kind of really kind of baritone laugh. But I was thinking to myself, this is such a strange experience.
1: And the actors, yeah.
0: And it's very funny. But in the programme, which was partly just this incredible photographic little booklet that you had to get, but Simon Cooper, the Paris-based writer, had penned a little piece about the comparisons of the 18th century and this kind of idea of the aristocratic elite living this decadent life in comparison to today, and the sort of, you know, this sort of 1%, this idea of luxury in Paris being this in a new era and being very, you know, dominant. And it was a really interesting reflection to kind of think about the play as it was in the time, you know, so many hundreds of years ago and now. And I think I've talked about the play enough, sorry. Gillian, enough about me and my little adventures. What have you been up to in the past weeks?
1: Oh, well, I was working at Milan Design Week. I had a week off, which gave me the luxury of time to do things in Milan I often don't. So I decided to spend it going to a number of the Casa Museo. And these are apartments, villas that have been donated to the city of Milan, owned by usually collectors of art in incredible architectural spaces. The most famous probably is Villa Necchi from the film I Am Love, which is extraordinary. And these are places that are almost lost in time because they keep the crockery and the plates. And at Villa Necchi, there's even wardrobes full of hats and handbags and shoes. But the one I went to this time round was the apartment of Antonio Boschi and Marienda Di Stefano. And it's in this incredible Piero Portaluppi building. Amazing architect who I'm absolutely obsessed by. They were passionate about art, and they collected Italian, at the time, up-and-coming artists of the early 20th century. And their apartment became like home for the bohemian creative intelligentsia set. And they had this incredible eye for art, for objets d'art, for furniture. And when they donated the building to the state, it was almost like left as when they lived in it. So you, as a visitor, are privileged to see a collector's eye, what people collect, how they collect it. And this going from kitchen to bathroom to living room to study, it's such an intimate experience compared to, say, going to an art gallery or a museum. And most important to me, I think, was as the sun streamed through the window, being in a Piero Portaluppi apartment. He had this incredible sensitivity to glass, and he used glass in very interesting ways in a number of his buildings, and they're very sort of translucent, and it was very much about the morphology of light. And then you can see these stunning, very graphic glass doors into the different rooms. And then his architecture, one of his fixations was on geometry, which he felt was the language of modern life. And as you go up this incredible staircase, there are these mosaic floors that are all sort of rust and cream triangular mosaics. And just to be able to experience one of the greats of Italian architecture in such a private space, I thought was phenomenal. There are many, many other case museos that you can see, but I would almost start at this one and then you work your way around Milan.
0: I feel like boarding a flight now and going. It's such an intimate and emotional space to go to someone's home and see their personal collections like that. And I think, to me, it's so much more poignant than going to a museum, because actually that's how we live our lives. I mean, you surround yourself with objects that you truly feel an expression of yourself, and it kind of, there it's like an armor. You have a psychological insight into the collectors as well, and then their life lived, their personal moments, just a little breakfast or a lunch. It's a really beautiful thing that they've managed to preserve it, and also have that transparency where people are really allowed in, and you can't have people slobbing out on the sofas because, you know, they're precious. But then there is that kind of very fine line between just feeling that moment of intimacy and then being in that institution of a museum.
1: Well, sometimes when I go to an art gallery and I see masterpiece after masterpiece after masterpiece, they're all like amazing, but it becomes overwhelming. And when you're in a very small, intimate, private space like a person's home, I just see so much beauty in these individual paintings and pieces of art that someone loved enough and was struck by enough to want to live with. And I think I then appreciate the art in a different way, and it resonates with me in a different way.
2: And I start to dream about it.
0: The fashion industry is one of the world's most polluting, but change is coming from the inside. The Sustainable Angle is a not-for-profit organisation on a mission to do just that, connecting designers with the world's most innovative and responsible materials through their Future Fabrics Expo.
1: Convex's Joanna Moser sat down with founder and CEO Nina Morenzi and Chief Design Officer Amanda Johnston to find out what the industry is getting wrong and what it could look like if it got it right. Nina started by explaining the idea behind the Sustainable Angle.
3: So in 2010, I started the Sustainable Angle, which is a not-for-profit organization in Switzerland, where I'm from and used to live. And then a year later, started the Future Fabrics Expo, which took place in London. And it was all about finding a central sourcing platform that really would speak to the designers and the creatives to offer those incredible material solutions that are not costing the planet, and that was sort of the main driving force back then.
4: Do you think now, 15 years on, people are a bit more aware?
3: Yes, they're definitely more aware. Doesn't mean that they find it particularly easy at a conventional trade fairs now. There's also a lot of greenwashing going on, so we really pride ourselves in showing the best sustainable, innovative solutions that are also really suitable for a cracking fashion collection that speaks to the customer today, which meets the zeitgeist, which is also having a positive impact, rather than just, which is what the start was, is trying to find something that doesn't cost the planet. Now it's really about giving fashion a license to operate, meaning unless it has a positive impact on people and planet, what is it good for to produce any more clothing? There is so much clothing around. You can go to resale, you can rent, you can do all sorts of things. So if you're a fashion brand, I think you need to work with materials that actually create a positive and lasting, enabling impact for people and planet.
4: And Amanda, you've been curating this since day one. What's the material that so far has surprised you the most, or something that maybe you were even skeptical about it and now it has won you over?
5: Really interesting question. And there isn't just one material, I would say. You were talking earlier about awareness, and I think that the reason that designers didn't go to choose a certain material was because of a lack of awareness of the sort of implications that Nina was just speaking about. So for me, it definitely isn't one material, but what it is a real understanding of the impacts that all of our raw materials have. My favorite group of materials resides in the plant-based, naturally grown material sector, and also understanding that, you know, a designer doesn't have to just default to cotton, for example. We've got a plethora of materials that are grown on this planet that aren't known very well. So, for example, we speak about nettle fiber. Now, that's a fiber that's forgotten from history, and it's not been really industrially produced in the same way that cotton has, which is why everybody defaults to cotton. That's not to say it's not, it can be a positive fiber, but it can also, if grown badly and managed badly, can be negative on people and planet. So yes, my favorite area is the natural group of materials and embracing the diversity of that particular sector. We love hemp, we love linen. I mean, we want to see it grown responsibly, we want to see it processed responsibly. And that's the due diligence that we do, is bringing those transparent stories to the fashion industry so that they can really understand what is it I'm making here.
4: And from what I've seen here, I mean, you mentioned the more natural products, but as well, there's some products that you wouldn't say they're quite creative and innovative.
5: Yes.
4: Mushrooms and the banana leaves.
5: Exactly. Yeah.
4: You know, people don't hear about this. What does it feel like the first time you hold one of these materials?
5: Well, those are the exciting ones. You're quite right. The ones that surprise you. I think we all think we know what natural fibers look like, but those two that you just mentioned, the mycelium, which is the root structure of a mushroom, and banana leaves, that's also a natural cellulose fiber, can be modified into lots of different outcomes. When you first see things you've never seen before, there is that value that I think the fashion industry is particularly receptive to, which is they love novelty. They love the wonder of discovery. They love to go, wow, what, how they made that. And I think that's part of what humans respond to, is always, you know, being open and receptive to the next great thing. But we don't just embrace novelty for novelty's sake. We want it to have meaning in relation to, you know, where it's from, the provenance of the material, how it's processed, the impacts upon ecosystems and communities. So we always embrace the new, and there are so many, there are too many to name here, but we're always really thinking about those materials and what do they offer us? Not just from a beauty perspective, that's important, but from, you know, deeper meanings, you know, meaning how's it affecting where it was grown? How's it affecting communities?
4: How close are we these to being in products I could buy on the high street today?
5: Very close. In fact, we're showcasing in the upcoming expo a whole plethora of material solutions that really cover lots of different product categories. So, for example, if we're recognizing that chemicals are obviously very toxic and there's an awareness of that, what can be the solutions for dyeing, for example? There's a myriad of solutions there that are responsible dyeing, printing.
4: One of your curated areas is called What We Can See, right? Mm-hmm. And, you know, those, the microfibers, the chemical pollutions, what's the most alarming thing that consumers still don't know about that is coming off their clothes?
3: I think you can probably make a difference between what you're ingesting, what's coming through, what you're drinking, what you're eating, how you are, the things you're putting on your skin, so the clothing, also how you're washing and laundering them, and then ultimately also what you're breathing in. So for example, what most people don't know is that when you're having your whatever, your running gear or your outdoors performance stuff, that it's often fleece is a typical part that most people own. But those things, you put them in the washing machine they all shared, and then that goes into a laundry, into the tumble dryer, for example. All of these microfibers that come loose then also get together with dust on your floor. These are the kind of things that then are just not visible, but it's on your floor. These kind of things are really important to make the changes drastically, and I think there's a realization of that. So yes, we are surrounded by all of that in what we're eating, what we're drinking, how we sleep, the beddings that is, you know, that we are in hours and hours a day, which a lot of people sleep on synthetics or you know, new carpets. They have no idea how much off-gassing of VOCs is right there, and they're inhaling it all. So there's so much lack of awareness that really needs changing.
4: And people think immediately on the fashion industry, but as you guys are showing as well, it's not only the fashion industry.
3: No, home interiors is massive as well, which a lot of people are not aware. But especially in the UK, the sort of fast fashion in terms of fast furniture is a huge problem. And we know how much flame retardants, they are very toxic, and we're basically inhaling all of it.
4: Mm-hmm. And the expo now is moving, I guess, from London to Brussels in June. What's the significance of that? And also, if you were advising a mid-sized brand right now, what's the single most important material swap that they have to make tomorrow?
3: Yeah, that's an easy one, because it's the one that you're using most. So that's the one that, you know, you should really check out where are the biggest emissions from that use, that material that you're using the most. And that's where you should probably start the change. The reason why we go to Brussels is it was a great opportunity. It goes alongside a textiles recycling expo on 5,000 square meters. We're on 3,000 square meters. There's a hall of 8,000 square meters. So it made a lot of sense to try that out. And it's been really well received from, of course, European fashion brands. And that makes more than half of our following is coming from those countries. For them, it's great. So we have to go where the brands are. And in an ideal world, we could do both. So who knows how this is going to develop. But for now, it's been super well received. And it creates great momentum. And it's in Brussels where legislation is made. And it's good for us to show the diversity of the fibre portfolio that needs to be looked at. So it's not just recycling. There's so many other materials that show real sustainable alternatives that also have the potential of really being good for business overall. And that's what we want to show in Brussels, where legislation is.
4: And on the side of brands and, you know, different clothing brands, different homeware brands, I think probably the biggest argument you hear is that, oh, but that's a bit more expensive. Oh, that's going to be a trouble in our supply chain. But in reality, from what I was shown earlier, some of it can actually be cost effective.
5: Oh, completely. If you're factoring in, like we spoke about before, if you have got, for example, a technology that can achieve dyeing, which is saving you, you've got massive efficiencies through water, energy, etc., chemicals, then really you have to look at the whole picture and not just the price per meter of that particular fabric. But I think any brand that understands really what their impacts are will factor in this. They're saving, you know, energy, they're saving water, they're saving impacts across the board, and that shows up eventually on the balance sheet. So it's very siloed to just look at the cost of the material alone. It's about implementing
3: We all need to get better at communicating those economic benefits that some of these innovative materials bring. And that has not been the sort of priority, I think, in the last few years. And therefore, the attention wasn't really coming from, let's say, the departments that really could unlock some of these incredible innovations. So this, you know, the finance department wouldn't really pay attention to it, or perhaps only at the very end of the innovation being presented, after it had gone through multiple levels of internal assessment and whatnot, or people from logistics or people from overall running the business need to understand that there are so many cost reductions embedded or coming from some of these innovations, and those economic benefits haven't really been highlighted enough by some of those pioneering innovators. And that's a problem. Therefore, sustainability is seen as a drag, but actually it's an absolute enabler beyond, you know, efficiencies. But of course, it's very disruptive. So this is something that is, I think we all in this space need to become much better at.
0: Confex Joanna Moser there. The Future Fabrics Expo takes place on the 24th and 25th of June in Brussels. For more information, head to thesustainableangle.org. Marcella, listening to that report, what's your take on how we use fabric and how's that changed throughout the years?
2: I mean, first of all, it was so good to hear that all the creatives, all the designers enjoy and love discovering using innovative biomaterials. The second thought I had, actually, there is no difference to the values of my grandmother, you know, because kind of those materials that are very, very good in terms of when it comes to sustainability and innovation, all those materials were there already and were very much appreciated, the same way like we should appreciate them today. So the story about this is my grandmother. She knew only like very good cotton, linen, silk, wool, with all those amazing properties those natural fibers have. And she valued them as much as she could because they were, of course, precious also in those times. And she had a wardrobe that was much, much smaller than mine today.
0: I believe that.
2: Yes, I must confess. But this wardrobe she had it for all her life, you know. It needed some fixes, some repairs, some adjustments. Maybe fashion was once a little bit like this, like that. But she had all those pieces she had all her life. And actually, I thought we should come back to this nowadays. And to have less but better, this is not new at all. But I hear it, I read it in this direction everywhere. Probably we should like produce differently, of course. And that's why I think it's very important to have the sustainable angle, first of all, to inform the industry and the customers, but also find ways to can be financed in production.
0: No, it's fascinating thought. And I think, you know, this idea that petrochemicals are behind so many fabrics, it's somehow people have divorced the link between the two of them, because fabrics are so tactile and beautiful and they look and move like silk. But actually, when you look at the provenance, it's very interesting to consider how mushroom or, you know, banana fibre and all these different, like, you know, even bamboo are coming to the fore as being, you know, very workaday fabrics that have so much more sustainable values at their core. But it's such a complex and vast industry, and I think that the interview just touches on that, but it kind of is so overwhelming that it needs this big picture view.

0: Reykjavik, a family-run perfumery is turning memories and smells of Icelandic nature into scents.
1: Fischersund, founded by siblings, including Jonsi from Sigur Rós, approaches perfume less as a luxury product and more as an act of storytelling. Each fragrance comes with its own poem, visual identity, and original soundscape.
0: Confex Petri Bertsov visited the brand's studio and shop in the Icelandic capital, Reykjavik.
2: First, I'm going to spray the perfume for you. And now I want you to close your eyes and we're going to go back to old Reykjavik. Smoke in the air and tarred telephone poles, aniseeds and black pepper, till freshly mowed grass and tobacco leaves. Dead flowers bow to the ground. In the breeze, the feminine fountain pine tickles the top of your skull. A beached whale is about to explode.
3: That's Lilja Birgisdottir reading the poem that accompanies number 23, one of the signature scents from Fischersund. I'm standing in what used to be a music studio, specifically the creative sanctuary of Lilja's brother Jonsi, the frontman of the Icelandic band Sigur Rós. Stepping into this space, tucked away off one of Reykjavik's main streets, the air is heavy with the smell of indigenous materials such as pine, tar, herbs and smoke. Icelandic moss even clings to the walls, acting as acoustic insulation, a throwback to when Jonsi recorded his ethereal music here. Today, that same space serves as the headquarters for a multisensory project. Each Fischersund scent comes with a story, a poem, a soundtrack and a visual identity. The fragrances are a map of the siblings' memories, of fixing bicycle chains, of old workshops, sulfurous hot springs, salty sea air, and volcanic earth, just to name a few examples. How does the fact that Fischersund is so deeply rooted in Iceland, how does it shape the scents that you create?
2: Our perfumes, they're all rooted in Iceland. And based on our memories or shared memories as a family living in Iceland. So, for example, one perfume is called Number 8 and is inspired by our childhood memories of growing up in a small village called Mosfellsbær. And it's like these memories relate to childhood, like when you got new sneakers and then you would just like go outside and play and, you know, run around. When you're a kid, the bike is your life, you know, your way to get around. And remember when the chain would fall off the bike and you would put it back on and get like sticky fingers. All these memories. And we wanted to kind of honor the scent world of Iceland. It is so unique and different. And Jonsi, who is our nose, he actually moved to LA. He has an American partner. And I mean, talking about contrast, like the, you know, nature in LA versus Iceland. But then he also like appreciated it even more and saw how unique it was. Like, we don't have any exotic fruits or flowers or cactuses, but we have like, you know, the volcanic ash, the moss and the wild herbs. And so that is something we are really working with.
3: Perfume marketing is usually built on escapism. It's all Mediterranean citrus groves, tropical flowers and spices from faraway places. Iceland, on paper at least, doesn't sound like an obvious cradle for a fragrance house. But Fischersund leans directly into the island's grittier sensory palette. Cold air, wet earth, smoke, salt water and moss. The challenge, of course, is transforming those raw elements into something you actually want to wear.
2: We work with an Icelandic distiller called Hrindís. She lives in Borgarnes and she distills all the Icelandic oils. So we have Icelandic essential oils and then we have high quality fragrance oils. But what I feel is with these Icelandic oils, I think maybe because everything is growing up in such a cold climate, they all have this like kind of fresh, kind of cold high notes. But this is, of course, Jóns's specialty is kind of finding the balance, because like you said, like, you know, this scent of hot water in Iceland is sulfur, and like nobody would want to wear that. And that's where Jónsi comes in. So, and it is beautiful, the connection between scent and music, because in perfumery you have notes like in music, high notes like citrus, middle notes like lavender, and bass notes like leather and tar. So you can really create symphonies with scents. And that's what how he thinks when he is doing these perfume. It's all about, you know, finding a balance between all these different notes.
3: This connection between music and fragrance runs through everything the brand does. And it's less about traditional branding and more about conjuring an atmosphere or even a memory. The project is essentially a family collective. The siblings come from diverse backgrounds in music, visual art, and photography. Fischer Sund is the container that allows them to bring all of those disciplines together.
2: We're all artists in our own way. Like, we're musicians, perfumers, you know, photographers, visual artists. And always when we met for dinners and we're having a few glasses of red wine, we were always like, oh, it would be so perfect if we could create like a place where we could all come together and just like work together and combine all our different skill set. And when Jónsi moved to LA, this house was suddenly empty, and we were like, oh, okay, let's do it. This is the chance. So we opened here in 2017 with like one perfume, number 23, music playing and art on the wall. And it is basically, the beauty of it is collaboration, like working alone versus working in a group. And of course, because we are family, we're really close, really good friends, there's like this trust. And we have very similar aesthetics, which is really good. But it's kind of, there are like endless ideas, because like, okay, Jónsi shows us a scent, and we're like, oh, wow, this reminds me of like this and that. And then, you know, we create like a like an artwork or a video piece, and then the guys come in and like, oh, like do music. And it's just like one medium like feeds the other. So it's like endless creativity. And that was our dream, just to come together, create, put all our different skill sets together, and, you know, travel the world together and have fun.
3: Most perfume retail can feel somewhat intimidating or even clinical. Fischer Sund feels more like a gallery or a listening room, a space that encourages visitors to sit, smell, to listen, and to linger.
2: I would love for them to come in, slow down, and kind of get connected with their intuition, because what we love showing people is the importance of the sense of smell. It's not just, you know, when you burn your toast or the milk is sour. It the sense of smell is our oldest sense, and it's directly connected with our memories and emotions. So when you wake up to the amazingness of the sense of smell, like, I don't know, you suddenly, there is like this wonder that happens in your everyday life. You're just like smelling and noticing, and you're never more in the now than the moment you're smelling and being aware.
3: The niche perfume market has become increasingly crowded of late, full of brands promising authenticity and storytelling. But all too often, those stories feel reverse engineered by a marketing department in Paris or New York. What makes Fischer Sund different is that the storytelling was there from the start. The perfumes emerge from the real textures of Icelandic life, such as old harbor workshops, wet moss, salty sea wind, and the grease of a bike chain on a teenage ride through small-town streets. The inclusion of music isn't a branding exercise either. It's a window into how closely scent and sound are linked in the minds of the people who live here. For Confect Corner in Reykjavik, I'm Petri Burtsov.

0: And finally, to London, the Barbican in particular, where the Colombian artist Delcy Morolas premieres her first sculpture in the UK with the Institute.
1: The project, Oregia, responds to the Barbican's iconic concrete architecture, carrying forward their commitment to commissioning beyond its gallery walls.
0: Hand-built from clay, soil, hay and plant seed, additionally combined with the scent of cinnamon and cloves, this engenders a sensory encounter that triggers emotions and memories, encouraging a more ethical relationship with what Morelos calls the mother of all materials.
1: Confex Steph Chungu went to the Barbican to speak with Delcy, with the help from Delcy's translator, Devi.
2: El Barbican Center es una escultura maravillosa.
3: The Barbican Center has a marvelous architecture, and I was looking a lot at the materials that the Barbican Center is made out of. I look at the history of it, and particularly the concrete, the material of concrete, and I wanted to respond to it, but in particular to that masculinity in these materials.
2: Circular. Y dentro de este espacio tan fuerte.
4: And the concrete of the Barbican in connection with the forms of your sculpture, what was your discourse like? What was your thinking behind these materials when working on Oregia?
2: Para mí, esta plaza en particular donde iba a ir mi obra.
3: When I started to work with the Barbican Center, I looked at the plaza, at the main court, the Barbican Center, and I recognized this void. So I wanted to respond to that void. I wanted to put some sort of another void inside this void. So I responded to this brutalist architecture, embracing it, in a way, kissing it, kissing the void, somehow.
2: Brutalista está ocurriendo. El beso brutalista.
4: And this installation engages smell as a form as well, using cinnamon, cloves, natural earths. What can scent communicate that visual language can't with this installation?
2: No relacionamos el concreto con ningún olor.
3: So concrete, usually we don't associate concrete to a particular smell. Maybe when you open up a bag of concrete or of cement, you will have some sort of smell. But that in comparison with soil is a totally different experience, because organic matter usually has a lot of smell. Cinnamon and cloves, all of that have very powerful scents that I am deeply interested on. So in a way, it's a form of responding to the absence of smell of concrete.
4: It smells very fresh. It has like a centering presence. It makes you feel still, if that makes sense in a way.
2: Es el olor.
3: Of course, yes. The smell makes you still because you remember. Because you probably remember something that made you happy before, like the smell of the forest, or that dessert that your grandma made for you, or that your friend made for you.
2: ¿Qué hizo tu abuela o que tu compañera te hizo?
4: Your practice has minimalistic and abstract aesthetics. What connects them to your work?
2: En Origo, nada sobra.
3: At this work, nothing is extra. There's nothing decorating it. That is the essential message of it. Everything on it is essential and is needed. In that sense, it's a little bit like concrete. It's something that should feel as it is and nothing else. Somehow, I think this is a minimalistic brutalism.
4: Speaking of, this project marks the first use of the sculpture court in the Barbican in over a decade. How did that shape your approach to creating a communal space?
2: El Barbican es un lugar que te abraza.
3: Well, the Barbican Center is something that embraces community, embraces people from all over the world. For a lot of people, it's their favorite place. When I talk to people, people often refer to it with so much affection, so much love. So in that sense, Origo, it's a work of art that comes from another dimension as well. It's somehow some sort of time travel. Origo is also something that refers to the caves, to the ancient times in which communities and people gather inside the caves to find protection. So in that sense, I see a connection.
2: Hubo cuevas que nos cobijaron.
4: Speaking of people, visitors are invited, roam the tunnels, touch the sculpture, basically become part of the ecosystem of your sculpture. How important is physical participation to your work?
2: Nosotros nos alimentamos de productos de la tierra.
3: And so we feed from soil products. Our life somehow depends on soil. We are, in that sense, we are earth. We are soil. So entering in the work is somehow the same thing like

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1: When visitors enter into the work of art, their own bodies will remember. It's some sort of a journey inwards.
2: That was Delcy Marola speaking to Confex Steph Chungu. Origio is presented at the Barbican until the 31st of July. And that's all for Confect Corner today. My thanks to Julian DeBias for joining me in the studio and to Marcella Palik in Zurich. Confect Corner is produced and edited by Steph Chungu and Joanna Moser. Our thanks also to Laura Kramer in Zurich and to Hunter Wang for editing assistance. Remember to pick up a copy of the latest issue of Confect. It's on all good newsstands now. I'm Sophie Grove. Thanks for listening.
3: That was Confect Corner, a few tunes from the Pacific Shift playlist on the way.
4: The Monocle Daily wraps up the day in Europe every weekday at 1800 London time. 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The Monocle Daily, taking a wider, deeper, and occasionally lighter look at the news.
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3: This is Monocle Radio coming to you live from our Bangkok bureau. A small bunch of cool tracks on the way. First up, it's Elite.

0: 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More to come after this.
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0: Just two more tracks left before I hand over to London for The Globalist. First up, it's Sam Queeley.

0: Você faz que não vê, mas eu te vejo.
1: That was Silver, and that's about it from me, Gary Boyle, on the Pacific Shift here in Monocle's Bangkok Bureau this week and for the foreseeable future. So thanks for joining me, and it's been a pleasure to be with you through the mornings here on Monocle Radio. Julia Kim will have the latest headlines for you on Monday from 10 a.m. Tokyo time. The Globalist up next. 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

0: Live from London, this is The Globalist with me, Emma Nelson. A very warm welcome to today's programme. Coming up,
1: altogether, we will have about 550 delegates from over 40 nations, all engaged in defence diplomacy and a debate of today's security challenges for the region.
0: The annual Shangri-La Security Conference begins. We'll find out who's going, what's on the agenda, and who's chosen to stay away. Also ahead in the next 60 minutes...
2: We do think they're negotiating, at least so far, in good faith, and we're making some progress. Hopefully, we'll continue to make progress. The president will be in a position where he can endorse the agreement.
0: The U.S. Vice President J.D. Vance there. He says Washington and Tehran are very close to agreeing an extension of their ceasefire. We'll have the latest. Plus, we check in with our editor-in-chief, Andrew Tuck, who's at a leading festival for radical urbanism, plus the newspapers and the latest news from the theatre, too. That's all ahead on The Globalist, live from London. First, a look at some of the other stories we're following today. Iceland's parliament has voted in favour of holding a referendum to begin talks on joining the European Union. A Blue Origin rocket has exploded on its launch pad at Cape Canaveral in Florida. And a hospital roof garden designed for intensive care patients opens today in central London as part of studies into how fresh air, nature and sunlight can help recovery times. Stay tuned to Monocle Radio throughout the day for more on these stories. But first, the annual Shangri-La Security Summit in Singapore has recently been described by Reuters news agency as a freewheeling, informal gathering drawing an eclectic mix of ministers, generals, intelligence chiefs, diplomats, analysts and weapons makers. But the apparent relaxed nature of proceedings hides much more serious business. For starters, all eyes will be on Pete Hegseth, the US Defence Secretary, charged with setting out his country's stall against a backdrop of efforts to bring a lasting end to the conflict in Iran. Well, to tell us more, I'm joined now from Zurich by Gorana Gerdic, who's Monocle security correspondent. Good morning, Gorana.
3: Good morning, Emma.
0: So we go into this annual meeting taking the temperature of the world's security. We'll focus a little bit more on Asia in a moment. But generally speaking, destabilized is effectively the adjective to describe it.
3: Well, there's certainly going to be plenty to discuss there in terms of what's on top of the agendas of many countries in terms of responses to these ongoing crises and the way that they have actually spilled over and reverberated. And I think Southeast Asia has felt now the latest sort of reverberations of Iran war the most, some of the countries being hit really hard in terms of the effects of the energy crisis and the sort of supply chain disruptions. But the idea behind Shangri-La as ever is basically to try to offer this sort of platform to get people from actually not just across the Indo-Pacific, but increasingly Europe to try to tackle what's really been the kind of zeitgeist, you could say, in the international system, and this sort of idea that we do see the fragmentation of what was the old order and to try to figure out where to go next. So if last year was about President Macron's keynote, which was basically directed to Asian partners to say we don't want to choose in this strategic competition, we'll see this time around whether some of these sort of initiatives around middle power cooperation especially are going to bear any fruit.
0: And this was something that Macron said last year. I mean, how have things moved on and changed in the last 12 months?
3: Well, what I would say is that the first year of the Trump administration has put a lot of countries into this sort of reactive mode. We've seen a lot of kind of thinking as trying to improvise as they went, and not a lot of kind of initiatives, if you wish, that would be very architectural and sort of grand designs of how to structure this cooperation. I think these days what we see a lot more of are different types of, initiatives, proposals to have countries from, again, across the two regions, and here in especially Europe and the Indo-Pacific, because if you take a look at the guest list and basically the high-level delegates, we basically see them coming from mostly, as I said, Indo-Pacific, but also some high representatives by way of mainly ministers of defense and security advisors from Europe to try to actually come to some sort of agreement on how they go about cooperating in the absence of U.S. leadership and increasingly being faced with coercive pressures and coercive interdependence on both United States, mainly for security, and of course China, in terms of their economic and trade links.
0: We'll come to China in a moment, simply because they have not sent the defence minister this year, and this is the second year that this is happening. But just focusing on this need to bring people together in new alliances, you mentioned the European presence. We have France, the UK and Germany all sending a high-level delegation. But all eyes are going to be on Pete Hegseth. Do we know what he's going to say?
3: Well, we know what he said last year, and that was basically sort of launching the reframed U.S. Indo-Pacific strategy, where he was assuring audiences that the U.S. was here to stay, but similar to the signals that the United States has been sending in Europe as well, it was about more burden sharing, even burden shifting. So a lot of what is going to be discussed this year's gathering is also this idea of alliance calibration. We do see in the Indo-Pacific that there is a lot more of inter-allied cooperation among U.S. allies in the region, which is something that hasn't necessarily been the case before, but this is, again, not just a product of the Trump administration. It goes a bit further in time, but, you know, you see the kind of tightening of links between countries such as Japan and Korea or Japan and Australia, the kind of links with ASEAN and specific countries within that mix. So Philippines included in this sort of squad grouping and so on. So there is a lot about how to actually do more with each other, again, when the United States seems to be a bit overstretched and it's basically attention being elsewhere. But also a lot of this will be, I think, an effort in crisis management. Again, I mentioned what is going on in the Strait of Hormuz and how this has spilled over. So I think that there's a lot more talk to be had about security cooperation, and that's why we have some of these high delegations that, again, are extending work in a more, I think, now purposeful way rather than just reactive way, given the sort of disruptions that we've seen.
0: And do we believe that this is a permanent shift now? Donald Trump has a fixed term, but the effects of his foreign policy have been seismic across the world.
3: Look, in terms of U.S. grand strategy, now we've had several presidents pronounce the commitment of the United States towards the Indo-Pacific, and time and again being distracted by what's going on in European and Middle Eastern theaters. So there is a pattern there. But again, the United States always keeps on sort of reiterating how important it is to get the most important relationship of 21st century, that being the U.S.-Sino relations, right? And therefore, Washington's Indo-Pacific focus should not be just sort of brushed off, and you know, a lot of officials keep on restating that that focus is real. But again, there are a lot of these contingencies that keep on drawing away attention, and most importantly, then resources that need to sort of back up that attention. And this is what a lot of allies around the region are worried about. And again, that's why they are pressed to be more innovative, more self-sufficient, more collaborative. This is, again, I think, more important story to watch this time around, because I don't think we are going to hear much of sort of revolutionary sort of changes coming from the United States. Nominally, the commitment is towards the Indo-Pacific, but in reality, we know what's going on over in the Middle East, and of course, what's going on in Europe, where U.S. is certainly drawing out its attention and resources.
0: We do need to talk about China. I mentioned that the defense chief, Dong Jun, is not coming for the second year running, sending a lower level delegation, even though Taiwan is bound to be talked about. China's absence at a key defense conference for the region signals what?
3: Well, Of course, the absence is quite conspicuous, but at the same time, I would say that this wouldn't necessarily be the place where major sort of deals and pronouncements would be made, right? So, in that sense, I think it's more of China's sort of message sending that it doesn't see necessarily the need to engage at this level. I think where China has won a major diplomatic coup and also where it's sort of projecting its power is now with the sort of chaos that's coming out of Washington, with, of course, having had the summit with Donald Trump where he came to Beijing and so on. So I don't think that this is necessarily now a platform that China needs to invest as much because, again, it has been profiting from what the United States has been doing, and that has been a series of these missteps that has sh that have shaken the confidence of allies. So, there is that famous saying that you want to sit back and relax and let your enemy make mistakes. So, I mean, in terms of China's influence now and ability to present itself as a sort of more predictable and credible actor, it doesn't need to necessarily do much than just sit back. But again, I think that this sort of platform has now, for the past couple of years, when we've seen a lot more of the European presence, actually, and again, it was quite revolutionary that last year President Macron gave a keynote address at this gathering, that we see China maybe interpret this more as some sort of coalition building that might be directed against China. So there is an element of that as well.
0: From Zurich, Monocle security correspondent Goran Gerjic, thank you so much. You're listening to The Globalist. It's what 10:12 a.m. in Dubai, 7:12 a.m. here in London. Now, the U.S. Vice President J.D. Vance says Washington and Tehran are very close to agreeing an extension of their ceasefire. The extension would lead to an opening of the Straits of Hormuz, but Mr. Vance said there are still sticking points. Meanwhile, Kuwait says it has come under a missile attack launched by Iran. Kuwaiti forces intercepted the attempted strike on Wednesday night. Its foreign ministry condemning what it called blatant aggression by Tehran. Well, joining us from Dubai is Inzaman Rashid, Monocle's Gulf correspondent. Good morning to you, Indy.
4: Yeah, good morning, Emma.
0: Good to have you with us. Just from the view from the Gulf this morning, as we hear that Washington and Tehran are close to agreeing an extension of their ceasefire, what's the reaction been where you are?
4: Look, I think, you know, we've been here many, many times before. We've been very close to getting a deal, and then we've seen both of the sides carry out attacks. And look, we've seen over this last week two incidents take place now near to the Strait of Hormuz, to the coast of Iran, where the US has targeted military sites there, and Iran has also retaliated as well. And I think the retaliation which we saw from Iran targeting Kuwait raised some eyebrows, because I think it just gives you an idea of not only how fragile the ceasefire is, which started on the 8th of April, but also how Iran still has the missile and drone capability of targeting Gulf countries. And I think that's been a huge concern for Gulf countries across this region, because they know that if that isn't embedded in any sort of negotiation discussing and addressing Iran's missile and drone capabilities, then they know full well in the future they'll be living with a neighbor which has the ability to launch over a missile and drone whenever it feels like it. And I think that's a huge concern for many of the Gulf states. Right now, though, it looks as if we are closest to a deal than we've ever been before. J.D. Vance, obviously, yesterday or earlier today, suggesting that we are very close, that apparently it's just the nuclear stuff which they are working towards, and apparently it's just wording which is a bit of an issue at the minute. And yesterday, of course, we heard that reporting from Axios as well out in Washington, where they suggested that a deal had been confirmed by both sides, but it was just with President Trump, and we were waiting waiting for President Trump to sign off on this deal. Apparently, he's had it since Tuesday, and he just wanted to wait a couple of days to think about it before actually signing off. So the big question is why? What's the reason for that? And just finally, today, Pakistan's Deputy Prime Minister and Foreign Minister will be in Washington. And I think this is an important point because he'll be meeting with Marco Rubio, and undoubtedly they'll be discussing how to get this framework, this MOU, over the line and signed off.
0: Just to be clear, though, this is not a proper ceasefire insofar as this is not an end to the conflict. This is merely an extension of the 60 days.
4: Yeah, and let's be absolutely clear. This is just a memorandum of understanding. It's a framework that essentially gets both the sides to kickstart the negotiations, where you would then go into the detailed conversation about Iran's nuclear program, and that would be later down the road. That would be within a 60-day conversation. They have to kind of figure all that out. Reopening of the Strait of Hormuz, lifting of the US blockade in the Strait of Hormuz, releasing some of Iran's frozen assets. Basically, this just kickstarts the conversation and gets the two sides in the room together. And look, it's taken more than 30 days to actually sign off on this MOU, and we haven't even signed off on it yet. So I don't know how they're going to have deep, detailed, nitty-gritty negotiations on some of the biggest issues that the US faces when it comes to Iran, particularly the nuclear program, and sign all that off within 30 to 60 days. 60 days is not a long period of time. And so I think we've got to be very cautious when it actually comes to a full conclusive ending to this conflict, because once this framework is signed off, it doesn't mean that the Strait of Hormuz opens up straight away. It doesn't mean that all the bombing inside Lebanon completely stops. It very much just means that the two sides sit in a room and start negotiating.
0: Finally, a quick mention of what happened overnight in Kuwait. It was on Wednesday, wasn't it? The fact that Kuwait finds itself under a missile attack, I mean, the wider response from the region is what?
4: Well, look, it's been condemned by Qatar, by the UAE, by Saudi Arabia, all coming out and saying that it was completely unacceptable that Kuwait was targeted by Iran. Now, the IRGC said that they were targeting a US, excuse me, Emma, a US airbase, and that was their primary target. Now, they launched a ballistic missile, a couple of drones. This was more of a kind of a tit-for-tat fight between the US and Iran, and actually it was very low level in terms of the damage caused, in terms of any injuries or deaths. There were none. And so I think this was basically warning shots from Iran retaliating as a result of those drones being shot down by the US and that military site in Bandar Abbas being targeted. Yes, obviously all the Gulf nations have come out and condemned it, but I think they would also realize that this has been pretty minor in the grand scheme of things. But I think that big question still remains, is that if Iran does still have missile and drone capability, even after all the negotiations and this framework has been signed off and there isn't an ending to the war, there is still always that threat in the future. And I think that will concern many Gulf nations, Emma.
0: Inzaman Rashid in Dubai, thank you so much as ever for joining us on The Globalist. Still to come,
5: we learned not only was it once again cheese rolling week, but that there had been a definitive showdown for the title of King of Cooper's Hill.
0: Andrew Muller will remind us of all the things we learned this week. 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
0: Nineteen in Madrid, 7:19 here in London. Let's have a look at today's newspapers. Joining me in the studio, Alessio Patilano, a professor at King's College London and an expert on Asian defence. Good morning, Alessio.
7: Good morning, Emma.
0: Fantastically Italianly put together today. We have a combination of a light suit plus linen. So well done.
7: Thank you. That's very kind. I'm told the weather is back in town.
0: Smart as paint. Thank you, Alessia. Right. Look, you're an Asian defence expert. You were listening to our top item on Shangri-La. What's your take on what needs to be done in Singapore this weekend?
7: So I think to some extent, we know from last year, and I think your correspondent was was alluding to that too, when President Macron set the stall up for a very interesting conversation about how medium powers should come together. There's a third way. You know, it's not all about just major power relations. And I think this year, it's a little bit of a follow-up to that. Let's not forget that the keynote speech will be done by Vietnam, which is one of the emerging voices, is one of the actors in Southeast Asia that is anchored to different layers of multilateralism. It's also a rising economy, a country full of vibrancy, youth, one of the new sort of, if you're on lighthouses, right, where the direction of travel worldwide is going. So it's going to be interesting to hear from them and what they think about what needs to be done. But I think the most interesting element of the story is how all eyes will be on Pete Hegseth. I think there will be perhaps a lot of pronouncements around Iran, the Gulf, and of course the Indo-Pacific, and their laser-focused attention on China. But the truth of the matter is that the Trump visit to China didn't really bring much. We get a sense that they want to stabilize the relationship with China, and they're ready to negotiate away aspects of not the commitment to Taiwan, but certainly to calm their support to it in a way that's been the case until so far. And the other point, of course, is going to be the absence of the Chinese for the second time in a row, which raises an interesting question about the fact that you might be very important, but there is the loss of American dependability does not equal to a transfer of influence to China. It's more of a perception to this.
0: Let's move on to that. Thank you for that. Let's move on to the papers. And yesterday there was a big report launched in the United Kingdom on youth unemployment. And it issued a really, really stark warning about the number of, I think they're called NEETs, not an education, employment or training, it's hit a million. There's an awfully large sort of tranche of young people who are effectively cut adrift. And the papers have covered it in different ways. The first way is, I think you wanted to draw our attention, was to The Guardian, the sort of like the left-wing paper, which talks about how there needs to be a different approach from the government in terms of welfare and education. But also the Financial Times is talking about the way that the private sector, the work culture in the United Kingdom is equally problematic. And I like the way you brought these two stories in, because they are effectively both two different sides of one problem.
7: Absolutely. And I think you're hitting the nail on the head there, in the sense that I think these are the two pieces, the header in The Guardian and the piece by John Byrne Murdoch, which for my money is one of the best statisticians in terms of things that happen in life that you can hope for, because it takes what would be a question that me and you might be debating over a cup of coffee in the morning, and then it goes away and find research that actually throws a massive spanner in the works in the way we think we should be debating it. And so you have the sort of like a welfare, we need to look after people with mental health, which in a way is what's behind the Guardian sort of take on this. And then Bernard Murdoch comes back and says, actually, research is telling us that it's not so much AI that is displacing. It's not necessarily the time that you just spend on your phone. It's the fact that remote working, and in particular jobs that place remote working at their heart of the dynamics, have contributed to shift the people away and reduce the ability of people to feel a sense of attachment and meet that basic requirement for human contact.
0: So, is this because when you sit next to somebody who is more senior, you learn? And if you sit by yourself in your back bedroom playing with your toes, you're never going to get that sense of professionalism. But how much is this actually contributing to the sort of the drop in hiring, though?
7: Apparently, it's not so much that AI is replacing basic functions, is that creating a growing number of jobs do not tend to have a considerable component of their delivery through remote working, and that is that reinforces what the main one of the main thrusts of the report is. That is, young people are very disillusioned. They don't really have a chance to start developing sort of stronger contacts when they are in the early years, and so they become daunted by doing so. Hence, they withdraw even more. Hence, you've got this incredible mass of spending on mental health that is really sort of putting a bit of a limitation on how to overcome this problem. And so this is going to be the real debate that the government will have to face. Do you do more, as it seems to be the natural inclination where the government is in terms of supporting those with mental health issues, or do you try to create a better conditions and you push people to go out there, you push a recruitment to go back to slightly more sort of baseline contact, so that you reverse that trend in a positive way. The debate is out there, and I think the report is doing a great job in really pushing us to think long and hard about how we want to address what at the moment seems to be one of the largest growing issues from a social perspective in the UK.
0: It's an excellent article. I recommend everyone read it. Thank you for drawing our attention. It's John Byrne Murdoch writing in the FT. He says, next time you hear calls for an extra day in person, bear in mind the biggest beneficiaries won't be the bosses, it'll be the juniors. Let's talk about, there has been one of those incursions, one of those moments when missiles intended to be limited to the Ukraine-Russian war have strayed into European Union countries.
7: Indeed, and this is not the first time that they went close to the border with Romania, or the part of the Romanian border that is just next to Ukraine. This time, actually, they hit an apartment block. There was a fire in the building, unclear in terms of whether there were any casualties or indeed injuries, serious injuries. What we know for sure is that this is really raising the tension and, above all, sets the stage for, if you want, the much deeper conversation with it, which is to what extent what happens beyond the boundaries of Ukraine into Europe should be seen as a localized response, a response that the nation is at the receiving end and of these strikes will have to look after, or should become that part of a conversation within the broader direction of travel that NATO is taking, which is basically a collective ring-fencing the space in a way to reduce the risk of a Russian unexpected incursion into wider territories at the periphery.
0: And it's a really, really hot topic in that part of the world with so many countries. I mean, if you go to Finland and you talk to someone, they say, oh yeah, we had a drone fly over our house a couple of weeks ago. I mean, it's incredibly real, and there Absolutely. Are so many calls for Article 4 and Article 5 to actually be taken more seriously. But that steps things into a completely different place.
7: It does, which is why I think this is a really important, because here the point is, and we've seen this with, if you want, hybrid war forms of operational activity. We've seen it in the Indo-Pacific, we've seen it in Europe, which is one of the key elements here. If you have a particular framework that provides you with certain guarantees, well, your adversary will try to test the boundaries and the applications of that framework. So here the real issue is, how do we prevent the normalization of a certain type of behavior as opposed to rushing ourselves into a war that nobody wants and nobody should be sort of wanted to be dealing with?
0: Alessia Pasolano, thank you so much for doing the paper review today. You're listening to The Globalist on Monocle Radio. Now here's a look at some of the other stories we're keeping an eye on today. Russia has reiterated its warning for foreign nationals to leave Kyiv after Washington criticised Moscow for threatening to carry out systematic strikes against the Ukrainian capital. The statements came during a UN Security Council session requested by Ukraine after Russia's bombardment by hundreds of drones and missiles last weekend. Iceland's parliament has voted in favour of holding a referendum to begin talks on joining the European Union. The government outlined a two-stage plan that would lead to the country joining the bloc later this decade. A Blue Origin rocket has exploded on its launch pad at Cape Canaveral in Florida. No one was injured. It's a setback for the firm run by the Amazon founder Jeff Bezos. The rocket's a key to NASA's plans to create a permanent base on the moon. And a hospital roof garden designed for intensive care patients opens today in central London. A lift will bring six patients up to the space at King's Hospital. The garden will help studies into how fresh air, nature and sunlight can help with recovery times. This is The Globalist. Stay tuned. Thirteen in Jakarta, 8:30 a.m. in Paris. Now, Indonesia's President Prabowo is on his travels this week, embarking on a state visit to France. But while he shores up his country's international relations, back home domestic voters are rather less impressed. I'm joined now by Monocle's Asia editor, usually based in Bangkok, but today joining me from Jakarta, James Chambers. Good afternoon, James.
8: Afternoon, Emma.
0: So you're on a trip and so is President Prabowo.
8: Yeah, that's right. I mean, it's funny how the president is facing a lot of criticism for traveling so much and always being abroad. I mean, he was one of those leaders who flew to the U.S. to be part of Trump's Board of Peace. And as you quite rightly said, he's in Paris right now for, if you can believe it, his third state visit of the year. I mean, we're only in May and he's been to Paris three times already. So people are kind of asking, you know, where is he and what is he doing?
0: And where is he and what is he doing? And why are people so cross because of what's happening back at home?
8: Well, I mean, you've got to feel for some of these leaders sometimes because the previous president, Jokowi, was criticized for the opposite thing. I mean, he didn't like traveling. His whole thing was staying at home and trying to encourage people to come to Indonesia. So I guess, you know, you're damned if you do and you're damned if you don't. But in terms of Prabowo, comes from a very different background. He's from the kind of Jakarta elite. He was educated abroad. He speaks multiple languages, multiple European languages, and he's very comfortable, you know, hobnobbing around the world. So I guess it's kind of something that he enjoys. You know, he's quite good at being the Indonesian ambassador abroad. Perhaps better at that than being president. And I guess what their kind of people are annoyed at here is that you know, the economy here has kind of been driven to the ground by since he took over. If you listen to some people, they just did publish the growth percentage for the first quarter, and it's a healthy 5%, but people are asking whether how accurate that number can be. So he's not had a great start to his term in terms of the economy, and you know, people are struggling here, and they're worried about, I guess, the fuel crisis. Because at the moment, the government's spending a heck of a lot of money on the annual fuel subsidies. So at the moment, people aren't feeling the pinch. But the question is, how long can that go on? Because it's a huge amount of the national budget.
0: And indeed, the Indonesian currency has tumbled as well. What's caused this?
8: Well, I mean, it's not just tumbled. I mean, it's apparently from people I've been talking to, they're calling it the worst ever. It's never been this low, apparently. So, I mean, the Prabowo and his government are doing kind of things that are raising some alarm bells around the world. The first thing they did was to create a sovereign wealth fund, which sounds like a good idea, but they essentially pooled all the state-owned enterprises under one institution called Danamtara. And I guess the idea is that they want to run it themselves. And I mean, the joke is it's not a sovereign wealth fund. It's just a sovereign fund. I mean, there's no wealth there to plunder. But I don't know. Let's see. It's early days. But the next move he's doing is to essentially pool all of their resources. So if you're selling palm oil, if you're selling coal, two of the biggest exports here, the government wants to essentially pool all of those resources in one place, and then they want to be the sole body that then sells it overseas. which does seem like a kind of a form of nationalization. So you've got a lot of these businesses here about worried about why they're doing it, whether it's going to be a help for them or a hindrance, and whether there'll be some kind of money skimmed off the top. So, I mean, he's doing some big things. There's a question mark about why he's doing it. But you know, it's also fair to say that I've been speaking to some business people here, and on the ground, they're saying it's actually not as bad as you're reading in the newspapers. There are people who are out spending. We're in the middle of a very long national holiday here. It was Eid, on Wednesday, and on Monday it's Pancasila, which is one of the national days. It's like a 5 or 6 day long holiday, and everybody's out. Places are packed. There's a lot of spending going on. So I guess it's a bit of a mixed bag, and you have to be on the ground, I guess, to see it for yourself.
0: Indeed. I mean, let's talk a little bit more about this wealth fund. There's a new state agency that's been created, Danantara, which I think is part of what you were talking about as well. But the big concerns are is that they are effectively a state-owned enterprise which takes control of the nation's export of key commodities. I mean, how worried are people that actually that there's a fundamental shift here in the way that Indonesia will be run?
8: It does seem to be going that way. I mean, it does seem to be a massive attempt at some kind of pseudo-nationalization or centralization. And a lot of these, privately owned exporters have been developing their relationships overseas for years. These direct relationships, exporting their palm oil and coal. And you can't exaggerate how important these two commodities are to this country. So it will be if it happens, a massive change for the government to essentially say you have to, provide it all to us, and we'll be the one agent who's going to sell it overseas. So, it does seem to be dragging the country backwards, and it's hard. I mean, the government is saying obviously it'll be better for prices, and everyone will be better off. But I guess there's not a lot of trust right now, and it's such a radical change.
0: And indeed, that radical change. What happens to the rest of the region when they see Indonesia going in a different direction? When they see a president who's zipping off to Paris, more than once in a year, and when they see Indonesia is such an important part of that region. How does everyone else start to sort of recalibrate?
8: I mean, it kind of feels like they're having their own little Trump moment. I mean, Prabowo he's similar age to Trump. He's tried to be elected many times. He failed two times before. This is the third time lucky. And he wasn't really a hope candidate. So I kind of voters kind of should have known what they were going to get. And a bit like Trump, he's kind of lived up to all that. So it does seem to reverse the narrative from the Jokowi years, where this country was a country on the rise. The good thing is the self-harm is being kept within Indonesia. It's not like they're not the type of country like the US who are going around the world causing chaos. So, it is a democracy. There will be an attempt, another opportunity for people to vote. Vote him out in the next election, and so they do have to put up with him for now. But as I said, it is still, as you say, a huge country. People are getting wealthier every day. The story I came down to report about this big retail market, I mean, it was absolutely rammed with people. You couldn't move. They were all spending. I mean, it was a good mood. And then I've been going around to several coffee shops. They're all packed full of people. And Jakarta accounts for about 70 or 80% of Indonesia's GDP. So, it does have a good reflection of what's going on in the country. So whatever you see in the headlines, those figures, it's not necessarily being felt on the ground at the moment. And it does still feel like a country with a bright future.
0: James Chambers on the line from Jakarta. Thank you so much for joining me on The Globalist. anyone who loves bright radical ideas to do with cities will be in Rotterdam this week at the Utopian Hours Conference, an event dedicated to urban change. And who else should we find there but Monocle's own bright radical, our editor-in-chief, Andrew Tuck. A very good morning to you, Andrew.
9: Good morning, but before we start, happy birthday.
0: Thank you very much indeed. There's a team of four of us at Monocle who all share the same birthday, so thank you so much, and let's ignore that and move on quickly. And tell us, how's Rotterdam?
9: Well, you know, we'll come back to it. We'll come back to it later on.
0: I can't wait.
9: Ask your question.
0: I'm so excited. How's Rotterdam looking?
9: Do you know what? I don't know Rotterdam, and I have been... It's really interesting. It's so fascinating because, you know, we all know Rotterdam is a big port and it's not Amsterdam. But what is it? So you come here and here's a city that was totally flattened in the Second World War. So rebuilt at pace from the 40s, but a lot of buildings from the 60s. Now, in many cities, those would have diminished to a degree and been pulled down and erased. But there's so many of them. It's this amazing kind of modernist city, and lots of the 60s architecture has been rethought in interesting ways. It has some issues because, like lots of places in the 60s when they were rebuilt, it's got a lot of traffic. I've come outside the hotel because I thought we'd have a bit of background ambient noise. There's mostly bicycles going past, but there's traffic as well. So it's a bit of a car city still, but they're doing lots of things about greening the city. So it's an amazing place to have as a backdrop to a city festival, which is Utopian Hours, which is where I'm at.
0: It is so strange to think that I think the first record of Rotterdam was in 1298 when it was as a fishing village, and now we consider it to be this enormous, one of the world's biggest ports, the gateway to Europe. So it is one of those places where you are allowed, encouraged to dream big, and this is effectively what the Utopian Hours Festival is all about.
9: Well, look, this is a city's festival, and then there is a kind of conference element in the middle of it, but they don't like to call it a conference. They have quite a good policy of like giving tickets to students and bringing in both professionals and academics, but really mixing people up. And they started a decade ago in Turin, and that's where they've mostly run the events. They did one in Miami a couple of years ago. But oddly... at Monocle's Quality of Life conference, one of the gentlemen, Luca Ballerini, who runs this event alongside Giacomo Baraghi, his co-partner, they got speaking to this woman called Laura Dufour, who is behind the foundation that's built this amazing, amazing new museum, the Phoenix. And they had like a conversation. She was like, do you know what? You should come and do your Utopian Hours. You should come and do it in Rotterdam. So Monocle's Quality of Life is kind of fed into this in a really lovely way. So we were at the Phoenix Museum last night and I met Laura and she was like, yeah, this all began as a conversation on the sidelines of Quality of Life. So it's a great festival and it's fun, and there's cool people that have come from around the world.
0: And it's one of those moments where I think that what's been described is a sense that actually the best decisions and the best conversations about cities don't happen in master plans or municipal offices. They happen at places like Utopian Hours.
9: Yeah, and you know, there's something cool about that name, Utopian Hour, because, you know, it means something. That both Luca and Giacomo, and I was speaking to them yesterday, they were saying that there's so many city festivals or urbanism conferences which are about, you know, climate change and the need for resilience and what's going wrong in our cities, and that is definitely what's being discussed here. But what if we flip it? What if we just say, okay, we know there are problems. Now how do we do some stuff about it? And let's be positive. So the people getting up on stage yesterday and the people I chatted to at the event last night, they're all kind of dreamers. They're all people thinking, do you know what? So there's a good company called Field Operations out of New York. They're behind the High Line. They're one of the biggest companies that were landscape architecture companies that made the High Line. But they've also been working on this project that will take another 20 to 30 years, which was the biggest garbage jump in Staten Island that they're making into a park. So they had to cap it off because of all the pollutants in there, dump clay on top of it. But now there are wetlands and there are birds and there are migratory birds and people go there at the weekend. But it will take another 20 years. So we often think about landscape as the bit you do at the end. But it was just so fascinating that landscapes are oddly the more complicated bit often you do in a project. And maybe it's going to take you 50 years to finish the project. So I've really been inspired by some super cool people.
0: Andrew, we have but 30 seconds to talk about the new magazine.
9: The new magazine is about coffee. And really, if you're a tea drinker, look away, because it's a celebration of the power of caffeine, of the coffee shop, of how it brings people together. And it's a kind of antidote to all those miserable people who drink tea in like tea cozies and teapots. We're standing up for the real champions and heroes of the coffee world in this issue.
0: Excellent. There is space for more than one hot drink in this world. Andrew Tuck in Rotterdam, thank you so much for joining us on The Globalist.
6: IQ, EQ and AI. Three components key to the craft of innovation at UBS. Because to stay ahead in a rapidly evolving age, you need a partner with decades of experience, endless passion for the work, and a finger on the pulse of leading technologies, bridging human expertise with artificial intelligence, all to elevate you. UBS. Banking is our craft.
0: It's Friday, so guess what? Here's what we learned.
5: We learned this week of an unhappy Eid al-Adha for Donald Trump.
10: I can't wait to see where this goes.
7: Okay. Tell me more.
11: Let's see where this goes.
5: You are correct to be curious, but we speak not of US President Donald Trump, whose interest in the Islamic celebration of the obedience of Abraham is probably pretty limited, but Donald Trump the albino buffalo, recently the talk of Bangladesh for his noteworthy physical resemblance to the American Commander-in-Chief. Or should we say, commander in beef. We learned, to be clear, that outward appearance is all the two Donald Trumps have in common. Oddly hued pinkish skin, extravagant ginger topiary, a certain bovine heft. These superficial similarities aside, they are obviously very different beings. One, a burly, blundering, somewhat lack-witted creature, largely uncomprehending of the world beyond its immediate circumstances, generally led around by

0: expression has become a superstar online.
1: Had not ultimately done it much good.
2: Despite the success, the Buffalo's fate is already sealed. He is to be sacrificed within a few days.
1: For we learned that his rapacious owners had instead sold him for short-term gain. It is, yes, a sobering tale of bison men.
3: Oh my God.
1: Unless this turns out to be fake gnus.
4: Boo.
1: Because, but seriously...
5: We have an update now on the rare albino buffalo in Bangladesh, nicknamed Donald Trump, that we reported on earlier this week. The 700-kilo animal, which had already been sold for ritual slaughter, has been spared.
1: We learned that Donald Trump's keepers, taking note of public interest in the bizarre animal in their charge, had decided he was worth more to them alive than dead. But... we learned that no such reprieve was at hand for the other Donald Trump.
6: A spokesperson for Iran's foreign ministry said several issues have been dealt with, but that doesn't mean a signed agreement is imminent.
1: We learned that Donald Trump, the president, not the bull, although ironically the one of the pair you'd be least likely to trust in a China shop, was still struggling somewhat with the execution of his brilliant plan to win the Nobel Peace Prize by starting a war just so he could stop it. As we learned, and not for the first time in human history, that the former is rather easier than the latter. Which, we learned, could be bad news for one as yet uninvaded country.
7: Oman will behave just like everybody else, so we'll have to blow him up.
1: Oman, Iran, tomato, tomato. We learned, however, of a possible reason for Trump's bafflement that it was so hard to get out of a war in Iran, which was that he personally found it pretty easy to get out of a war in Vietnam. And we learned, or were reminded of this, from a departure from the script while commemorating Memorial Day, on which the United States acknowledges those who did not prevail upon an amenable family physician to write them a note confirming their affliction with a lamentable and deeply non-existent ailment. We learned that whoever writes the bits of his speeches Trump bothers to read out loud had lumbered him with an unwieldy conceit about the evolution of the names of those who have been lain in Arlington National Cemetery, beginning with 19-year-old Private William Christman of the 67th Pennsylvania Infantry of the Union Army.
8: Beside him are more than 18,000 other young men named William, over 20,000 named John, over 13,000 named James, joined over time by Isaac, Elijah, Earls, Hanks, Helens, Juans, Margarets, Marius, Donalds. Not too many.
1: And honestly, if you can't laugh at the sacrifices made by others who died to enable you to one day order the erection of an immense Ultimate Fighting Championship ring on the White House lawn...
9: New construction is underway for an unprecedented spectacle, a cage fight at the White House, a massive arch taller than the building itself, part of a makeshift arena for an upcoming Ultimate Fighting Championship event.
1: What can you laugh at? Am I right?
3: Yeah.
1: But sticking with the subject of devil-may-care adventurers risking life and limb in pursuit of some goal larger than themselves, we learned not only was it once again cheese-rolling week, but that there had been a definitive showdown for the title of King of Cooper's Hill. But first, a brisk recap. Let's have some brisk recap music. Cheese rolling is a thing they do every year near the Gloucestershire hamlet of Brockworth, where a wheel of double Gloucester is rolled down a steep hill and hordes of idiots run after it despite the precisely zero chance of anyone catching it, and very frequently need to be scraped off the slope by ambulance crews. Yes, they're all Emmental. It sounds like this. We learned that this year there was to be the definitive contest between veteran 23-time champion and local hero Chris Anderson, who limped out of retirement to take on youthful German challenger Tom Kopke, winner of the last two cheese rolls, to be clear, the event, not the comestible. Obviously, yes, there is an amount of history in play here. The Dam Busters March, really, grow up. But who wondered two anxious, invested

0: battered nations perched on the edge of their seats would triumph.
1: Tom Kopka has won it for Germany!
0: And we learned that this was not to be the end of England's humiliation.
2: Alice Hugard from France won the women's race, making this a truly international event.
0: They just weren't good enough? Is that anything? For Monocle Radio, I'm Andrew Mullett.
3: Thank you, Andrew. You're listening to The Globalist. Finally, on today's programme, a glance at what's happening in theatre land. Who else to help us? Matt Wolfe, theatre critic at the International New York Times. Welcome back, Matt.
4: Thank you very much.
3: You bring so many notes in. So many notes.
4: I have lots of notes.
3: Brilliant. This is someone who does their homework, ladies and gentlemen.
4: I do try. And
3: you have that amazing ability to write in the dark.
4: Yes, that takes some practice. Initially, one finds one's written lots of things on the same line.
3: Excellent.
4: None of them is decipherable.
3: Mm-hmm. Brilliant. Time helps.
4: It does.
3: Okay, we want to electrify theatre land today. There's loads of stuff about electrics that appears to be the fashion this year.
4: I think the cautionary tale that I've taken away from the last fortnight of plague going is be careful when you plug in the hairdryer or whatever, because electrical malfunctions seem to be the order of the day. And then there's one show, which we'll get to, which is the antidote to this. But there's a revival at the Orange Tree Theatre in Richmond, a really wonderful off-West End venue, which is worth seeking out, of an early Peter Schaffer farce called Black Comedy. And the conceit of this show is that when, at the very beginning, a fuse goes within the narrative of the play, and when the fuse goes and the characters are in the dark, the lights come on in the auditorium and we can see them, and then when they are illuminated on stage with torches or, you know, whatever else, the lights go off. So light and dark are reversed. It's a recipe for gathering chaos as a sculptor is leading his fiancée into a flat where nobody can see, except we can see what's going on, we can see what they can't, and it's really very delightful. It's the sort of thing that doesn't get done very much. It's being produced in honor of Peter Schaffer's centenary. He was born 100 years ago this year and worth seeking out. Conversely, I would not recommend a trip to Beetlejuice on the West End at the Prince Edward Theatre. But interestingly, electrical malfunctions in Beetlejuice caused the death of a family. And then the title character, played by Michael Keaton, of course, in the movie, who's been haunting this house and who wants a connection to the human world, from the spirit to the human world, kind of takes over the house. So electrics, got to be on your guard.
3: Why do we insist on transferring a perfectly decent film onto a stage? I mean, it works with Back to the Future a bit, but Beetlejuice, you just sit there and you think, why on earth did you try and recreate such an elaborate and deep and rich film?
4: And this is a musical that on Broadway has had three separate runs, so they keep kind of bringing it back to fill in when other shows close for whatever reason. It's all about intellectual property, and a lot of these Hollywood studios now have a kind of subset of themselves whose function is to trawl the back catalog looking for titles that could make stage musicals. I have to say, I dislike Beetlejuice intensely in New York, and I disliked it even more here because it feels even more cynical. There are lots of cheap jokes at the expense of Paddington, Andrew Lloyd Webber, James Corden's genitals. Excuse me, why are we listening to this from the stage of the Prince Edward Theatre?
3: That's something I'm not going to unsee.
4: Yeah. So that is there on stage, and I heard it the other night. And the cast works very hard to diminishing return, and after a while, in keeping with the electrics, I just wanted to pull the plug on the whole thing.
3: Excellent.
4: But
3: yes.
4: Conversely,
3: yes.
4: There is a musical called The Boy Who Harnessed the Wind, and this is about success in the same sphere. It's about, based on the true story of a young lad called William Kwakwamba from Malawi, and when he was barely a teenager, he figured out a way from scrap metal and used bicycle parts and whatnot in a country racked by drought and famine and the like to power the first wind turbine. Since which time, he's now 38 years old, he went to Cambridge, he went to Dartmouth, He studied environmental science, and he's become a pioneer in the field. So it's really an inspirational uplift story of how with ingenuity and know-how and an embrace of science, which is important to recognize in these days when science is being devalued, you can actually leave a mark.
3: Quick question. This was a former Royal Shakespeare Company production, wasn't it? And one of the things that people have been asking is, like, what? this is a long time ago, that the RSC was a very, very important part of British theatre. Mm-hmm. And it now just seems to have become another company. What's gone wrong here, and how does it rebuild itself globally?
4: Well, actually, I think the RSC is putting its front foot forward with a whole range of things. Kyoto last year or 2 years ago, now this. I'm going off tomorrow to Stratford to see...
3: On a coach, Matt.
4: The Tempest on a coach. I'm not walking. I can't take the train. Trains don't go directly. No, but to answer your question, I think the RSC is getting its mojo back. They've got a production coming up at the Cherry Orchard with, get this, Helen Hunt, Kenneth Branagh, and Bill Pullman. Does Bill Pullman even know where Stratford is? Well, I guess so. He's going to show up for rehearsals
3: on
4: stage.
3: Jonathan
4: Groff from Broadway is coming to do As You Like It, having just stormed Broadway the last two seasons running. So I think they're getting back the energy that they used to have.
3: Good to hear it. Matt Wolfe, thank you so much for joining me in the studio. And that's all the time we have for today's programme. The warmest of thanks to all my guests and to the producers, Christy O'Grady, Laura Kramer and Desiree Bandley. Our researcher was Josefina Gomez and our studio manager was Steph Chungu, with editing assistance by Mariella Bevan. After the headlines, more music is on the way. The Briefing's live at midday here in London. The Globalist is back at the same time on Monday. But for now, from me, Emma Nelson, goodbye. Thanks for listening. Have a great weekend.

0: You're listening to Monocle Radio in association with Chanel Watches. Inspired by racing yachts, the J12 reconnects with its original inspiration and its original world, water. Both immensely soothing and peaceful, yet capable of unlimited strength. It is this breadth, balance, and singularity that define the intrinsic values of the first unisex sports watch by Chanel. A sensory icon designed to transcend horizons that has shaped the world of watchmaking for more than a quarter of a century. Chanel Watches, official timekeeper of Monocle Radio.
1: It's 1600 in Seoul, 9 a.m. in Rome, 8 a.m. here in London, and 1 a.m. in Mexico City. That's the time on Monocle Radio, brought to you by Chanel Watches. Coming to you from Studio One at Midori House in London, it's Emma Nelson here. Welcome. We've just had The Globalist. You can listen back to today's show online or wherever you get your podcasts. Or stay tuned. We have another live look at the day's big stories on The Briefing. That's all coming up. First, so a look at the headlines. The US Vice President J.D. Vance says Washington and Tehran are very close to agreeing an extension of their ceasefire. The extension would lead to an opening of the Straits of Hormuz, but Mr. Vance said there are still sticking points. Russia has reiterated its warning for foreign diplomats to leave Kyiv after Washington criticised Moscow for threatening to carry out systematic strikes against the Ukrainian capital. The statements came during a UN Security Council session requested by Ukraine after Russia's bombardment of hundreds of drones and missiles last weekend. Iceland's parliament has voted in favour of holding a referendum to begin talks on joining the European Union. The government has outlined a two-stage plan that would lead to the country joining the bloc later this decade. A Blue Origin rocket has exploded on its launch pad at Cape Canaveral in Florida. No one was injured. It's a setback for the firm run by the Amazon founder Jeff Bezos. The rockets are key to NASA's plans to creating a permanent base on the moon. And a hospital roof garden designed for intensive care patients opens today in central London. A lift will bring six patients up to the space at King's Hospital. The garden will help studies into how fresh air, nature and sunlight help with recovery times. And those are the headlines on Monocle Radio.

0: Looking at the papers, the FT has an exclusive by saying that Russia overspends on Putin's war in Ukraine by $28 billion. It says the finance ministry asked the cabinet in February to freeze expenditure in other areas as the cost of the conflict mounts. It has a visual investigation about how China is breaking apart a people and its culture. It says extrajudicial camps for various ethnic groups are punishing dozens, if not thousands, of people. A Blue Origin rocket explodes on launch pads during testing, and also several BP shareholders found ousted chair challenging. That is what the FT is talking about today. 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It's time now for the Foreign Desk Explainer.
1: It is theoretically possible that the 2026 World Cup final could be contested between Morocco and Senegal. To be clear, it is not at all likely. Upon running the numbers just now, the combined odds on the teams of those two countries making it to the last match are just north of 1,000 to 1, i.e. about the same ticket any bookmaker will write you on your own chances of becoming the next king of Tonga, though this obviously does not apply to Crown Prince Tupou Ouattara Ulukalala if he's tuning in. That said, Morocco were semi-finalists last time out in Qatar in 2022, so may be reasonable value at around 12-1 to repeat the feat. His Royal Highness is absolutely at liberty to pile in on that one. Anyway, any encounter between Morocco and Senegal at the looming World Cup would be quite the grudge match, being as it would be a rematch of this past January's Africa Cup of Nations final, a game which has occasioned months of ructions, uproar, tumult and general brouhaha, and this week a royal intervention. King Mohammed VI of Morocco chose the Muslim holiday of Eid al-Adha to make a magnanimous humanitarian gesture and pardon 15 Senegalese football supporters who have spent the months since the Africa Cup of Nations final, which was played in Rabat, in a Moroccan clink. On Sunday, the freed fans were greeted in person on arrival in Dakar by Senegal's president, Bassirou Diomaye Faye. If it seems odd that heads of state should go out of their way to release or welcome football hooligans, the Foreign Desk Explainer is delighted as ever to help. For a start, it is odd, but there are underlying reasons which do make an amount of sense if you squint at the situation at the necessary angle.
2: They could not have chosen a grander stage than this. The final, the summit, the last page.
1: First to the 2025 Africa Cup of Nations final itself. And the year denotes the year this iteration of the biennial tournament began, not when the final was played. The 2025 Africa Cup of Nations final was played on January 18th, 2026 at the Prince Moulay Abdallah Stadium in Morocco's capital. It was a largely tedious and tepid encounter, and late into stoppage time at the end of 90 minutes appeared to be drifting to a scoreless draw and extra time to which no sane observer was looking forward.
2: Big chance, but another one goes begging.
1: On 95 minutes, Senegal had a goal disallowed by Congolese referee Jean-Jacques Ndala.
3: Yeah, of course, you cannot deny that there's a contact there, there's a push.
1: On 98 minutes, Ndala awarded Morocco a penalty.
4: That is what the referee has decided, a penalty.
1: Senegal's understandably incensed coach, Pape Thiaw, ordered his team off the pitch.
4: Senegal are marching off. They're going into the tunnel.
1: As Senegal's players argued in their dressing room about the merits of going back out, there was argy-bargy among rival coaches on the sidelines, punch-ups in the stands, and a pitch invasion was attempted by some Senegal supporters.
2: And he's dinked it straight at Mendy. A woeful penalty. Absolutely woeful.
1: Hilariously, once Senegal decided to resume play, Morocco's Brahim Diaz missed the penalty, resulting in a nil-all result and extra time.
2: Sherif Ndiaye's made a move! Oh, what a goal! Pap Gueye!
1: In which Senegal's Pape Gueye scored, making Senegal champions of Africa for the second time.
2: Senegal are the champions! Lions of Africa. Morocco are crushed.
1: Except that it didn't. Morocco complained to various governing bodies, and after fines and suspensions were dished out to players and officials from both sides, the Confederation of African Football decided that Senegal's action in walking off the field of play early amounted to a forfeit, and therefore, fully 2 months after the final whistle had been blown, reversed the result, making Morocco champions of Africa for the second time. This did not do wonders for relations between Morocco and Senegal, which generally get on pretty well. The two countries have extensive economic ties, and Senegal has been a reliable and valuable upholder of Morocco's view that the disputed territory of Western Sahara is Morocco's by right. Even amid the uproar following the AFCON final, King Mohammed hastened to issue a statement trowelling on the unction about close ties, fruitful cooperation, and ambitious partnerships, etc. Senegal's then Prime Minister, Ousmane Sonko, visiting Rabat not long afterwards, sought to style out the riot as, quote, emotional outbursts produced by fervour and not political or cultural rifts. This week, President Faye of Senegal thanked Mohamed for his clemency and humanity in releasing the Senegalese scofflaws, though was unable to rise above referring to Senegal as two-time African champions. Even before the final descended into chaos, Senegal had insinuated that the referees were in the tank for Morocco and that the organisation of the event in general was shambolic. This complaint will have especially stung Morocco, which is due to co-host the 2030 World Cup with Spain and Portugal. Prior to a subsequent friendly fixture against Peru in Paris, Senegal did a lap of honour with the AFCON trophy, which they appear to have kept, and played the game with two stars embroidered above the badge on their shirts, a privilege of two-time tournament winners. Morocco cannot have been amused, but maintained a decorous silence. Which brings us back to the release of the Senegalese fans. Morocco wants two things: to keep the AFCON title and for this whole affair to evaporate. The former ambition is now in the hands of the Court of Arbitration for Sport, to which Senegal have taken their case. A verdict this side of the World Cup seems unlikely. As for the hope that everyone might just forget all about it, Morocco can only be wished the best of luck. As anyone who has sat among England supporters when they're playing Germany will wearily concur, football fans bear grudges much longer than nation states. For Monocle Radio, I'm Andrew Muller.
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0: tell you the truth, and you're still angry. So sometimes I feel like I still should have lied. I tell you the truth because I care, but I also lie to you because I care. But if I tell you the truth, I guess I can sleep better at night. But then it looks like I don't care because I'm telling you the truth. I mean, I guess I'm just not a... Everybody hates when they get to that part when they realize that I don't want to tell you I don't care, but if it seems like I don't care, it doesn't mean I don't care. It just looks like I don't care. Because my emotions have been sanded off. I live in LA, sweetie. What do you expect?
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0: You are listening to Monocle Radio in association with Chanel Watches. Inspired by racing yachts, the J12 reconnects with its original inspiration and its original world, water. Both immensely soothing and peaceful, yet capable of unlimited strength. It is this breadth, balance, and singularity that define the intrinsic values of the first unisex sports watch by Chanel. A sensory icon designed to transcend horizons that has shaped the world of watchmaking for more than a quarter of a century. Chanel Watches, official timekeeper of Monocle Radio.
1: It's 2100 in Auckland, 11 a.m. in Beirut, 9 a.m. here in London, and 7 a.m. in Nuuk. That's the time on Monocle Radio, brought to you by Chanel Watches. Coming to you from Studio One at Midori House in London, it's Emma Nelson. Welcome. Still to come, we have the briefing live at midday here in London with an in-depth look at what's making the news right around the world. And before that, Cuba is the subject of this week's Foreign Desk. First, though, a glance at the headlines. The US Vice President J.D. Vance says Washington and Tehran are very close to agreeing an extension of their ceasefire. The extension would lead to an opening of the Straits of Hormuz, but Mr. Vance said there are still sticking points. Russia has reiterated its warning for foreign diplomats to leave Kyiv after Washington criticised Moscow for threatening to carry out systematic strikes against the Ukrainian capital. The statements came during a UN Security Council session requested by Ukraine after Russia's bombardment of hundreds of drones and missiles last weekend. Iceland's parliament has voted in favour of holding a referendum to begin talks on joining the European Union. The government has outlined a two-stage plan that would lead to the country joining the bloc later this decade. A Blue Origin rocket has exploded on its launch pad at Cape Canaveral in Florida. No one was injured. It's a setback for the firm run by the Amazon founder Jeff Bezos. The rocket's a key to NASA's plans to creating a permanent base on the moon. And a hospital roof garden designed for intensive care patients opens today in central London. A lift will bring six patients up to the space at King's Hospital. The garden will help studies into how fresh air, nature and sunlight help with recovery times. And those are the headlines on Monocle Radio.

0: Let's have a look at some of the newspaper headlines here in the UK. In the Times, the continued row as to who is actually going to lead the Labour Party, that's the party in power, continues and is dominating the headlines. It says, Burnham calls for more state control in riposte to Blair. Greater Manchester Mayor blames Blairite economics for near collapse of mainstream politics after the former Prime Minister warned against a lunch to the left. And then Helen Mirren is called an evil Zionist by activists in a resurfaced video. It says the video was originally shared in November after an interview with the actress who is promoting her film about the Israeli Prime Minister Golda Meir. And the mansion Elizabeth Taylor wanted to buy can be yours for £12 million. Actress felt for Kirtlington Park, whose original Rococo dining room was bought by the New York's Met Museum after flying over in a helicopter. That is what the Times is talking about today. 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It's time now for the Foreign Desk.
1: This past Wednesday, May 20th, was Independence Day in Cuba. Well, sort of. Depends who you ask. May 20th, 1902, was indeed the day that the Cuban flag was first hoisted over a sovereign Republic of Cuba. It signalled the end of 3 years of U.S. military occupation, which had followed the Spanish-American War of 1898, which had ended nearly 4 centuries of Spanish dominion over Cuba. It wasn't an entirely clean break. Cuba remained tied, some believed suborned, to the United States, and further American occupations and interventions followed. After the revolution of 1959, in which power in Cuba was seized by Fidel Castro's guerrillas, May 20th was deleted from the official calendar, the date observed largely elsewhere by Cubans who'd fled the new regime. The United States chose this May 20th to indict Raúl Castro, Fidel Castro's 94-year-old brother, former president of Cuba, and since Fidel's passing in 2016, keeper of the sputtering revolutionary flame. He is charged with murder and other offences relating to the 1996 shooting down by a Cuban Air Force fighter jet of 2 light aircraft operated by a Miami-based anti-Castro exile group, Brothers to the Rescue. Raúl Castro was Cuba's vice president and defence minister at the time. 4 people were killed. Also on May 20th, U.S. Secretary of State Marco Rubio, a son of Cuban immigrants, addressed the people of Cuba directly. He suggested, not inaccurately, that Cuba's impoverishment was in large part due to the corruption, larceny, and repression of the indefatigable Castroist regime. He said that U.S. President Donald Trump was offering a new relationship and a new Cuba. This may have been more of a threat than a promise. It is lost on few that an American indictment preceded America's snatching in January of Venezuelan President Nicolas Maduro, or that President Trump has fantasized openly about taking Cuba, or that Cuba's current energy crisis is substantially a result of an American oil blockade. What does the United States want with Cuba? Is the ground being prepared for regime change? And why has the US never been able to just leave Cuba alone? This is the Foreign Desk.
2: It's really violent, the whole situation, because you have been forced to negotiate and to get an agreement when you're bullied, when you're an abuser.
3: People were angry, and several people said, you know, if we have to suffer an invasion to get this over with, then so be it.
4: While the United States could easily roll into Cuba and occupy the island, getting out might be a lot harder.
1: You're listening to The Foreign Desk with me, Andrew Muller. We're joined, first of all, from Havana by the journalist Liz Oliver Fernandez, a filmmaker for the Cuban news platform Belly of the Beast. Like other reporters in Cuba, she is only able to broadcast during rare interludes of functioning electricity. Liz, first of all, can you give us a sense of what it's like just trying to live in Havana right now? How frequent the power outages are, how difficult it is to get anything done?
2: It's really difficult, Andrew. It's like, for some people, it's almost impossible. And then, we have been going through a lot of crises here in Cuba, but the feeling is this is one of the worst crises that we have been going through. There are people have 18 hours, 20 hours without electricity. There are people have more than 30 hours without electricity. And we are talking about the capital. Imagine like what is in the rural areas on the countryside. And I think like you can feel it even in the jokes, because Cubans love jokes. People were saying like, this is my ninth day trying to get ice done. It's like, it's impossible, because it's like we have 30 hours without electricity, more than 30 hours without electricity, and then we have electricity 1 hour, 2 hours, if you are lucky enough. And I think like that forced people to live day by day. Exactly. You can think in through more than you are going through right now. And it's tiring, and the people are frustrated and angry. But the most of all, I would say exhausted.
1: Mm. Are you able to get any sense of the international coverage of the situation, and what actual sense of the reality do you think it's giving? I guess what I'm asking is, what don't we understand outside Cuba about what the reality on the ground is?
2: I think like the most of the time when you are watching the news, like all poor Cubans when they're going through this, I think like barely people mentions United States, U.S. sanctions, oil blockade. They are blaming of this. This is just about the government that is failsafe or whatever. And they don't mention the consequence that is having like almost 5 months without any oil tanker coming to Cuba. Only one. And we need to say thank you to the United States to allow Russian oil tanker to come to Cuba. People know that we need like 8 oil tankers a day in order to have enough oil in Cuba to produce electricity. And we're talking about electricity, but let's talk about transportation, let's talk about factories, let's talk about everything. Right now, I have electricity right now, as you see, my bum is the lights on, because we are close to an area that is close to hospitals. Mm-hmm. But even in this area that is privileged, because we have 6 hospitals around, and if they don't have electricity, they don't have oxygen for the patients. So the people that are in UCI, they are at risk to die because they have a generator, but a generator in the hospital is prepared to last 8 hours, but the blackouts are longer than 8 hours.
1: Just finally, and bringing it back to the people who are the leaders of Cuba right now, is there any faith among Cuban people that Cuba's present government can find a way out of this?
2: It's difficult. It's difficult because it's not 2 countries that didn't get in a fight. This is like a small island against an empire, against one of the most powerful military countries and forces in the world. We are talking about United States.
1: Mm.
2: And yeah, I think like the government is trying their best in order to get negotiations done and have an agreement done. Even we welcome the CIA in Cuba. But it's really violent, the whole situation, because you have been forced to negotiate and to get an agreement when you're bullied, when you're an abuser. And also they know that they have the leverage. That's why they're putting a lot of pressure, because that's the way that they act in. They create the leverage, and from the leverage, they're trying to do an agreement on a deal done. So I hope that we get a way to finish this. But in this right now, I see that it's almost impossible if there is no more people from outside of Cuba who get involved in this. We can't do this alone.
1: That was Liz Oliver Fernandez, Havana-based journalist and filmmaker for Belly of the Beast. This is The Foreign Desk. This is The Foreign Desk on Monocle Radio, also from Havana. We're joined now by Patrick Ottman, Havana Bureau Chief for CNN. Patrick, first of all, I know journalists always get interested in the logistics of journalism. What's it actually like trying to report out of Cuba at the moment, especially for a broadcast medium?
3: I was quite concerned because we lost power in our building, which is unusual. We are located in an area of Havana, Old Havana, where there's most of the tourist hotels are here, and now we're running on our generator. power for the building, but that's only going to be on for another hour, is what we've been told. So, you know, it's a wing and a prayer these days, frankly. You know, having enough gasoline in your car, having working internet, having power, the things that are just becoming less and less available here.
1: I mean, is there any indication in advance of when things are going to work and when they're not, or does it just sort of come and go of its own free will?
3: It's the toughest thing about all this is the power goes off now and you don't know when it's going to go off. And even worse, you don't know when it's going to come back on, for how long it will be back on. You'll have a 20-hour power cut, which is not that unusual these days. The power comes back on, but then only for a half an hour. You can hear your whole neighborhood collectively groan when the power goes back out, because it could be another 10 or 20 hours before it comes back on. It's like living in a different century.
1: When you're out and about in Havana, though, what general sense of impact is there of machinations in the outside world? Is there, for example, any sign in Havana or anywhere else in terms of government communication of Cuba actually preparing for some sort of conflict with the United States?
3: There have been these instances where people are going out and getting some weapons training, which the government, you know, does out of view somewhat for obvious reasons. You know, this is a country that's been beset by a terrible economy, terrible economic choices here by the U.S. economic sanctions for years. So it doesn't look like a normal country to begin with, frankly. But you see more and more people hitchhiking. You see now colonels in the military hitchhiking, which is something you didn't see before. I've heard of people seeing a general or two hitchhiking, which would be quite rare, but it apparently has happened. You know, that's not a good sign of things. The internet will go out. You'll have a signal, but you'll actually get no internet because the communication towers are down. So it just feels a bit like a country on the verge of something, and yet it's always felt a little wobbly here, and you've always felt, you know, that things are just a bit tenuous, and Cubans have a great sense of humor about all these things, but certainly people's patience is running out.
1: Well, is there any overt indication of dissent vis-a-vis the current regime, let alone what you might recognize as organized opposition?
3: So recently, on several nights, when the blackouts have just become so crushingly awful because it's getting hotter and hotter here as we get into summer. And so people have been going out with pots and pans. They call it cacerolazo in Spanish. And they beat on the pots and pans. And we went out recently in one neighborhood that had a power outage, you know, the entire day into the night. And they'd been beating on the pots and pans so long that they were deformed, the steel was, from them. People beating on these pots and pans. And before the police would come and tell everyone to get inside and even arrest people, because anti-government protests are just not allowed here. And we saw some police, but they weren't doing anything. And the power wasn't being put back on, but people were angry. And several people said, you know, if we have to suffer an invasion to get this over with, then so be it. You know, anything is better than this is what people increasingly are telling you. And that is a terrible thing to say, to wish an invasion upon your country. But I think the economic pain has become so much now that any light at the end of the tunnel is better than what people are living with.
1: Just finally then, because it's a related question, and it is always indicative when you get a sense that this is what is happening, if any of that kind of resignation or nihilism is discernible in those security services whose job is propping up the regime. Because when those organizations decide they can't be bothered with this anymore, that's when it's really over.
3: I think the day I see a police officer sort of take off his uniform, that'll probably be it for me, when I realize that things have changed. They're feeling it as well. You know, a Cuban police officer makes not even $10 a month now. And so they seem to care less and less. It's still working, the government, to a certain degree. They're still maintaining order. But I think everyone is feeling like they have less. Like they have an uncertain future. And that is how it begins to unravel, right? At this moment, though, we saw a somewhat large protest outside, you know, organized by the government outside the U.S. Embassy this morning. The government can still put those kinds of things on. But what they can't do is keep power on, take away people's rubbish, which is everywhere in the streets, guarantee water for people. All services have broken down. And I think unless they can reach some sort of deal with U.S., which seems farther and farther away, the situation is just going to get worse, not better. And you'll have more people questioning whether or not their government really is doing enough for them or is capable of doing anything at all for them.
1: That was Patrick Opman, CNN's Havana bureau chief. Thanks for joining us. You're listening to The Foreign Desk. This is The Foreign Desk on Monocle Radio. There is, to understate matters audaciously, history between Cuba and the United States. History which, on at least one occasion, pushed the world as close to nuclear apocalypse as it has ever come. Well, joining me now to recall some of that history is Alex von Tunzelmann, historian, screenwriter and author, most pertinently of Red Heat, Conspiracy, Murder and the Cold War in the Caribbean. Alex, first of all, I think one overarching question which bemuses observers of U.S.-Cuba relations is there a particularly good reason why in 1959, when revolutionary communists seized power in Cuba, the attitude of the United States from that day to this was not, sure, whatever, see if we care?
5: Well, the first big thing to bring up is that revolutionary communists did not seize power in Cuba. The Fidel Castro revolution was actually a nationalist revolution, not communist at all. In fact, Fidel Castro was assessed by the CIA at that point as being a very strong anti-communist fighter. In fact, there's quite good evidence that he was possibly funded by the CIA earlier than that. At that time, he was trying very, very hard to establish good relations with the US. He even traveled to the US. He voluntarily submitted to an interview with the CIA. I'm afraid Nixon and Castro were not a match made in heaven, did not get on well at all. But actually, it was so convincing at this point to everybody that Fidel Castro was really actually trying to make friends with the US, that Raul Castro actually flew to Texas during Fidel's Cuban tour, and they had a fist fight in a hotel room, with Raul telling him he had to back down and be more left-wing. But Fidel wasn't inherently. So in fact, the relations started off with Fidel Castro trying incredibly hard to be a friend of the US. And what happened is that because really Nixon reacted so badly to him, the US began planning what would become the Bay of Pigs invasion, mm-hmm. invasion by Cuban exiles, but set up by the CIA and by the US very much. And on the eve of that happening, Fidel Castro found out all about it. And that was the point where strategically he declared his revolution socialist, basically because he realized that the US was going to attack him and he needed to buy arms from somewhere else and needed protection from somewhere else. And at that time, it was a bipolar world. If you were not capitalist, you were pretty much going to have to get in with the communists. But it took him even longer than that to declare that it was a communist revolution.
1: The Bay of Pigs becomes this legendary disaster. This was this plan that was cooked up during the waning Eisenhower administration, dumped on President Kennedy's desk, and he decided to go ahead with it anyway. As we have already intimated, it did not work. And as you have suggested, the Cubans then felt obliged to get closer to the Soviet Union. That does, I think it's fair to say, prompt events. And we have a clip from Kennedy addressing the nation about them in 1962.
6: It shall be the policy of this nation to regard any nuclear missile launched from Cuba against any nation in the Western Hemisphere as an attack by the Soviet Union on the United States, requiring a full retaliatory response upon the Soviet Union.
1: So is it fair to say that it's those 2 weeks in October 1962 which inflamed American paranoia about the Castros thereafter?
5: Yes, I think the Cuban Missile Crisis really was an absolute, the hottest point of the Cold War. And at this point, what had happened is that because the US had stationed missiles around the Soviet border, for instance, in Turkey, Nikita Khrushchev was open to retaliating by stationing missiles around the US border, for instance, in Cuba. And what happened around the missile crisis is that actually the US assumed that all that was in Cuba was missile launchers, basically the launch pads and the infrastructure for launching missiles. And what they thought is that the missile warheads were on ships going from the Soviet Union to Cuba at that time, which is why they set up a naval blockade. In fact, we discovered much later in the 1990s, because Fidel Castro told us, that in fact they had loads of missile warheads already in Cuba. So it was a much, much more dangerous situation than anyone knew at the time. In fact, about the destructive power of 4,000 Hiroshima bombs was in Cuba at that time, and it really could have caused immense damage in the US. And it did cause this kind of, you know, probably the closest situation to nuclear war that happened after World War II.
1: We do need necessarily to skip through the next half century of U.S. blockading and harassment of Cuba, punctuated by intermittent assassination attempts, which obviously does not shift the Castro regime. And in 2014, several U.S. presidents later, one of them decides that the time might have come to change tack.
7: Today, the United States of America is changing its relationship with the people of Cuba. In the most significant changes in our policy in more than 50 years, we will end an outdated approach that for decades has failed to advance our interests, and instead, we will begin to normalize relations between our two countries.
1: President Barack Obama there, Alex, doing that, I think, quite difficult thing for anybody in politics to do, which is acknowledge that we are now basically only pursuing a failed policy because it's the one we've always pursued. But nevertheless, why didn't that quite stick? Why did this moment of apparent thawing between the United States and Cuba not actually effectively normalize the relationship?
5: Well, it was, in its own terms, reasonably successful, actually. And there was a very positive response in Cuba. I remember at the time visiting Cuba and Raúl Castro, who by this point had himself gone on a complete political transformation from, you know, really quite a fire-breathing revolutionary communist to being actually pretty centrist as far as economic policy went. He himself had written a book called Si Se Puede, meaning Yes, We Can. Which, of course, was Obama's slogan. And this was an incredibly happy coincidence. And the words, si se puede, yes, we can, began to appear all over Cuba. They really became kind of the propaganda of the time. And they were very open, actually, to some kind of thaw in the relations. And I think had subsequent administrations continued to pursue that, we might have seen something quite different. But, of course, we know that that is not what happened. That, in fact, when Donald Trump came into power, things reversed and really went backwards. I mean, to the point where, for instance, Cuba was added to the list of, you know, state-sponsored terrorist states.
1: Well, bringing us to the present day then, or indeed the present week, we did hear this week from Secretary of State Marco Rubio, who is, of course, descended from Cuban refugees. He spoke directly to the people of Cuba in their own language. Here is what he had to say.
8: If owning your own business and having the right to vote is possible around Cuba, why is it not possible for you in Cuba? In the U.S., we are ready to open a new chapter, and instead we will begin to normalize relations between our two countries.
1: What, Alex, do you think Cubans should actually make of that? I mean, if we take as read Rubio's sincere belief that he would prefer the nation of his family to be a functional liberal democracy, which it has not been basically ever, should he be taken at face value by the people on Cuba?
5: Well, I think the people on Cuba who right now are suffering an extraordinary energy blackout. And the reason for that is that the US is blockading any energy supplies to Cuba. And of course, since the regime change that they undertook in Venezuela, Cuba has lost its kind of nearest oil supply. And, you know, much as one of the reasons that the blockade, that the embargo on Cuba has never worked, is the same reason sanctions very rarely work, which is what they really do is actually shore up support for the regime you're trying to attack. Because when people are under pressure, that's what they do, is they cling together and they blame an outside entity, which, to be fair, is quite blamable when it has imposed the sanctions. We have, you know, seen this repeatedly everywhere in the world it's been tried. So I think right now, you know, although I think people are in an absolutely desperate situation, I think it's a really major humanitarian crisis and an extraordinary collective punishment of the people of Cuba for not conforming to whatever Marco Rubio thinks they should do, which is probably to give his family's houses back, which now very much belong to other people who live in them. You know, I think there is this extraordinary collective punishment going on, which will not in my opinion, make the US much more popular. It may well be that Cubans are desperate enough that they just want to see some kind of resolution to this crisis. I mean, everybody would understand if they just wanted to live normal, safe lives like most people in the world do. But politically, I think it's extremely, I mean, almost unknown for sanctions like this to work in and of themselves.
1: That was Alex von Tunzelmann, historian, screenwriter and author of Red Heat, Conspiracy, Murder and the Cold War in the Caribbean. This is The Foreign Desk. You're listening to The Foreign Desk on Monocle Radio, and joining us finally to try and figure out what the United States wants with Cuba now is William Leogrand, Professor of Government at the American University in Washington, D.C., expert in and advisor on Latin American politics, and author of, among other books, Back Channel to Cuba, The Hidden History of Negotiations Between Washington and Havana. And William, first of all, on that subject, let's start with last week's visit to Havana by John Ratcliffe, the director of the CIA. He met Cuba's interior minister, Lazaro Alvarez Casas. Is it clear why he went or why he might have gone?
4: Well, it appears from the reporting that we have that he went to give the Cubans an ultimatum, that the United States was not going to stand for them having intelligence-sharing partnerships with Russia and China, and he demanded that they close down these intelligence-gathering facilities. And he told them they needed to make, quote unquote, fundamental changes in their government or else.
1: Well, President Trump has recently said flat out that he just intends to take Cuba. And granted that President Trump says a lot of things, but the difficulty is that when the US president says anything, the rest of us are kind of obliged to take it seriously. Is it your sense, though, that this is something that Trump is particularly invested in himself? Or is this being driven by Secretary of State Marco Rubio?
4: Well, I think there's no doubt it's Secretary of State Rubio driving this. He has a personal interest in overthrowing the Cuban government. It's been the foundational platform of his political career. He rose to prominence coming out of the hardline Cuban-American community in South Florida, and I think he owes them a political debt. For President Trump, I don't think he really cares much at all about Cuba, although he does feel like Cuban Americans helped him get elected, particularly in 2016. And they voted for him overwhelmingly, three elections. And so I think he does owe them something. Whenever he talks about Cuba, he talks about wanting to do right by Cuban Americans.
1: We have heard Rubio do both the, I guess, carrot and the stick this week. He did deliver that speech to the Cuban people on what he insisted on referring to as Independence Day, offering them a better deal and a better life. But we've also heard him in recent days claiming that Cuba is a national security threat to the United States. Now, that's very often the beginning of somebody making the case for armed action. But in and of itself, as a suggestion that Cuba is somehow a menace to the United States now, is there any way that that isn't as mad as it might sound?
4: No, I think it's really nonsense. And I think it's just a pretext, as you say, for setting the stage for military intervention of some kind. Cuba's armed forces are still operating with Soviet-era equipment. The country doesn't have any gasoline. So the idea that somehow Cuba is this imminent threat to U.S. national security just makes no sense whatsoever. You know, the things that are cited when they make this claim and that have been cited by Trump in his executive orders are that Cuba associates with U.S. adversaries. And they name Russia and China for that. Well, the United States has been associating with China lately. And then most recently, they've come up with this story about 300 drones that the Cubans have supposedly acquired. I don't know if they have or not, but the Cubans have every right to acquire drones, particularly to defend themselves when the United States continues to threaten military action against them. But then if, you know, then this story becomes in itself a pretext for military action.
1: And the Cuban drone crisis doesn't have quite the same ring to it, I guess. Just as a final thought, because I think this is what perplexes a lot of observers of this situation, and it has certainly perplexed me for as long as we've been talking about it on the Foreign Desk, is what has ever stopped, basically, the United States, but especially now, from just normalizing relations with Cuba, just dealing with it, trading with it, interacting with it diplomatically like it would any other country in the Caribbean, not least because I, for one, cannot think of a faster way to undermine and dismantle what remains of the communist regime in Havana?
4: Well, this has always been the argument made by advocates of normalization that, you know, you can't have any kind of influence over the trajectory of the Cuban government or economy if you're not engaged with Cuba. You know, during the Cold War, obviously, the principal obstacle to normalization was Cuba's relationship with the Soviet Union. But once the Cold War came to an end, it became Cuban-American politics that were the critical issue. I mean, Cuban-Americans, substantial bloc of voters in Florida, wealthy and willing to vote for a candidate based on their position on Cuba. And in the days when Florida was a swing state in presidential elections, no candidate wanted to get on the wrong side of Cuban Americans. Democratic candidates had the attitude that if we talk about Cuba, we'll anger Cuban Americans and they'll vote against us, but no one will vote for us. There's no constituency out there in favor of normalization. Barack Obama took issue with that, and he actually won more Cuban-American votes than any other Democrats by moving toward a more normal sort of relationship. But the Republicans are locked in to the hardline Cuban-American community in South Florida, and that's on the Cuba issue, that's who they respond to.
1: That was William Leogrand, Professor of Government at the American University in Washington, D.C., author of Back Channel to Cuba. And that's it for this episode of The Foreign Desk. We'll be back next week and look out for The Foreign Desk Explainer, available every Wednesday. The Foreign Desk was produced by Anita Riota and Lily Austin. Lily also produces The Foreign Desk Explainer. 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
0: Hello there, it's Emma Nelson here playing you some music for your Friday. This is The Marias. When we talk-

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0: You are listening to Monocle Radio in association with Chanel Watches. 7 times stronger than steel, the J12 ceramic is unmatched in its resistance to abrasions over time. Yet its greatest strength lies in its softness. Polished with diamond powder, it feels as smooth as silk against the skin. Combined with the Calibre 12.1 manufacture movement, the exceptional material embodies all the expertise and cutting-edge technology of Chanel watchmaking. 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
1: It's 1800 in Tokyo, 11 a.m. in Barcelona, 10 a.m. here in London, and 6 a.m. in Sao Paulo. That's the time on Monocle Radio, brought to you by Chanel Watches. Coming to you from Studio One at Midori House in London, it's Emma Nelson here. Coming up this hour, the American rock star Jack White is the subject in The Big Interview. And then at 11 a.m. here in London, we'll be airing last night's premiere of The Urbanist. First, though, a look at the headlines. US Vice President J.D. Vance says Washington and Tehran are very close to agreeing an extension of their ceasefire. The extension would lead to an opening of the Straits of Hormuz, but Mr. Vance said there are still sticking points. Russia has reiterated its warning for foreign diplomats to leave Kyiv after Washington criticised Moscow for threatening to carry out systematic strikes against the Ukrainian capital. The statements came during a UN Security Council session requested by Ukraine after Russia's bombardment of hundreds of drones and missiles last weekend. Iceland's parliament has voted in favour of holding a referendum to begin talks on joining the European Union. The government has outlined a two-stage plan that would lead to the country joining the bloc later this decade. A Blue Origin rocket has exploded on its launch pad at Cape Canaveral in Florida. No one was injured. It's a setback for the firm run by the Amazon founder Jeff Bezos. The rocket's a key to NASA's plans to creating a permanent base on the moon. And a hospital roof garden designed for intensive care patients opens today in central London. A lift will bring 6 patients up to the space at King's Hospital. The garden will help studies into how fresh air, nature and sunlight help with recovery times. And those are the headlines on Monocle Radio.

0: It's time now for the big interview.
1: Long before the White Stripes shook the music world with Seven Nation Army, Jack White was remaking furniture in Detroit. From the age of 15, the band's singer and guitarist began honing his upholstery skills and exploring hardware store art, both deeply rooted in the American Motor City's industrial history and urban decay. Though White went on to travel the world with the Stripes and several other bands, his tools were never far out of reach. The multidisciplinary artist continued to make furniture, sculptures, and interactive works out of his workshops in Detroit and Tennessee for friends and family. Yet, despite decades in the spotlight, Wyatt's prodigious portfolio has never been displayed in a gallery. These words may disappear. His first major exhibition at Newport Street Gallery in London connects craftsmanship, industrial materials, and the visual language of the American Midwest, exploring the intersection of art, design, and music production. For the big interview, I joined Jack White at the Newport Street Gallery for a tour of the exhibit and to hear more about his process, why mistakes are important, and how he wants viewers to have a visceral engagement with his work. While we're walking up, I do want to talk to you about the space that we're in. It is gigantic. Oh, it is enormous. Yeah. Has it encouraged you, has it moved you to scale up some of your work?
2: Yeah, absolutely, because at first when Damien offered the idea, I thought, well, maybe I'll have enough to do that first gallery room, you know, because I have pieces that go back to the 1990s that I've been working on, and this has been planned for like 4 years now, so over time I've had more and more ideas and have worked more and more in my shop and during the winters and the holidays. So,
1: and going back to the 1990s, upholstery, your first trade, Francis Bacon, he was famously a carpenter. There's been lots of artists who were tradespeople.
2: Yeah.
1: What do you think the relationship is between that skill and art?
2: Well, it is an art form in a way, like, you know, and but it's an art form that gives you a little bit more expanse with creativity. Like if you're a plumber, electrician, a plumber, maybe the art form of how they bend the pipes and how they lay things out and conduit can be really exciting, you know, to think about if you were a tradesman in that trade. But in upholstery, you're working with fabrics and you're working with padding, you're working with antiques, refinishing wood. So you have to be basically an amateur carpenter to be part of it, amateur wood finisher or a professional wood finisher, really. So there's all that, all those components. My take on it was always they were half sculptures and half functioning furniture. Over here you can see this one's called Sonic Temple, and so a lot of people, they might just see it's a nice bench with some nice blue mohair. This was actually a bench from a Masonic temple in America, and I knocked it apart, refinished all the wood, re-glued together as a gift for a friend of mine who owns a studio in an old Masonic temple in Kentucky. And you can, if you come down here, you can see, you can plug into this and play instruments through this, but it does strange things to the sound, strange, unpredictable things to the sound when it comes out. I wish I had this wired up for you to hear. And I never told him what it's doing inside. It's all hidden in there. But the speakers are underneath, and the sound comes out. And over here, like, as you know, Masons with all their secret things, reach under there with your hand.
1: Right under the words.
2: Like this.
1: Yeah.
2: See this?
1: Pull
2: it.
1: Yeah. Oh my word. You would not believe what I've just pulled out. Is this actually original to the piece? It's a gigantic metallic.
2: No, I put this there. I found this Masonic sword. Yeah.
1: I am now wielding a rather dangerous-looking sword. So did you pick this up unrelated to where you picked
2: it? And I installed it in there, yeah. But like I said, you know, my people would walk by, wouldn't even, they would just think it was a bench. This is the beauty of this trade. You can do a lot with it.
1: You're no stranger to interactive art. Is that important to you?
2: Yeah. If you can get anybody interested in anything like that, you know, I mean, you're doing a good job, because it's hard to get people's attention.
1: Yeah. Yes. And talking about art that has a practical use to it, is it important to you that, you know, you can have a piece of furniture as art, but you can also use it practically.
2: Yeah, I mean, that's a beautiful thing, because if it has another layer to it, I mean, most people's furniture obviously is just functional. But again, it's being trained in that concept of the time we live in now, the modern times, is most of it's been made to throw away, not to redo. And a lot of people can't afford to get furniture redone. So if you can find, like a happy balance, interesting things could happen. This bench over here is pretty cool. The finish on it is black, and I'm going to be touching it up. It's been in our pressing plant hallway in Detroit at Third Man Records. So you can see some of the edges have been worn out. But I did this from scratch up. I refinished the whole thing. The black is 78 records, old 78 records, melted in lacquer thinner. If you put an old 78 record in lacquer thinner, it disintegrates, it liquefies. And you can use that as a wood varnish, because it's lacquer.
1: Yeah.
2: So this is all done in music. This wood is refinished in music.
1: And it looks like a musical piece. you are a long-standing advocate for vinyl.
2: Yeah.
1: And it's odd to see it in this form, in the physical world. Are you using art and sculpture as a move away from digitization?
2: Well, anytime you can get something real in your hands, you know, then it takes on another level, you know. We were, in the early days of Third Man Records and the White Stripes, too, we were on television and giving them vinyl copies of our record to hold up when everybody was holding up CDs, the presenters and all that. And we were trying to help that format not die. You know, everyone we knew, we were all record collectors too. We did a great job. It's really worked. It took many years to keep this alive, and Third Man Records being a real institution in Nashville and Detroit really helped us get to the point where pop singers are making records on vinyl in multiple formats, you know, so it really worked. And there's a reverential nature to it, the same as when you go to a movie theater and you sit in a theater and you close doors and you turn the lights off. You're reverential to the art form, and people put their phones away and get involved, you know.
1: Yeah.
2: And that's the best way to get involved in music, is dropping a needle and you actually see it spinning.
1: Yeah. Yeah.
2: It's magical.
1: Or you can talk to your pieces of art, produce music that way.
2: Yeah.
1: Talking about touching up some of these discarded items, there are imperfections in your art, and you've often celebrated imperfections in music and indeed now the physical art. Why is that?
2: Well, the mistakes are usually the best part. I think, you know, we're living in an age where everything's computerized and they're trying to remove every mistake. But I think people say who love film, they like to watch a train crash in an old film that's really a real train going over a cliff.
1: Yeah.
2: We think we're doing a replication of it with computers, and it gets close, but you still know in the back of your head that's not real.
1: Yeah.
2: That's not real. I think people have had decades now of that kind of CGI, or the idea of music and Pro Tools where on a computer they've clicked out every mistake and they've made it perfectly in tune and perfectly in, the tempo is perfect from the beginning to the end. That just doesn't happen in real life. When a band starts playing a song in real life, or a tribe sitting around a fire starts playing a song, they're not playing the same speed by the time they finish the song.
1: Yeah.
2: That's just kind of unnatural, you know? That's like our heartbeat. When we climb those stairs, our heart rate changed. And now it's coming back down because we're standing still. That's reality, you know? When you make everything the same tempo, like all pop music is, you can tell people are talking about things like fatigue, musical fatigue.
1: Mm-hmm.
2: Why is music so terrible these days? And people ask these questions like, that has a lot to do with it. The fatigue of removing all the soul and all the mistakes, quote unquote mistakes, from everything has always been a big mistake, in my opinion. So yeah, when you're the people who make Persian rugs and they leave, or rugs in Afghanistan, they leave one mistake in the rug, or a Zen garden where you leave one mistake in the garden with some leaves falling on the rocks, and reverential to trying to attain perfection. These are things that have been going on for a long time. These have been traditions in a lot of cultures where you don't perfect things, you know?
1: You reference Third Man Records. Our audience would love to know what Third Man Records has got to do with art.
2: Well, it's because kind of became a headquarters for all the things that I wanted to be creative about, and putting together a hive and a team of people. You can only do so much by yourself, you know, and you can get into bigger projects with collaborations with others. you know, I wouldn't have been able to make this tree in my backyard by myself. So this is definitely an example of collaboration between many people.
1: We're standing looking at a tree, and I can't tell you how high we are. I mean, what do you estimate?
2: It must be 35 feet up now, I think.
1: And we're looking at a tree that was once standing. I say standing proudly. It's standing dead in Detroit?
2: In Nashville,
1: In Nashville.
2: Yes.
1: And how is it here?
2: So a tree had died in my backyard in Nashville, and all the leaves had fallen off and all that, been there for a couple of years, and I decided to paint it red. So we painted it red. And then what happened, though, was it trapped all the moisture inside, and so the tree started to collapse after a couple of years. So talking with Damien Hirst's team here at the gallery and Connor Hirst, who's producing the show, we just came up with this idea of recreating that tree from two-dimensional photographs. We only had a few two-dimensional photographs, so we used those photographs to make a three-dimensional CAD file so that we could recreate this in resin. And it really worked in the end. It really worked. It's just turned into this outstanding piece now. And it's just so gigantic. I just can't believe that this gallery has a room tall enough to display this.
1: I don't want to put words into your mouth, but there is a theme of decay that touches throughout as we walk around. Yeah. And Detroit, we can't ignore the fact that it's a city that has seen decay, but also reinvention. Is that something that you're trying to comment on here?
2: Yeah, absolutely. Let's go over to these pieces. They were made in Detroit in my basement when I was a teenager. So these are pieces go all the way back to the mid-90s, 94, 96. And this is a piece. This reminds me a lot of Detroit. This was from my dad's workshop. I was cleaning it out for him as a teenager, trying to organize it all. So these are all useful things, quote unquote, that I found in his shop, and that I put all together to make a sort of a tribute to him, and painted it and also covered it in epoxy. My dad was a locksmith, so there's lots of locks. This was his favorite tool. He invented this machine called the heat reaper that was supposed to take heat from above drop ceilings and recycle it through your living rooms and stuff. So these are things that are attributed to him. And this is another thing. These would be things I think most people would have thrown in the dumpster, cleaning out a room. Taking things that are older and making something new out of them, like with furniture, that's kind of been my thing. And that goes all the way to music, too. But this was trash picked. I was driving around Detroit, and I was kept finding these when I was doing rides around Detroit, and I'd find these abandoned kids' cars. And I think I had about 24 of them or something in my backyard at one time. The neighbors are getting concerned. So I was planning to make multiple sculptures of just like this, you know, would have filled up a whole gallery. And I only got this one done. It's called Coupe Car at 99 degrees. And then, so I just made this recent one as a mini coupe. Sidecar for it.
1: It's extremely cool. And I do want to refer to this piece with the locksmith that you did in the 90s. This is deeply personal. Mm. This is not for sale.
2: This is not for sale, this one, yeah. But almost everything is for sale on this show. There's only a couple that aren't, but I think I have to keep that one.
1: You do, for my dad. Yeah. Can we just go back to the 90s then?
2: Yeah.
1: That was quite a while ago.
2: Yeah.
1: And you've been creating art ever since. It's 2026. Why is now the time to put it out to the public?
2: You know, nobody encouraged me until Damien did. So we took a tour of Damien's studio, and I showed him a couple pictures of my sculptures. And he said, oh, when's your next show? And I said, I've never done a show. Nobody's invited me to or said you should do one. There was one actor, Ethan Suppley, that I worked with in Cold Mountain. He had seen some of the sculptures. He came to my house once, and he encouraged me that about 10 years ago. And I just thought, oh, okay, maybe he's an art collector or something. But Damien said, come to at my gallery, come do a show. So that was like 4 years ago. So, yeah, I found a lot of these pieces had been knocking around in my attics and in my upholstery shop out back. I still have my upholstery shop, which I still work on all these sculptures in. So I refurbished all the older ones from the 90s and then did a lot more new ones in the last couple of years. So much so that it's taken up the entire gallery, all six of these rooms of the gallery now. When you originally said that, maybe I could just fill that first room with a few of my pieces. So now we've got it well laid out. It's nice.
1: Well, that's what strikes me the most, is that we're looking at 30, 40 years between the pieces of art, and yet you can tell they're by the same artist, and there is definitely a synergy between them. Have you kept a unique style throughout the years?
2: Yeah, I think if I don't think too hard about things, if I don't put too much effort in trying too hard, style comes out. I think that's kind of true for most artists. You recognize your style because it's coming from your gut, your initial reaction of what color to paint something or what shape something is appealing. But if you think too hard about it, then I think you start losing your style. It becomes more mediocre or more pedestrian or something like that. If you just go with your gut and you make quick decisions, or you let your subconscious make a decision quickly, that's when your style pops out, because you can't help it. You can't help it. I like that color, or I like that shape. So that happens a lot. This room is going to be pretty interesting, because these are... I designed an amplifier for Fender that was released last year. And what I did was I gave it to 6 different artists to do whatever you want with the amplifier, make it into whatever kind of sculpture or painting that you'd want. As long as the amplifier still works, you can do whatever you want. So this one right here is Damien Hirst's.
1: I could have guessed that.
2: Yes. And that cow's head over there, that red cow's head, is going to go on top of it.
1: Oh, that's going to look fantastic.
2: Then this is Ai Weiwei here. So how nice to... Ai Weiwei did a collab for this show. And that's Shepard Fairey, the red and white and black one. And that's over there's a Detroit Cask Order artist, Robert Sestock.
1: Fantastic.
2: This is Rob Jones, a graphic artist who lives down in Texas. And then over here, it hasn't arrived yet from Customs, is still looking at all the pieces, but this is Dustin Miller. You can see why Customs is... taking a closer look at this one, because look at all the items.
1: I wouldn't let you through TSA with that. That looks almost like Peter Blake.
2: It's great, because he's totally removed the cabinet, and there's the amplifier there, and there's the speakers. So this will be great to hear what this sounds like.
1: And is there found art in here?
2: I haven't learned the whole thing yet. I just saw this photograph just a couple days ago, so I haven't seen it in person. I can't wait to hear him tell me about it.
1: I wanted to talk to you about found art, because there is a lot of found art here. Mm. We've been talking about what pieces speak to you. When is a piece of found art finished? When have you discovered something and said, this is a piece of art?
2: I think you have to be able to just have some kind of visceral engagement with it as soon as you see something. You can make up the most incredible story or incredible 7 layers deep of metaphors involved in something. But if people look at it and it doesn't engage them, then whatever, you know? It's like you have the most beautiful poem, but you set it to music that doesn't allure people, then it didn't work, you know? You're trying to share with other people something. That's the line where something that I see that I think is interesting, is that something other people will see? There's so many different pieces here, and it was really interesting having different people that I know, like friends or stuff, that which pieces they say they like, you know, and everybody says something different. And you're like, wow, I would have never thought that guy would like that, you know?
1: Yeah.
2: And you never know what people will like.
1: But there are so many different pieces. You've got sculpture, you've got art, you've got furniture, you are multidisciplinary, you can clearly lead in different fields, but you must have a favorite. Is there a medium that you prefer to work in?
2: Well, when it comes to music, I like playing the drums. That's my favorite part. When it comes to...
1: smashing things.
2: Yeah, making sculptures and stuff, I like the furniture-based things that are rescues, rescuing something from the rubbish heap, as you say over here. Finding beauty where it was one step away from a landfill is something that I am really attracted to. So it's rare that I, you know, this is sort of, you could label it constructed sculpture, or I call it sometimes that, or hardware store art or something like that, where you're finding beauty in these items and trying to give it a new metaphor. That's what I'm drawn to the most.
1: What is hardware store art?
2: So it's sort of like I keep imagining myself, like if I was sent, I used to be sent as a runner, I used to work for contractors and carpenters and upholsterers, and they would send me to go to the hardware store and get different things. But, you know, I would start fantasizing when I did, like, what if I bought this hammer, but then I painted this hammer blue before I brought it back, and would they notice? And, you know, the colors that they put on products to make you want to buy them when they're perfunctory tools, whether they're a crosscut saw or a drill gun or whatever, they put these alluring colors on things. And what do those colors mean? And every company has to pick their own color. If you notice, there are all these different companies, and DeWalt is yellow, and Milwaukee's red, and Ryobi is green or whatever the hell it is. They have an identity to them to make people trust them. I'm always trying to figure out what colors mean to different people. You know, I definitely am always pushing as really powerful colors to allure people. You know, there's no grays and tans and beiges, you know, in kind of in my brain. So it's always like, how simple can ideas get, and how complicated can you get with them and still get people attracted to the concept? So the items they sell at a hardware store, it always makes me laugh or intrigues me when they decide to paint them a certain color when they don't have to, but they're just trying to get you to buy it, you know? So that's funny to me. It's like people say something about, like, you know, the colors that McDonald's has in there, the red and yellow arches and stuff. There's somebody said that psychologically that evokes your appetite, that somehow triggers your appetite to see red and yellow together. I don't know if that's true, but, you know, it's definitely wild to see the different reactions from different colors.
3: Well, talking about different reactions, you're going to be open here till September in London.
2: Yeah.
3: People are going to respond differently to different pieces, as you've already said.
2: Yeah.
3: What is, like, the A grade? What is, like, the best response you could possibly get from someone?
2: Oh, man, just that they got something out of it. Anything, you know? Brought a tear to their eye, or they made them angry, or they thought it was bullshit or ridiculous, or made them laugh. I mean, anything. I mean, if I listen to Captain Beefheart, sometimes I'm brought to tears by how beautiful it is. And other times I'm laughing at how ridiculous and absurd what he does is. And he's getting lots of different reactions. If you get even one reaction, though, like if you're a heavy metal band and you just get rage from a crowd, okay, then all right, you got something, you shared something together. But there's so many emotions that you could try to share. You just get in a mode of trying to, well, what about joy? You know, what about trying to play with that a little bit? What about pride?
3: Yeah.
2: Let's experiment with pride today with this piece. You just sit around working with materials and seeing what kind of it pushes you to do.
3: Final question then, the title of your exhibition,
2: yeah.
3: What does it mean?
2: Well, it was something that I wrote. Ro Peterhans, who's from Detroit, he's been producing the show with me, and he suggested that as a title for the show. And I thought that was a great idea. These thoughts may disappear. I had written that in chalk on a piece of fabric that I was covering a cushion in. And the idea being that every time someone sits on that cushion, the chalk is going to be wiped away a little bit. And maybe by the time it's reupholstered 20, 30 years from now, that whole message would have disappeared. Or maybe there would just be a little hint of it left, you know. So that's the poster for the show, you know, written in chalk. And it's a concept of everything you say to somebody, they might remember it and they might not. Maybe people might get something out of this show when they come to it, but maybe a week later they're not thinking about it or talking about it anymore. Why do we still talk about Elvis? You know, he's still getting people to talk about him. He's been dead for like 50 years or something. You know, we're still talking about Van Gogh, and that's a testament to the thoughts they had did not disappear. They're still being processed by people. I guess that's the danger when you create and you go on and stage and share with somebody, or you put something in a book or you paint something. You're trying to share with other human beings, and you might not succeed at it. You might fall flat on your face, you know? You might disappear. And we all die, and they say it only takes two generations for someone to forget who you are. That can be a scary thought, or it could be a thrilling challenge in your life to make the best of yourself.
3: Well, here's to it being a great success.
2: Thank you very much.
3: Thank
2: you. I appreciate it.
1: Thank you to Jack White. His exhibition, These Thoughts May Disappear, is open until mid-September 2026 at Newport Street Gallery, London. That's it for this edition of The Big Interview. It was edited by Steph Chungu. From me, Tom Webb, thanks very much for listening. Until next time, goodbye.
0: And my thanks to all the team on The Big Interview. 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
0: Hello there, it's Emma Nelson here. It's Friday, and here's some music from Austria. This is Klanker Russell. Girl.

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1: I think it's a very special magazine because it's a cultural magazine, but at the same time, it's very different from all the other magazines. 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
1: on Monocle Radio. The time here in London is nearly 11 a.m. You're listening to me, Emma Nelson, and in a moment, it'll be time for The Urbanist.

0: You are listening to Monocle Radio in association with Chanel Watches. The strength of the Caliber 12.1 manufacture movement lies in its uncompromising robustness. Yet it is the infinite smoothness with which it delivers the seconds that guarantees the J12's flawless chronometric precision. Visible behind is a perfectly circular oscillating weight and 191 meticulously assembled components reflecting the prowess of the Caliber 12.1, the embodiment of Chanel's watchmaking excellence with understated strength. Chanel Watches, official timekeeper of Monocle Radio.
1: It's 2100 in Melbourne, 1300 in Kyiv, 11 a.m. here in London and 6 a.m. in Havana. That's the time on Monocle Radio, brought to you by Chanel Watches. Coming through to you from Studio One at Midori House in London, it's Emma Nelson here. Welcome. In a moment, we'll be joining our editor-in-chief, Andrew Tuck, for the latest on The Urbanist. And then the briefing team will be here in an hour with top analysis of the day's biggest stories. First, though, speaking of stories, here are the headlines. The US Vice President J.D. Vance says Washington and Tehran are very close to agreeing an extension of their ceasefire. The extension would lead to an opening of the Straits of Hormuz, but Mr. Vance said there are still sticking points. Russia has reiterated its warning for foreign diplomats to leave Kyiv after Washington criticised Moscow for threatening to carry out systematic strikes against the Ukrainian capital. The statements came during a UN Security Council session requested by Ukraine after Russia's bombardment of hundreds of drones and missiles last weekend. Iceland's parliament has voted in favour of holding a referendum to begin talks on joining the European Union. The government has outlined a two-stage plan that would lead to the country joining the bloc later this decade. A Blue Origin rocket has exploded on its launch pad at Cape Canaveral in Florida. No one was injured. It's a setback for the firm run by the Amazon founder Jeff Bezos. The rocket's a key to NASA's plans to creating a permanent base on the moon. And a hospital roof garden designed for intensive care patients opens today in central London. A lift will bring six patients up to the space at King's Hospital. The garden will help studies into how fresh air, nature and sunlight help with recovery times. And those are the headlines on Monocle Radio.

0: Now, anyone who loves a bright idea to do with cities will be in Rotterdam this week at the Utopian Hours Conference. It's an event dedicated to urban change. And who else should we find there but Monocle's editor-in-chief, Andrew Tuck, our very own radical urbanist. And he joined me on The Globalist a little bit earlier on today. And I asked him to recap what Utopian Hours is.
1: Before we start, happy birthday.
0: Thank you very much indeed. There's a team of four of us at Monocle who all share the same birthday, so thank you so much. And let's ignore that and move on quickly. And tell us, how's Rotterdam?
1: But we'll come back to it. We'll come back to it later on.
0: I can't wait.
1: Ask a question.
0: I'm so excited. How's Rotterdam looking?
1: Do you know what? I don't know Rotterdam, and I have been... It's really interesting. It's so fascinating because, you know, we all know Rotterdam is a big port and is not Amsterdam. But what is it? So you come here and here's a city that was totally flattened in the Second World War. So rebuilt at pace from the 40s, but a lot of buildings from the 60s. Now, in many cities, those would have diminished to a degree and been pulled down and erased. But there's so many of them. It's this amazing kind of modernist city, and lots of the 60s architecture has been rethought in interesting ways. It has some issues because, like lots of places in the 60s when they were rebuilt, it's got a lot of traffic. I've come outside the hotel because I thought we'd have a bit of background ambient noise. There's mostly bicycles going past, but there's traffic as well. So it's a bit of a car city still, but they're doing lots of things about greening the city. So it's an amazing place to have as a backdrop to a city festival, which is Utopian Hours, which is where I'm at.
0: It is so strange to think that I think the first record of Rotterdam was in 1298 when it was as a fishing village, and now we consider it to be this enormous, one of the world's biggest ports, the gateway to Europe. So it is one of those places where you are allowed, encouraged to dream big, and this is effectively what the Utopian Hours Festival is all about.
1: Well, look, this is a cities festival, and then there is a kind of conference element in the middle of it, but they don't like to call it a conference. They have quite a good policy of like giving tickets to students and bringing in both professionals and academics, but really mixing people up. And they started a decade ago in Turin, and that's where they've mostly run the events. They did one in Miami a couple of years ago. But oddly, at Monocle's Quality of Life conference, one of the gentlemen, Luca Ballerini, who runs this event alongside Giacomo Baraghi, his co-partner, they got speaking to this woman called Laura Dufour, who is behind the foundation that's built this amazing, amazing new museum, the Phoenix. And they had like, a conversation. She was like, do you know what? You should come and do your Utopian Hours. You should come and do it in Rotterdam. So Monocle's Quality of Life is kind of fed into this in a really lovely way. So we were at the Phoenix Museum last night and I met Laura and she was like, yeah, this all began as a conversation on the sidelines of Quality of Life. So it's a great festival and it's fun, and there's cool people that have come from around the world.
0: And it's one of those moments where I think that what's been described is a sense that actually the best decisions and the best conversations about cities don't happen in master plans or municipal offices. They happen at places like Utopian Hours.
1: Yeah, and you know, there's something cool about that name, Utopian Hours, because you know it means something. That both Luca and Giacomo, and I was speaking to them yesterday, they were saying that there's so many city festivals or urbanism conferences which are about, you know, climate change and the need for resilience and what's going wrong in our cities, and that is definitely what's being discussed here. But what if we flip it? What if we just say, okay, we know there are problems, now how do we do some stuff about it? And let's be positive. So the people getting up on stage yesterday and the people I chatted to at the event last night, they're all kind of dreamers. They're all people thinking, do you know what? So there's a good company called Field Operations out of New York. They are behind the High Line. They're one of the biggest companies that were landscape architecture companies that made the High Line. But they've also been working on this project that will take another 20 to 30 years, which was the biggest garbage dump in Staten Island that they're making into a park. So they had to cap it off because of all the pollutants in there, dump clay on top of it. But now there are wetlands and there are birds and there are migratory birds and people go there at the weekend. But it will take another 20 years. So we often think about landscape as the bit you do at the end. But it was just so fascinating that landscapes are oddly the more complicated bit often you do in a project. And maybe it's going to take you 50 years to finish the project. So I've really been inspired by some super cool people.
0: Andrew, we have but 30 seconds to talk about the new magazine.
1: The new magazine is about coffee. And really, if you're a tea drinker, look away, because it's a celebration of the power of caffeine, of the coffee shop, of how it brings people together. And it's a kind of antidote to all those miserable people who drink tea and like tea cozies and teapots. We're standing up for the real champions and heroes of the coffee world in this issue.
0: Now, that was Andrew there at the Utopian Hours conference. He was talking to me earlier today on The Globalist. Tune in every Monday to Friday from 7 a.m. here in London. But now it's time to rejoin Andrew for The Urbanist.

0: we set out a number of pilots over the past 5 years trying to do a framework of sorts where you can get people in the same room that want to do something and find ways to understand each other and have coffee and fika at the same time.
1: What is fika? And what can it teach us about how to plan a city? This is The Urbanist, Monocle's programme all about the cities we live in. I'm your host, Andrew Tuck. Today we discuss some Swedish-isms that could be translated into the urban planning realm to help get projects moving forward. We also discuss Hungary's connection with its urban commons to see how the recent change in government could spell an uptick in Budapest citizens getting out into their gardens. And we find out how heritage buildings stay secure without compromising their structures. That's all ahead right here on The Urbanist with me, Andrew Tuck. Hungarians have a deep relationship with the land, and considering the recent change in government, the nation's city dwellers are due a reminder of the freedom that can come from utilising their green commons. Enter Garden Stories, a recent events programme in Budapest aimed at reconnecting residents with urban foraging, allotment gardens and alternative food systems. The event was convened by Budapest-based artistic hub Pro Progressione and forms part of a two-year research project called Free Radicals. Leading that project is Monocle reporter Alexandra Streltsova, who sent us this report on the recent event and the wider story it uncovered about the city.
2: Hungary's recent election, which brought Viktor Orbán's 16-year rule to an end, left Budapest charged with optimism. Arriving in this immediate post-election moment felt almost like a once-in-a-generation experience. Collective action had finally borne fruit, proving that change was possible despite the prevailing sense of gloom. It was within this atmosphere that the local cultural hub Pro Progressione hosted a weekend dedicated to urban ecologies. Titled Garden Stories, the program brought together artists, designers, researchers, cultural managers and policymakers exploring how the city's green spaces shape its culture and infrastructure. If anything reveals the deeper layers of Hungary's society, it is perhaps its relationship to land, nature and the enduring sense of freedom deeply woven into its fabric.
3: I'm sure you know this plan. Who knows this plan? So Slavic, so European. Someone say the name.
4: Linden.
3: Yeah, linden tree.
2: Gaja Pegan Nachtigal grew up in Slovenia, where gathering wild herbs and plants is more an ordinary part of everyday life than an exotic hobby. After moving to the Netherlands to study at the Design Academy Eindhoven, she turned to foraging as a personal form of resistance to increasingly detached relationships people had with nature around them. Today, back in her hometown of Ljubljana, she continues to share her knowledge through guided walks and urban foraging workshops. In Budapest, her walk took us around the Margaret Island and finished with a feast made of foraged delicacies. Burek from young shoots of Japanese knotweed, pickled herbs, nettle cake or candied ground ivy and magnolia leaves.
3: In Netherlands, I had an opportunity to work in a fancy restaurant as a forager, which was really great, and I could spread my message and a lot of people became interested because the point is to develop plant literacy, so not have plant blindness, which kind of means that the natural environment is like a steel backdrop to human life that is happening in front of everything.
2: Suspended in the middle of the Danube, Margaret Island took on its present form as a landscaped public park during the late Austro-Hungarian era. It quickly became a beloved green refuge, a place to run, picnic, nap under trees, or simply escape the city. At first sight, the park looks fairly ordinary, but take a closer look, and Budapest's entangled politics and histories begin to reveal themselves through the plants growing at its edges. Alongside old plane trees, lindens, hawthorns, pines and chestnuts, horse mustard creeps along the paths while plantain pushes through the gravel. Japanese knotweed, meanwhile, has its own agenda, spreading along the carefully curated flowerbeds indifferent to the landscaper's plans.
3: It's maybe not advised to eat stuff in a polluted city, but it's a great space to learn about plants and to learn how to observe them and identify them, so you can then, once you're in a more rural space, harvest them. So that's why it's great for me to do foraging walks in the city. I think they're very accessible and they're also breaking this idea that nature and city are two opposing things because they have to coexist because the urbanization is not going to stop. So we need to find a way to engage.
2: How many plants can you name in the park nearest to you? For most city dwellers, the answer could lead to a few awkward moments. But as food prices rise, housing costs climb, and the climate grows less predictable, knowing what grows around you and how to take care of it starts to look less like a hobby and more like common sense.
3: I think it's a great way to combine those two things, you know. You can't only survive from foraging, and it's not only good to get your food in the supermarkets. And also this idea of apocalypse happening and me being able to pick some dandelions, I don't think it's a solution. I think it's a romantic idea. But it is important to not only rely on food that is produced by someone else, at least have some knowledge and observation how things work, which things are edible, which things are poisonous. It definitely comes in handy. I think it's just a way towards a bit more autonomy and independence and skill sharing.
2: The following day, the group trades the island's wild patches for the suburban fringes of Budapest. In Törökbálint, half an hour from the city centre, people's attachment to land takes a different form, the allotment garden. Across the former Eastern Bloc, this relic of urban life is a reminder of how relationships to plants can also function as parallel infrastructures of resilience. Practical systems of knowledge carried through periods of scarcity, political instability, and institutional distrust. From Berlin to Budapest, the allotment garden was a peculiar institution, a rare sanctioned form of private life within a system that officially discouraged it. What they offered was something the system could never quite provide or take away, a sense of freedom. No one could tell you what to plant or what to think. In a world of collective everything, this small rectangle of soil was all yours. But how these plots embedded themselves into the built environment varied from city to city. To understand how these spaces evolved in Budapest, the group joins a walk through the allotments of Törökbálint led by sociologist András Vigvári, alongside artist and architect Lisa Varga and Orsula Karik, founder of Mandala, a nearby permaculture garden where the afternoon eventually comes to a close.
4: The allotment garden movement became really widespread during the state socialist time. After the 1956 revolution and the cadre consolidation, which let people more freedom from many perspectives, from financial one, from leisure time one. And one of the symbols of this political shift was allotment garden. Those lands, which were nationalized before the hard communist era, were divided into private plots. And usually people get for private ownership.
2: András Vigvári, a researcher at the Hungarian Research Network and lecturer at ELTE University in Budapest, examined the transformation of allotment gardens through the lens of housing and urban change. In his 2023 book, Allotment Garden Hungary, he draws a parallel between gardening and the informal coping strategies embedded across Hungarian society at large.
4: This metaphor of freedom, it's quite anti-state argument. That we are out of the legislation, we are out of the infrastructure, we do everything by ourselves. And this kind of really individualistic anti-state attitude survived the post-socialist era and quite clearly seen in this context as well.
2: András notes that allotment gardens were part of what Hungarians called the second economy, a private, informal sphere of activity that existed alongside the official structures. The bungalows that went up on these plots were built accordingly, stitched together from improvised materials, quietly lifted from factories and construction sites, assembled over weekends with neighbors' help. That heritage, he argues, is still readable in the landscape today, keeping animals, repairing cars, building and rebuilding with whatever materials are to hand.
4: And after the 1990s, it wasn't so economically valuable. The whole small farming declined. There were no cooperatives who can sell the products. Supermarkets appeared. And also the generation which built this whole allotment gardens disappeared.
2: Allotment gardens tend to thrive in moments of crisis. They offer food and self-sufficiency, but also something harder to quantify: community, shared knowledge, and a form of everyday life that the housing market cannot easily commodify. They sustain neighborly exchange, ecological awareness, and a form of resistance to the struggles of contemporary life. And in a city shaped by rising property prices, eroding civic space and decades of underinvestment, allotment gardens offer something many urban developments could only dream of, the possibility of affordable living close to the city.
4: Some of these allotments getting quite prestigious because it was a kind of possibility to have cheap housing close to the cities. In Hungary, where we experienced different housing crises after socialism, after mortgage crisis, and now we have European record housing prices. And in this context, these allotments getting a kind of niche for people who wanted to have a private ownership, who wanted to start their housing pathways in the housing market in a country where social housing is completely missing.
2: In a country of 9.5 million people with a shrinking population and no shortage of empty homes, more than 100,000 people still choose to live in areas never intended for housing. For András, this paradox reveals the contradictions of Hungary's housing market, visible across Budapest itself. Decades of underinvestment etched into the peeling facades of once majestic buildings across the city centre. Yet renovation is hardly straightforward either. In a city where house prices rose by 234% between 2010 and 2024, redevelopment increasingly risks displacing long-term residents and eroding the social fabric that has held these neighbourhoods together for decades. The question is no longer simply how to restore the city, but who gets to shape its future.
5: I am Barnabé Tani. Besides many other things, I'm also the founder of Pro Progressione. Our main focus is foster the capacity of cultural and creative practitioners to become more engaged in social change and also not just, you know, questioning current status quo, but also how we can imagine and form different futures.
2: If Hungary's allotment gardens emerged from a deeply individualistic culture of self-reliance, pro-progressionist work attempts almost the opposite, rebuilding forms of collective imagination in a society where distrust towards institution and public participation has long run deep. Over the past two decades, the organization has worked with urbanism and civic engagement, exploring how arts and culture might function as spaces through which communities can shape their own environments. Their projects range from temporarily transforming Liberty Bridge into a pedestrian commons to co-designing the future renovation of a neighborhood theater together with local residents. Rather than imposing cultural programs from above, the organization increasingly focuses on what Petrányi describes as social dreaming, creating situations in which people collectively articulate what the city or neighborhood could become.
5: In the forefront of the changes, you see a lot of people coming from the creative sector. The opposition was like in imagining the way how we engage with the society was done very much by theater directors, actors, singers, which is really unique in this sense. They really went down to talk to the people and that they really try to engage them, not like now we are coming and we tell what we are going to do, but to listen to what they say. And I think this is something where the creative sector should more contribute and did already contribute. How do we open this visioning for the wider society and then how do we channel it into policy making?
2: In a society shaped by decades of self-reliance and institutional distrust, the challenge now may be learning how to turn that deeply rooted sense of freedom into a collective sense of purpose. As anthropologist Anna Singh reminds us, new forms of life often emerge from damaged landscapes. In the spring of 2026, Budapest seems willing to imagine what else might take root there, and the rest of us might want to take notes. For Monocle in Budapest, I'm Alexandra Strelcova.
1: My thanks there to Alexandra Strelcova for that report, and some music there also from the Budapest producer Imre Kish. Sometimes the key to breaking planning roadblocks in our cities is about finding consensus. Too often the best projects are left in inboxes or lost in legislation when they perhaps should have focused on finding common ambitions before putting anything on paper. One way through this may involve two Swedish icons, IKEA's flat packing and fika, a cultural tradition of taking a coffee and pastry break to socialise and recharge. I was recently joined down the line by Per Grunqvist. Per is the chief storyteller and city consensus builder at Viable Cities, a strategic innovation programme based in Sweden with a mission to make sure that Swedish cities are climate neutral by 2030. And while he believes that many cities are on track to reach this target, there are still some challenges ahead, which potentially could be overcome with some Swedish ingenuity. I asked him about some of those tricky things still to tackle.
0: That's basically where we started 5 years ago. So how do we make the future less frightening? Because when you talk about the future that's climate neutral, some people will assume that's a future that is that you don't have meat, you can't have a car, and you can never go to Spain again. And that is, seems quite frightening to people. It seems like you're going to take away a lot of the things we associate with quality of life. And so people naturally are opposed to it. So we're trying to sort of address this issue. So where does things that get stuck and how can we get people more comfortable with what is to come? And so we work with 10 of these cities in Sweden and trying to understand people, where do we get stuck really? And it's often in between departments that the grand ambition dies. Not because people oppose it, because rather they do not have the budget or they have to prioritize something else at the moment and things like that. So I was trying to come up with a concept of how can we do things to get things started. Where do people do not get stuck? It's because we have in Sweden something called fika. We have cinnamon buns and coffee all the time if you have people who've been working in Sweden. So maybe we could work on that. And so we set out a number of pilots over the past 5 years trying to do a framework of sorts where you can get people in the same room that want to do something and find ways to understand each other and have coffee and fika at the same time.
6: We all love a cinnamon bun, especially here at Monocle. But tell me, I know you said that often these projects, you know, they get caught up in people's inboxes. People don't know how to act on them. You have departmental silos. So you've come up with the actionable consensus framework. But tell us, this is a little bit inspired by what IKEA does and the notion of flat pack solutions. What was your borrowing from their world?
0: We borrow it from basically they should come flat pack, they should be able to download something and do it yourself without the need for external help or expensive experts of some sort. As we know, budgets are constrained in City Hall. So it basically starts from the point of saying, okay, the climate problem is no longer a knowledge deficit problem, it's more of a social problem. And so we start with getting the right people in the room and saying, so what can we agree on? And it seems we all can agree on that we want quality of life and improved economic prosperity for all citizens. Now, that might be having a cinnamon bun for you and might be smoking indoors for me. But what we can agree on is we both want to have this go in the same direction. And working backwards from there, so to speak, we can then give people a feel for what the future will feel like in the city as a short story that's adopted to that city. And then we just go around rooms and say, okay, what identities are represented here? In many city halls, we have this notion that I'm a bureaucrat, I should be neutral. And we tend to go in the opposite direction and say, let's bring those identities in. So you love Mallorca, you love cinnamon buns, you love radio. That's three identities you have. And I might be from the southern part of Sweden, like to be outside, and I have an affinity for all things British. All right, so that's three identities we actually could use into that meeting. Now, once we establish that we have something in common, we don't have this rich little fika where we're trying to discuss what we have in common. And then we can move on to the specific task that we set out to design. Say, okay, what can we agree on? What can we not agree on? And at the end of this two-hour workshop, we actually have a list that we can go about and do something to. So that's basically having sort of the idea of that bureaucrats are people too. And we should use that as a strength in order to get as many perspectives as possible in on how can we actually solve this problem. We don't have to have consensus in sort of a general sense and then a vague sense, but what should we be doing? What should we be doing tomorrow and next week? And how can we follow up on that? And much of the things that get stuck in City Hall is frankly that it's misunderstandings, it's different priorities. Oh, I didn't know that in your department you were doing that thing, Andrew. So how could we work together? And that's what the actionable framework seems to be doing. I mean, we've been piloting it for a number of years now, and now it's been released out into the world because of the interest we'll be getting from also outside our borders.
6: So you said it's something you can download and act on yourself. So are you hoping this will be like open source that people can access the information, or is it a service they come and pay viable cities for?
0: This is from Sweden with Love. So you will have to go on the Actionable Consensus website and then download things, and you can do a little bit of e-learning, and you can even get a recipe for great cinnamon buns if you want to. But so it's sort of cheerful, and you do you, and you make it work, and just you can do test runs, and then you hopefully report back to us and say, well, this should be worked on, or this could be improved, or this worked tremendously, or do you have something else than cinnamon bun we can offer?
6: Now tell me, Pei, you described the process, which sounds fascinating, and the ambitions. Without naming a city, can you give us a bit of a practical example of the impact that you've seen it have in a city hall environment?
0: It's fascinating to watch. I mean, you're basically a fly on the wall there, and you get people to start to work on this. And so the fascination they show to each other, oh, I didn't know you were working on that. Oh, actually, we have this in common as well. Oh, I thought you only were the traffic nerds, but actually you care about this quality of life things. It opened up the new level of discussion where you sort of try to get unstuck. I mean, this, we describe this as a bit of a lubricant in the municipal machinery. So things have got stuck and they have some preconceived ideas of each other. And suddenly they realized, okay, so you actually care about this as well. Or, I mean, we have even the same breed of dogs, so why shouldn't be able to do this? So it's basically small things that people have. They have these ideas of other people, or we forget our empathy sometimes, where people are opposed to the climate change or that we do something in transition. We think of them as enemies rather than think maybe they're scared, maybe they feel that they're worried if their people with their identity or people with identity they care about will be able to be themselves in the future. So it's not a grand idea. People have been doing furniture and frameworks before, but hopefully this is a little bit more flat pack, a little bit more sort of easy to do and test. And it takes a few hours preparation and 2 hours to make it happen. And of course, it won't solve anything right away, but it would start to help things get unstuck. And then you will learn a little bit more of your colleagues in City Hall that you haven't known before. And just strengthening those relations have proven to get the wheels moving again.
6: It's fascinating because I think, you know, again, when we go around the world and do see cities that are making progress, it's often because they've managed to convene a conversation away from the theoretical elements. And even if they're trying to make a change that seems to be, I don't know, taking cars off the street, they manage to position the conversation so that everybody feels invested. Oh, it's actually going to be good for kids or for my elderly parents crossing the road. So this consensus building is really important, but amazing that you can deliver it in this format. Just quickly remind people where they go to get this information if they want to download the pack.
0: They will be able to get everything on hashableconsensus.org, where everything is available. And coming back to your point earlier, I should also stress, just get people back to focusing on what's quality of life for you. I mean, this is obvious for any Monocle reader or listener, but quality of life is really what you should be talking about and nothing else. You shouldn't be talking about emissions or you shouldn't be talking about budgets or anything. Start with quality of life. What's quality of life for you? And that will get people start to talk about themselves and their priorities. And then it's much easier to reach across the aisle or reach across the table and say, I think we have something in common here.
1: My thanks there to Per Granqvist. Historic buildings are some of the most difficult places to modernise. Strict protections often limit what can be changed, even when basic systems such as access control need updating. In Turku, in southwest Finland, the country's medieval cathedral has introduced a new locking system designed to work within those constraints. Our correspondent Petri Bursov went to take a look.
7: The Turku Cathedral has stood in Finland's oldest city, overlooking the Aura River, for more than 7 centuries. It's still in daily use, with regular church services and with visitors and staff coming and going. As part of an ongoing renovation, the cathedral is upgrading its access control mechanism to better control who can access the building and when. But how do you do that in such an old and historic building, without altering the look and feel of the place? I stepped inside to meet the dean, Aulikki Mäkinen, to find out more.
8: The Turku Cathedral is 725 years old just now, and this is the only medieval cathedral in Finland. And this is the main cathedral of the Finnish Evangelical Lutheran Church. It's also the cathedral of the Archbishop of Finland. So this is one of the most and maybe the most important building, historical building in Finland.
7: Pretty much everything inside the cathedral is protected, and even small changes such as lighting, wiring and locks have to be handled carefully.
8: The aim is that modern technology does not draw unnecessary attention in the same way than with the lights and other technique here, but instead integrates seamlessly into its surroundings and respect the church space and its atmosphere. And it's possible. We need that. We cannot take items from the medieval. We need technique and the best of the technique we have in these days.
7: The system in use here is made by a Finnish company called iLock. There are no batteries in the locks and no cabling going through the thick medieval doors.
9: My name is Toni Päivinen. I'm responsible in iLock from our Nordic business. Challenge can be if you go with the kind of a conventional system, traditional systems, you would need to wire the doors, you would need to change the lock cases, you would need to change the outlook of the door, and that's kind of prohibited. So you need to find a other kind of a solution. And there we kind of come along quite nicely because we just replace the existing cylinder. So we don't change the outlook of the door at all, basically. And still we can provide the needed functionalities. Turku Cathedral is using our fully digital battery-free S5 solution, which actually makes possible to program the access rights, change them live, and they are not having any kind of restrictions of mechanical keys anymore. So it's totally digital solution that they are using nowadays in that historical building.
7: So I saw the keys being used at the Turku Cathedral, and they're physical keys. They look like any other key you would have in any other house or building, but they're also digital keys. How does that work in practice? I mean, they need to have a battery for them to function digitally. Do they have a chip inside? What's the deal?
9: Yeah, even though the keys are physical, they actually are all the same as a kind of how they look. But still they are different, and the differentiation is made in the chip. So they are programmed as needed, and you can actually change the kind of access rights whenever you want to. So it's a kind of a digital key, not physical key, even though it has a physical appearance. The cylinders actually creates power when you are inserting the key, so there is no batteries needed, no wires needed. So you are basically creating electricity whenever you insert the key in the lock cylinder.
7: In the case of the Turku Cathedral, this really old historic building, you can install modern systems without having to make it look like you're walking into a modern skyscraper office, essentially.
9: That's kind of essential with these kind of buildings. You cannot basically do any changes to the doors when they are kind of historical buildings. So the benefit with our system is that you just basically, like I told you, replace the existing lock cylinder with our cylinder, and then you have a digital access rights. And that's one benefit that also building like Empire State Building is using nowadays. They are replacing their mechanical system with iLock S50 mobile access control.
7: I asked the dean how these modern solutions have improved life at the cathedral.
8: We know exactly how many keys are in use and to whom they have been issued, and the keys cannot be copied. It's more and more security here. And if the key is lost, it can be quickly activated without the need to replace any locks. And you know, this big, big, heavy key, we couldn't ever use that in that way, of course.
7: Yeah, that's a massive iron key. It would take the smith a couple of days to make a similar one. But what are then, if you think about the challenges of installing modern state-of-the-art access control systems, such as the one by iLock that you have here, in a protective historic building such as the Turku Cathedral, that it must come with challenges as well.
8: Yes, must carry it out with respect for the building. The solution has been carefully designed, and the current locking system has been implemented in the discreet and unobstructive way, of course.
7: All across Europe and the rest of the world, centuries-old buildings are still in daily use. And they all face the same dilemma: how to introduce modern systems without altering what people come to see. As iLock's access control solutions demonstrate, digitalization doesn't always have to be visible. Sometimes it's enough to change what sits behind the surface, or in this case, inside the doors. For Monocle in Turku, Finland, I'm Petri Burtsov.
1: That's all for this week's episode of The Urbanist. You can follow us for new editions of the show every week, and you can subscribe to Monocle magazine for reports on all things design, architecture and urbanism too. Just visit monocle.com. This episode of The Urbanist was produced and edited by David Stevens. I'm Andrew Tuck. Goodbye, and thank you for listening, city lovers.
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1: Che fastidio by Dito nella pioggia. You're listening to Monocle Radio. It's nearly midday here in London. The briefing is up next.
2: You're listening to Monocle Radio in association with Chanel Watches. The silhouette of the J12 watch sets itself apart with its clean, precise lines. Yet, once worn, it is its softness that stands out. Polished with diamond powder, the highly resistant ceramic that adorns it entirely feels as smooth as silk against the skin. A sensory appeal painstakingly perfected for over a quarter of a century that reveals the watchmaking excellence of Chanel. An invincible softness that becomes one with whomever wears it. Chanel Watches, official timekeeper of Monocle Radio.
3: It's 1400 in Kyiv, 1300 in Paris, midday here in London, and 7 a.m. in Boston. That's the time on Monocle Radio, brought to you by Chanel Watches. The briefing starts now.

0: Hello and a very warm welcome to The Briefing, broadcasting live from Studio One here at Midori House in London. I'm Thomas Waterhouse. Coming up on today's programme, as the war between Russia and Ukraine rages on, our contributing editor Andrew Muller will report from the Black Sea Security Forum taking place in the southern port of Odessa. Monocle's annual design awards were dished out in lavish style early this week here in London. Our design editor Nick Moniz has been speaking with the French winner of the Best in Audio Prize.
1: When you think about music, it's intangible, but vinyl makes it tangible, and it's kind of like an extension of the artist and what the emotion he tries to put in.
0: And I'll be talking to one of the artist Lucian Freud's main muses from the mid-1990s with a painting depicting her softly slumbering, set to go under the hammer. All that right here on The Briefing with me, Thomas Waterhouse. We start today's briefing in Ukraine. President Zelensky says authorities there are beginning to see signs that Russia's political leadership is looking for ways to compensate for losses at the front. Yesterday, the head of the British spy agency, GCHQ, came out to say that nearly 500,000 Russian soldiers have died since Moscow's full-scale invasion began back in 2022. As the unrest continues, a host of different voices are huddled together in the port of Odessa for the latest edition of the Black Sea Security Forum. Joining me now is Monocle's contributing editor, Andrew Muller, who is there. Andrew, you've been in Odessa since last night. What have you seen so far?
2: Well, it's day one of the Black Sea Security Forum, so everybody has just descended on this glorious venue, which is the Odessa Opera House. An absolute masterpiece. It's mostly a hubbub of people frantically swapping business cards, trying to enjoy coffee on the outdoor deck in between spurts of weather and getting themselves ensconced for the weekend. But yeah, it's an interesting event and I'm very pleased to be back.
0: Is there a theme or a particular topic for this year's event?
2: It's pretty much an extension of last year. They're sticking with the theme along the lines of Endgame, this idea that this will all hopefully be over sooner rather than later, although Endgame does appear with a question mark on the official literature. And just trying to think about what kind of country Ukraine will be out the other end of this, and in particular, what kind of city Odessa will be out the other end of this.
0: And Andrew, could you give us maybe an idea of the sorts of people that are joining you there? Who's taking part? Who's going to be talking?
2: This event is mostly but not exclusively a concern of Ukraine's domestic opposition. So the chair of the Black Sea Security Forum, who I spoke to earlier, is an Odessa MP, Alexei Goncharenko, it tends to attract, therefore, a lot of the opposition to President Zelensky's Servant of the People Party, although they are also represented this year more so than they were last year. There's a lot of various foreign friends of Ukraine coming. There's at least three US senators coming, all Democrats, possibly significantly. There are various MPs and policymakers and think tank types from across Europe. There's the sort of president of Georgia, Salome Zurabichvili, who I also spoke to this morning. But I think it's mostly people who are just curious to come to Odessa at this time and seize upon this opportunity.
0: Let's just talk now briefly, Andrew, about the city, this port of Odessa, which is still very much affected by Russia's military action. Early this week, we had the port hit once again, leading to a major fire, injuring several people, shops and businesses in flames. What does this city feel like?
2: It's weird. It's the same as last year in that you could walk around Odessa quite a lot, which I do recommend doing. It's a beautiful city, without really knowing anything was off. The bars and restaurants are all full. There's people out in the streets. And then you start to notice they're all either Ukrainian from Odessa or Ukrainians from elsewhere having holidays in Odessa, because what you don't see is any Western European city breakers or English stag do's, which in normal times I think Odessa would be overrun with. So you notice that, and then every so often, yeah, the thing that you cannot avoid noticing is either the app on your phone that signifies air alerts goes off, or in extremis, they will sound the air raid sirens, and then you get reminded, oh yeah, this is still a thing that's actually happening, although the locals have long since tuned it out. They barely even look up anymore.
0: What is the mood like generally in Ukraine ahead of the summer?
2: The mood generally, I think, so far as I've been able to discern so far, is possibly slightly more optimistic than it was last year. I spoke also last night to Mamuk Mimalashvili, who's the commander of the Georgian Legion, which is the catch-all umbrella for foreign volunteers serving in Ukraine. He said the front line had been transformed completely since we last spoke a year ago at this event. It was all extremely drone-oriented, much more so than it was even 12 months ago. But he did say that basically the Russians are able to make almost no progress, that they continue to sort of fling human waves at the Ukrainian defences, but there's no movement. So I think there's a lot of optimism among Ukrainians. I think the recognition that Russia now cannot operate, as President Zelensky made clear with that rather cute little stunt of granting Vladimir Putin permission to hold the Victory Day celebrations, that Moscow can no longer escape this war, the middle classes of Russia can no longer escape this war. So there's a certain amount of optimism at the risk of tempting fate that they are past the worst of this.
0: Andrew, can I just quickly also ask you about security at this forum? What's been put in place to make sure that things go to plan, things go well?
2: It's weirdly, for the situation this is in, it's actually remarkably relaxed. It's less stringent, for example, to get in and out of than the Munich Security Conference. That said, I don't know whether there are other precautions beyond the usual which have been taken that I don't know about or can't see. But Odessa is pretty well defended in terms of air defence. This was certainly noticeable during last year's forum when there were a couple of decent-sized air raids, which I don't think really had anything to do with the forum. They were just part of the regular attacks on the city. But no, you're sort of told where the shelters are and so forth. But that's about it, really. Again, it's that thing of you could spend a lot of time here and not really notice anything was wrong.
0: And Andrew, this forum, does it feel isolated, or is there any kind of idea that there's foreign backing, foreign support for what's happening where you are?
2: Yeah, there is, because there's a lot of, I think, foreign friends of Ukraine involved with this forum. The British peer, Lord Ashcroft, is certainly one of its backers. But I think, speaking again earlier to Alexei Goncharenko, the local MP who set this thing up, he wants this to be a serious ongoing security forum like all the others, but he did say at this stage it is hugely important just to be able to demonstrate that we can have an event like this despite everything, and that people will come from all over the world to visit it. He said it's still, as a thing in itself, that is a statement worth making.
0: Andrew, this forum goes on for a few more days. What do you have planned for the weekend?
2: Plan for the weekend, basically frantically charging around trying to interview as many people as I possibly can, the fruits of which will hopefully appear on the next couple of episodes of the Foreign Desk after Saturday.
0: Okay, Andrew Muller, thank you very much. Andrew speaking to me there from the Black Sea Forum in the Ukrainian port of Odessa. Now here's Chris Chermak with the day's other news headlines.
3: Thanks, Thomas. The United States and Iran have reportedly reached a deal to extend their ceasefire for 60 days and reopen the Strait of Hormuz, though the deal is pending the approval of U.S. President Donald Trump. Neither the U.S. nor Iran have officially commented, and Iranian state media claim the deal has not been finalized. Hungary's Prime Minister Peter Madjer is in Brussels today for meetings with European Commission President Ursula von der Leyen. Madjer is hoping to clear the path for the release of billions of euros in European Union funds that had been put on hold over former Prime Minister Viktor Orban's breaches of EU law. Japan has drastically increased visa fees for foreigners from around 10,000 yen, or around 54 euro currently, to as much as 100,000 yen for temporary stay applications and 300,000 yen for permanent residency. The government says the fees are necessary to manage a larger foreign-born population. It comes as Japan's overall population fell 2.5% compared to 5 years ago, according to new census data also released today. And the makers of iconic French plush toy Sophie la Giraffe have seen their factory raided in Haute-Savoie in southeastern France as part of an ongoing investigation into alleged fraud. The toy is a staple for French children since 1961, have long been advertised as made in France. But a French media investigation earlier this month reported that the toys were secretly being produced in China since at least 2013. Those are the day's headlines. Back to you, Thomas.
0: Thank you very much, Chris. Time now for a roundup of business news with Bloomberg's Ewan Potts. Ewan, let's start with news from the AI world and a new valuation for the company which makes the Claude AI assistant.
4: Hello, Thomas. Global stocks hitting all-time highs again today. Part of the story is optimism for a lasting ceasefire in the Middle East, but most of the rest of the picture is enthusiasm over artificial intelligence. A Bloomberg scoop today on the valuation sought by Elon Musk's SpaceX, the satellite internet and satellite and space launch company, which is set to be the biggest share offering in history. We understand the firm has trimmed its valuation by 10% to a mere $1.8 trillion, which will still make it one of the 10 largest companies on the planet. And finally, to get to your question, AI startup Anthropic also has a new valuation. The company which makes the Claude chatbot, or AI assistant as they like to call it, has just completed a funding round at a valuation just shy of $1 trillion. Now, the notable thing about this, other than that it is a very large amount of money for a startup, is that Anthropic's valuation has now surpassed that of OpenAI, the company behind ChatGPT, for the very first time. Now, Anthropic was founded in 2021 by a group of former OpenAI employees, and it has been really a phenomenal growth story. It's developed a series of AI tools overhauling the way that businesses handle tasks, from coding to cybersecurity to legal work and a whole host of other things. So these primarily are business tools. There is a consumer-facing Claude chatbot, but it's business tools that it's really specialised in. And in case you wonder if there's any revenue from any of this, well, the answer is yes. Anthropic recently told investors that its annualised revenue run rate, that's its current revenues annualised, is about to surpass $50 billion.
0: And Ewan, over in India, the rupee continues to hit all-time lows. Just what's behind the currency's decline?
4: Yeah, India is the world's fastest growing major economy. The boom has seen living standards for many Indians really transformed over the past decade. So it's something of a surprise that the currency has been hitting a succession of all-time lows. The rupee's lost about 10% of its value against the dollar just over the past 12 months. In fact, the worst performance among Asian nations. Much of the explanation can be found in the headlines from the last few months. The drop accelerated last year after President Trump, if you remember, imposed those stinging tariffs on US imports from India. And of course, the nation is one of the world's biggest energy importers. There is very little oil in India. So the energy price shock triggered by the Iran war has been especially challenging for New Delhi. And that's making India's trade deficit, which was already substantial, even bigger. And added to that are some reasons related to investment flows. After a massive stock boom early this decade, Indian equities have been a big underperformer. Locals have been disillusioned really with the stock market, and international investors have been pulling money. So that is also weighing on the currency. It is all a bit of a headache for importers as they find their rupees buying less and less stuff, and not much fun for the Indian consumer either.
0: Bloomberg's Ewan Potts, thank you very much. You're listening to The Briefing on Monocle Radio. You're back with The Briefing on Monocle Radio. Earlier this week, Monocle hosted its annual Design Awards party, celebrating the winners, which featured in our May issue. Held at Ladbroke Hall in West London, it brought together the local design community and plenty of the prize winners too. In that number was Jean-Baptiste Honnoutin, a French designer who runs Paris-based studio Waiting for Ideas. His work blends industrial design, collectible furniture and scenography, often producing work with a very stripped-back, monolithic aesthetic. Case in point is the PP1 turntable, which won the Monocle Design Award for Best in Audio. Jean-Baptiste and his PP1 joined us at the party, where he caught up with Monocle's design editor, Nick Moniz.
1: PP1 stands for Plug and Play. It's the first turntable I made, basically. Released it like a year ago. And it's a block of aluminium CNC machined, which is, and like the technology basically is like underneath reading technology, which is really interesting because the project started with the idea of like having something really simple to use, like the digital software or app, sorry, like Spotify or Apple Music, whatever, but with the quality and the ritual of the vinyl. And so you just put the vinyl upside down, you press play, and that's it. As simple as that.
5: What I'm curious about is, I mean, you're an industrial designer.
1: Well,
5: yes.
1: I see more myself, I mean, the studio called Waiting for Ideas, as a creative studio at large. Because the idea is to do product design, object design, art installation, and space design as well. And to not like being squared in a box, if I could say. So if I want to do a more industrial product, then I go into it. Otherwise, if I want to do like a collectible armchair you can't sit on, basically, that's the idea. I want to work as much as I can, as many products as I can.
5: Because I'm curious, because this is ostensibly a industrial design product.
1: Yeah.
5: It's a record player.
1: Yeah.
5: Yet there's technology, obviously, key to this working as well. You mentioned there that you were looking for perhaps a simpler way to play vinyl. Well, tell me about that push and pull between, I guess, technology and product design in this particular product.
1: It's basically like a ping. You always have to adapt, and if you're lucky to find the right partner, you can push the technology and the design as much as you can. And I've been lucky because I found like a company who developed the technology in the Netherlands. So within like a year and a half, we had the first prototype and then, the production.
5: So you're bringing your idea, you're jumping in a car, you're going and meeting them.
1: Yeah. Started with a render and a Google Meet interview. And then you just, as you said, 3D printed the first prototype and went there.
5: I want to ask too about the process for this. I mean, tell me about the initial idea. What problem were you trying to solve?
1: Well, I don't like the arm on the turntable. I think it's ugly. So that was the first problem I wanted solved. The idea, like, I couldn't find any I liked. So that was it, basically. I've been lucky because I found the company and just contacted them, and voila.
5: I like this idea of solving problems for yourself. So you identified a quote unquote issue in the home, and you set about drawing the solution.
1: Yeah, and also one of the problem is like consuming the music more than listening to it. Of course, you have like a library of thousands and thousands of musics, but then do you really listen to them or do you just consume them? So that was the question I asked myself. And I have the PP1 in my home, of course, apartment. And now I take the time to listen to music like I watch a movie, basically. I just, pick up a vinyl, sit, and that's it.
5: Because that's what I'm curious about. With the Monocle Design Awards, it's about, it's not just about products that are beautiful or functional, mm-hmm. but it's about things that can do everything from improve mm-hmm. supply chain through to elevating, I guess, the everyday. I mean, how does this tick boxes beyond just playing that music?
1: Because you take the time now, I would say. Yeah, it's putting back the ritual at the center, at the core, and the music as it is. Because when you think about music, it's intangible, but vinyl makes it tangible, and the product as well. And it's kind of like the extension of the artist and what the emotion he tries to put in. So I would say that it's like a connection, and it tries to solve like everything we've been trying to put into the cloud those past years.
5: So it's about bringing people into the space, connecting people with the music.
1: Yeah, exactly, yeah.
5: I want to ask, we were talking a little bit offline before we came on air about, what next for you? And I know you mentioned eyewear is next. I mean, how do you jump from working on a record player to working on a set of glasses?
1: It might be selfish, but it's more myself, I would say. So first, the turntable, I couldn't find one I like, so I started that project. The eyewear I've been wearing since I'm 3, so it started from there. I've been trying to design 2 already for the past 5 years, failed. But like last year, I met someone, a brand called A Society in Hong Kong. One of the co-founder who is a friend now, and decided to go for a collaboration on the product. So it's self-initiated, basically.
5: I know you went and saw the production facility where the glasses, the eyewear are going to be made. How key is that to your process, understanding how things are made?
1: Really important, because first of all, I'm a huge fan of factories. Like just, it keeps me calm. Sometimes on Instagram, I watch reels about like CNC machining, for example. So I think it's key.
5: Is this to put you to sleep?
1: Yeah, and sometimes, actually. It's really important because without the makers, you wouldn't have any product. So it's important to understand what they are capable of and sometimes to push them to do more.
5: And how does that inform what you ultimately make? If they're like, no, this isn't possible, or maybe we could do it another way?
1: Yeah, I think the more and more I know the factories, the more and more I think the way to create it while designing it, basically. I would say that. So it
5: so
1: helps
5: it becomes
1: a lot.
5: Collaborative.
1: Yeah.
5: You develop it together and push it forward.
1: Yeah, yeah.
5: And does that lead to a better product, a better outcome?
1: I think so. Yeah, in the end, yeah, I think so. Because you think like of three verticals, if I could say, like the people who are gonna use it, the factory is gonna make it, and yourself as like the emotion and everything, and the of course aesthetic you want to put in.
5: I mean, I want to ask too, what drives your, I guess, decision-making process in terms of what projects you're going to take on? It feels like there's a little bit of like, you see a problem, you see a need, and then you address it.
1: Yeah, either problems, either emotion. For example, the first project I did was an armchair based on my history. So my parents, they are car dealers, and I saw like a car hood in the workshop, and I thought, okay, let's just do an armchair and put like all the emotion I had into it. So it's more like what I want to do, basically, at the moment.
5: Just finally, for you, priorities going forward, what are you looking to address in the coming months?
1: So I'm working on different projects. So the eyewear listening room based on like the PP1, which we talked about in the previous interview, and also like a small object as well, because I realized like some stuff I do, of course, are not so affordable. So I thought, okay, why not like having homeware edition, and I started with like a neck cap, and I will release like more products in the coming month around that.
0: That was the winner of Monocle's Best in Audio Design Award, speaking to Nick Moniz. You're listening to The Briefing on Monocle Radio. To one of the 20th century's most cherished British artists now, and one of his greatest masterpieces. An image of a woman sleeping, chin in hand and naked in an armchair by Lucian Freud, is set to be sold at Sotheby's Auction House. The painting was part of the celebrated Lewis collection for the past 30 years, and it's never appeared on the open market before. The art critic Martin Gayford calls it the most important work that Freud ever painted. Well, the subject of this work, Freud's muse, Sue Tilley, joins me now in the studio. Good afternoon, Sue.
6: Good afternoon to you too.
0: Thank you very much for coming in to talk to us here on Monocle Radio. First of all, how does it feel to have such a monumental image of you go under the hammer?
6: Well, it's not my first time. You know, it's just the third one that's happened. The first time I was beside myself, and I'm a bit more used to it now. But because it hasn't happened for a long time, it's really thrilling. And like, you know, it brings all the memories back and everything about it, really.
0: Can you tell us if you have any kind of preference for what sort of home you'd like it to go to?
6: Well, I would like it to go to an art lover, not someone buying it for money and just hiding it away just to sell it again in a few years to make some money. I'd like someone to have it on their wall in their house and particularly love it, or else lend it to a, you know, an art gallery so that it can be seen by people.
0: When you look at this painting, the painting, by the way, is called Sleeping by the Lion Carpet, what emotions or thoughts come to mind?
6: Just remembering the pleasant time I had at Lucian's house, really, because it was a very pleasant experience. You know, sometimes you ate a bit, but I was so lucky being in the company of, you know, one of the greatest artists in the world. He was very entertaining, gave me delicious food, took me to nice restaurants. You know, it was amazing, really.
0: You were painted by him four times between 1993 and 1996. But how did your paths first cross, so to speak?
6: Well, I don't know if you've heard of a performance artist called Lee Bowery.
0: I have.
6: Who was like my best friend. So I've written a book about him as well. There's a lot of all the business of the art in it. But so we had some other friends who'd been to university with Lucian's daughter, and they were working with Lucian, and they used to talk about Lee all the time, so he was desperate to meet Lee. And then Lee talked about me the whole time because he wanted me to do the job as well. don't really know why. But anyway, it all worked out. And he had to convince Lucien that it was his idea to paint me, because they were both a couple of control freaks, so it was very confusing. But anyway, it all worked out marvellously in the end. And I know it's sad that Lee died, but I think he'd be terribly jealous if he was alive, because then my paintings are more expensive than his.
0: Let's talk about what it was like to sit for Lucien Freud. I understand that he insisted that you stay put for the entirety of the painting, the act of painting.
6: Well, not for 9 months. No, but every day, yeah. Yeah. You had to keep the same pose.
0: What was that like?
6: The first one was awful because I had to lie on the floor and that was really uncomfortable. But the next three were more comfortable. And sometimes I'd fall asleep, then I'd feel a hand's coming. And my bosom had fallen down, so he'd just shove it up. He didn't want to wake me up.
0: And I'm presuming you got into different kinds of chats with Freud. What did you talk about?
6: Oh, everything under the sun, because he was very well read. He read 5 newspapers every day, all different types. All our mutual friends, his life when he was young with his family, his hatred of his brother, Clement Freud. I once fell off my sofa, told me a story about him. I laughed so much. And because he didn't care what he said. He was just so blunt.
0: No filter.
6: Yeah, so that was thrilling. I can't repeat a lot of the stories he told me. But, I was so lucky to have all that time with him, really.
0: And he also met your family.
6: Yes, my mum and dad were invited up. It was a special event for them. They were thrilled.
0: Did you roll out the red carpet for them? Or
6: he wouldn't know what red carpet was. They were shocked. My mum still... Well, she just died this year, but she said, I can't believe the filthy cups he gave us to drink out of. But she was thrilled at the same time, but they were all covered in paint and everything. And it was so untidy. They just, you know, there was a little Rodin statue on the floor and other amazing paintings dotted about amongst the paint rags.
0: What did you learn from Freud? What effect did he have on your life?
6: Well, he changed my life, really, because when that first painting sold...
0: Yeah.
6: I mean, I had a nice life before, you know, don't get me wrong. And I had certain glamorous things and I had went out all the time. But, like, my favourite thing in life is a little job. And now I get bizarre little jobs. Just like last year, I did the Diesel Christmas ad where I had to dress up as Father Christmas. You know, out of the blue, I still don't know I got that job. It's a mystery to me. And, you know, like doing a little interview with someone, or my favourite actually is being asked questions like, what's your favourite colour? What's your favourite telly programme? But any listings I like. But I just like a little job that doesn't cause too much work on my side.
0: And Sue, this year marks the 15th anniversary of Freud's death. The impact that he had on the art world, this painting going under the hammer at Sotheby's is proof of this, presumably, that his impact is still really vivid.
6: I know, it's incredible, really. I mean, there's always an exhibition on somewhere. And, you know, it's very hard for me to comprehend, really, that I'm... You know, people talk about me in the same breath as Picasso. And it's just bizarre that I know that person and I'm in his works of art. You know, I must get used to it one day, but it's quite hard to get used to.
0: OK, Sue Tilley, a friend and muse of the late Lucien Freud, thank you very much for coming in to talk to us here on Monocle Radio.
6: You're welcome. It was a pleasure.
0: Thank you so much. And just a reminder for our listeners, the painting in question is called Sleeping by the Lion Carpet. That will be on show at Sotheby's new Bond Street Galleries here in London from the 10th to the 24th of June. And that's all for this edition of The Briefing. It was produced by Chris Chermak. Our researcher was Josefina Gomez and our studio manager was Steph Chungu. The Briefing is back with a brand new edition after the weekend at the very same time on Monday. I'm Thomas Waterhouse. Goodbye and thank you very much for listening.

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2: 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Chris Chermak with you at Midori House. Thanks very much to Thomas Waterhouse for hosting the briefing today. If you just missed the show, well, you can always check back online or wherever you get your podcasts, or you can tune in at the end of the weekend next Monday, again at midday London time. We've got music, though, for the rest of this hour. I'll be taking you through it, starting with Kungs, Mine Enterprises, and Theophilus London.

0: Izamar and Compañía, a throwback there from Spain for you. They're a late 80s house group from Spain. Fat Natronic and Poolside before that from Brazil as well. The duo from Sao Paulo. 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
0: Welcome back to Monocle Radio. Chris Chermak still with you at Midori House. Next up, we'll look at South Africa. This is Muzi.

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0: You are listening to Monocle Radio in association with Chanel Watches. The silhouette of the J12 watch sets itself apart with its clean, precise lines. Yet once worn, it is its softness that stands out. Polished with diamond powder, the highly resistant ceramic that adorns it entirely feels as smooth as silk against the skin. A sensory appeal, painstakingly perfected for over a quarter of a century, that reveals the watchmaking excellence of Chanel. An invincible softness that becomes one with whomever wears it. Chanel Watches, official timekeeper of Monocle Radio.
1: It is 2100 in Tokyo, 1400 in Zagreb, 1300 here in London, and 8 a.m. in New York City. That's the time on Monocle Radio, brought to you by Chanel Watches. Coming to you from Studio One in Midori House in London, I'm Chris Chermak with you here on Monocle Radio for the next few hours. In a moment, we'll meet Roland Horn, founder and CEO of Watch House, a coffee chain with almost 30 global locations and counting. That's on the latest episode of The Entrepreneurs. All that, plus a closer look at some of the day's top stories. We've got great music as well, and we have the Monocle Daily coming up at 1800 London time. All of that still here on Monocle Radio, but first, here are the day's main news headlines. The United States and Iran have reportedly reached a deal to extend their ceasefire for 60 days and reopen the Strait of Hormuz, although the deal is pending the approval of U.S. President Donald Trump. Neither the U.S. nor Iran have officially commented, and Iranian state media claim the deal has not yet been finalized. Hungary's Prime Minister Peter Madjer is in Brussels today for meetings with European Commission President Ursula von der Leyen. Madjer is hoping to clear the path for the release of billions of euros in EU funds that had been put on hold over former Prime Minister Viktor Orban's breaches of EU law. Japan has drastically increased visa fees for foreigners from around 10,000 yen, or around 54 euro currently, to as much as 100,000 yen for temporary stay applications and 300,000 yen for permanent residency. The government says the fees are necessary to manage a larger foreign-born population. It comes as Japan's overall population fell 2.5% compared to 5 years ago, according to new census data also released today. And the makers of iconic French plush toy Sophie la Girafe have seen their factory raided in Haute-Savoie in southeastern France as part of an ongoing investigation into alleged fraud. The toys, a staple of French children since 1961, have long been advertised as made in France, but a French media investigation earlier this month reported that the toys were secretly being produced in China since at least 2013. I'm Chris Chermak, and that's the news here on Monocle Radio.

0: Now, a few more stories from the Wall Street Journal for you. Real estate agents are quitting the slow housing market. In the fourth year of a struggling market in the U.S., even real estate professionals who made it this far are reaching a breaking point. Also, the White House whipsaws once again on Iran, as you heard a little bit in the headlines. Treasury Secretary Scott Bessent said the U.S. and Iran have the makings of a deal, although he is warning that several red lines still exist before any approval from President Donald Trump. Corporate America starting to ration AI as the costs skyrocket. Executives scrambling to track returns on AI investments as the bill for massive computing needs comes due. And also inside Vladimir Putin's $26 billion quest for longevity. From mini pigs and organ printing to cryotherapy and genetics, Russian President Vladimir Putin has turned anti-aging research into a Kremlin priority. You can read that story on the Wall Street Journal's site. You can also sign up to our own daily newsletter, The Monocle Minute. Head over to monocle.com/minute for that. Now, next, let's take a closer look at one of the other top stories we've been following today. Earlier on this morning's edition of The Globalist, Emma Nelson was joined for a theater review by Matt Wolff, theater critic at the International New York Times. Let's have a listen.
1: I think the cautionary tale that I've taken away from the last fortnight of plague going is be careful when you plug in the hairdryer or whatever, because electrical malfunctions seem to be the order of the day. And then there's one show which we'll get to, which is the antidote to this. But there's a revival at the Orange Tree Theater in Richmond, a really wonderful off-West End venue, which is worth seeking out, of an early Peter Schaffer farce called Black Comedy. And the conceit of this show is that when, at the very beginning, a fuse goes, within the narrative of the play, and when the fuse goes and the characters are in the dark, the lights come on in the auditorium and we can see them, and then when they are illuminated on stage with torches or, you know, whatever else, the lights go off. So light and dark are reversed. It's a recipe for gathering chaos as a sculptor is leading his fiancée into a flat where nobody can see.

0: except we can see what's going on. We can see what they can't. And it's really very delightful. It's the sort of thing that doesn't get done very much. It's done. It's being produced in honor of Peter Schaeffer's centenary. He was born 100 years ago this year and worth seeking out. Conversely, I would not recommend a trip to Beetlejuice on the West End at the Prince Edward Theater. But interestingly, electrical malfunctions in Beetlejuice caused the death of a family, and then the title character, played by Michael Keaton, of course, in the movie, who's been haunting this house and who wants a connection to the human world, from the spirit to the human world, kind of takes over the house. So electrics, got to be on your guard.
1: Why do we insist on transferring a perfectly decent film onto a stage? I mean, it works with Back to the Future a bit, but Beetlejuice, you just sit there and you think, why on earth did you try and recreate such an elaborate and deep and rich film?
0: And this is a musical that on Broadway has had three separate runs, so they keep kind of bringing it back to fill in when other shows close for whatever reason. It's all about intellectual property, and a lot of these Hollywood studios now have a kind of subset of themselves whose function is to trawl the back catalog looking for titles that could make stage musicals. I have to say, I dislike Beetlejuice intensely in New York, and I disliked it even more here because it feels even more cynical. There are lots of cheap jokes at the expense of Paddington, Andrew Lloyd Webber, James Corden's genitals. Excuse me, why are we listening to this from the stage of the Prince Edward Theatre?
1: That's something I'm not going to unsee.
0: Yeah. So that is there on stage, and I heard it the other night. And the cast works very hard to diminishing return, and after a while, in keeping with the electrics, I just wanted to pull the plug on the whole thing.
1: Excellent.
0: But
1: yes.
0: Conversely,
1: yes,
0: there is a musical called The Boy Who Harnessed the Wind, and this is about success in the same sphere. It's about, based on the true story of a young lad called William Kwakwamba from Malawi, and when he was barely a teenager, he figured out a way from scrap metal and used bicycle parts and whatnot in a country racked by drought and famine and the like to power the first wind turbine. Since which time, he's now 38 years old, he went to Cambridge, he went to Dartmouth. He studied environmental science, and he's become a pioneer in the field. So it's really an inspirational uplift story of how, with ingenuity and know-how and an embrace of science, which is important to recognize in these days when science is being devalued, you can actually leave a mark.
1: Quick question. This was a former Royal Shakespeare Company production, wasn't it? And one of the things that people have been asking is, like, what? This is a long time ago that the RSC was a very, very important part of British theatre, mm-hmm. and it now just seems to have become another company. What's gone wrong here, and how does it rebuild itself globally?
0: Well, actually, I think the RSC is putting its front foot forward with a whole range of things. Kyoto last year or 2 years ago, now this. I'm going off tomorrow to Stratford to see...
1: On a coach, Matt.
0: In the Tempest, on a coach. I'm not walking. I can't take the train. Trains don't go directly. No, but to answer your question, I think the RSC is getting its mojo back. They've got a production coming up at the Cherry Orchard with, get this, Helen Hunt, Kenneth Branagh, and Bill Pullman. Does Bill Pullman even know where Stratford is? Well, I guess so. He's going to show up for rehearsals on stage. Jonathan Groff from Broadway is coming to do As You Like It, having just stormed Broadway the last two seasons running. So I think they're getting back the energy that they used to have.
2: 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You can find that episode on Monocle.com or wherever you get your podcasts. And stay tuned for the Monocle Daily coming up at 1800 London time as well. 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
1: People look for quality, whether you're in Abu Dhabi, Dubai, New York, Miami, but what makes Watch House in Abu Dhabi feel the same as Watch House in New York? How do we actually do that? Truly, how do we do that?
0: And later, we'll hear from a former private jet broker who gave up the, frankly, probably more lucrative aviation gig to go into the restaurant business.
2: In my head, I was going to be able to just own the restaurant and I would just carry on selling airplanes. But I quickly learned that A, that wasn't going to be the case, and B, I loved it.
0: This is The Entrepreneurs with me, Tom Edwards. You're listening to The Entrepreneurs. Roland Horn is the founder and CEO of Watch House, the design-led cafe chain that opened its doors in London's Bermondsey back in 2014. Since then, it's grown into a truly international business with 28 current locations across the UK, New York and the UAE, and ambitions for 500 outlets worldwide by 2033. I'm delighted to say Roland stopped by our studios to discuss that rapid expansion, their record-breaking funding campaign, and how and why the company plans to take its premium coffee concept to hundreds of global locations.
1: I'm certainly not the coffee aficionado, and of course we have to be in our business. I'm the jack of all trades that goes in and sort of notices if something's not right in the music or the air conditioning's off or what have you. And of course, the core product has to be best in class. That's what we aim for within Watch House, wherever we go in the world. My reasoning for going into this, or my previous business, was an aquarium design business, and other things that I've done has always been very opportunity-led. I'm not the most strategic person in the world, but I do have a gut feeling for if there's a gap in the market, and I felt with coffee hospitality, and there was a real lack of holistic experience, as I refer to it.
0: Yeah, yeah. Listen, I was going to ask you about the aquariums. Yeah. How do you even know if there's a gap in the aquarium architecture market? That's what I find amazing.
1: Yeah, I'm not a particularly spiritual person, but I would say I am an Aquarius, and my jobs have been in obviously saltwater aquaria with aquarium architecture, and obviously more recently with Watch House, and I had a very short stint in oil straight out of my master's degree. So, yeah, there's a commonality there, maybe you could say. But no, I think the reality, no matter what you're doing, there's this sort of UX customer experience, guest experience element to all these things. And I often feel that those are, again, not done with true empathy and authenticity. I mean, they keep coming back to those words all the time, and they're sort of codified and hardwired into Watch House's existence now. But I think if you can execute or whatever you're doing in a really best-in-class customer guest experience way, you then back it up with a good product in a slightly novel, different positioning, then I think it's eminently possible to be in a very competitive space. I often talk about Liquid Death as an example. You know, who decides to start a water brand in the most saturated market probably there is? So it's possible to find an edge in all these businesses. And actually, the other way of looking at this, which is often reminded by many of our investors, is a very saturated market is one that's very much a proof of concept market, done, ticked. It's not a totally novel product. So there's different ways of looking at it.
0: And that's a kind of glass of coffee half full, I suppose. just to that point, though, about being true to the brand and having those core things that then your customers or your guests come to associate you with. As you scale pretty quickly with Watch House, both obviously we're familiar here in London, but now as we look global, how tricky is that? Because presumably the exact same things that suit, well, it'd be funny, we were just talking about like the Marylebone neighbourhood where we both have some kind of coffee real estate. It's different, very different from one London neighbourhood to another. It's wildly different from a neighbourhood in Dubai, wildly different from a neighbourhood in Manhattan. So is that, I guess, one of the scaling challenges is how you stay true to those core principles whilst adapting and reacting to those new markets?
1: Yeah. I mean, I think the first thing to say to start off with is you start with a mentality. I mean, one of the reasons why I got into hospitality and obviously became the founder of Watch House is because I believed that there was kind of a bastardization, really, of hospitality. It was kind of running that true sort of private equity, you know, here's a model, let's repeat. And it just, to me, just was not an interesting proposition whatsoever. And it's actually one of the things I really love about Monocle. Like, you guys go into different spaces where, rather than just sticking into one single space over and over and over again, which I also really, really admire. So the first thing is, could we do something that truly made a difference? And I think the second thing really then in terms of like how we really made sure that as we scale, we actually get better is a mentality. So it's, you know, we have the opportunity now because we have economies of scope and scale where we can have a culture director in our business where many smaller businesses don't have that opportunity. We can innovate on novel new products within the business, which you can't when you're a smaller business. So there's different ways of positioning it. That being said, it would be remiss of me to say that, of course, as you get bigger, the beast becomes harder to tame, as it were. So what we've done is we've implemented a growth structure called Entrepreneurial Operating System. I speak about it all the time. It's kind of a, I'm sort of a free agent of theirs almost to a degree.
0: A program called The Entrepreneurs is the perfect place to
1: totally.
0: Do that, right?
1: So I would say when people say to me, I have to get mums and particularly mums actually saying, oh, you speak to my child, and I hate to say it, but typically their son, about entrepreneurship. And I kind of say, actually, the thing that really makes a big difference is, yes, there's a sort of nature-nurture part to it, of course, but if you get over the minimum hurdle of, do I have a sort of a thirst for entrepreneurship, is the kind of that inquisitive nature. Well, actually, the next part really is the toolkit to actually go about utilizing and ideating around your initial idea. And the Entrepreneurial Operating System, which is an American system full of loads of American jargons that slightly make me feel a bit quick, you know, sort of jitter a little bit.
0: Like, some of them are effective.
1: Absolutely.
0: So
1: totally. But I came in horribly cynical. I'm Irish originally, but obviously I've got the British cynicism potentially inside me.
0: I don't know what you can possibly
1: Yeah, quite. Well, the Irish also cynical, but really I came to it as kind of, oh, it sounds like another sort of big four consultancy load of nonsense. I am the visionary in my business, which I've slowly but surely getting more comfortable with as time goes on. But the point with this system is that it really does give you the ability to go, right, what makes Watch House in Abu Dhabi feel the same as Watch House in New York? Like, how do we actually do that? Truly, how do we do that? And it's very simple systems. So, like, one of the ultimate points about EOS is really it creates these frameworks. And whether it's the people analyzer, right person, right seat, or it's running your level 10s every single week, where it's basically the idea is you go into a meeting and you're 10 out of 10. And that's your expectation as a business, rather than this kind of typically European approach of 7 out of 10 is good, right? So it's just changing the way you think about culture in a more, you know, it's a very transparent, simple way. Mm. But how do you get that mission from the CEO, whatever it is, the sort of the exec team, right down to, or up to, depending on your outlook, to the janitor, like in the building? Like, how do you get that? And I think it's really important that at Watch House that the team know totally about what we stand for as a business in terms of the core values. And then finally, the final bit, which is really, really key, is this notion of GWC. So do you get the role? Do you want the role? Do you have the capability of doing the role? So I might be the right person in terms of my core values. Once you assess them. But actually, as CEO, do I get the role of CEO, G? Do I want the role of CEO, W? And do I have the capability of doing the role, C? Mm. And if I don't GWC, then I get found another role within the business. I can't want it. I can't get it. Kind of want it. And then have a capability. It doesn't match up.
0: Let's zoom out a little bit. I want to talk a bit about neighbourhoods, because I said we're sort of coffee neighbours in a way.
1: Totally.
0: Here in Marylebone. And you've spoken really interestingly before about some of the, I don't know, even strategic pivots perhaps that you wish you had made earlier in the growth story of the business in terms of what makes that great neighbourhood. And I don't know, I know you've done some sort of property development as well in one of your many hats, but do you think perhaps, I don't know, did you underestimate the importance, or have you changed emphasis now in terms of, like, what's the resi makeup in a neighbourhood? And actually, why that's really important if you're going to get a branch that takes root in a really meaningful way for people. Tell me a bit about the chemistry or the alchemy that goes into that process.
1: Yeah, it's really interesting. We don't have, and we haven't spent significant money with market research companies and management consultants, etc., to come back and say, this is the area, the street, the location you should be targeting because of the A, B, C, D's, whatever. It's not what we do. What we tend to do, really, I mean, again, part of your question earlier was about this notion of saturated market. So there is an element whereby if we look and we see a comparable premium offering, the Gales, for example, would be a really good example, or a lot of the co-brands that we rub shoulders with, the Aesops, the M&Ms, those kinds of brands, Diptyque is another great example. So there's all of these brands we kind of look at and go, this feels like a neighborhood Watch House should be in. Obviously, our first ever location on Bermondsey Street in London Bridge was very much not that. So we were one of the first movers there before the Gales word moved into the neighborhood. And by the way, we're delighted they're there, do a great job. But I think from our perspective, really what we're trying to do is, like, where do we feel we can be a true local hero? And actually, interestingly enough, one of our designers, Deirdre Hodson, she's amazing. I was actually looking at a space in East London and we were kind of, oh, it doesn't feel quite right. And she made a comment to me. She said, you know, you must remember that Watch House was able to start in a 266 square foot old church building, you know, with £5,000 a year rent, because there weren't those bigger companies coming in and dominating the space. And actually, it's really important to allow for the next evolution, the next iteration of those businesses to have their own space as well. So we kind of looked at it, actually, no, that's not where we belong.
3: Yeah. And do you wear that quite lightly? Because it's funny. I mean, I live in Walthamstow, East London. There was Gales opening. There was this big thing, and it was like counterpunching. One lot saying, "Yes, but look what it does for house price aggregate rises," and then the other mob saying, "Well, you know, the small independents." And as ever with these things, the true path is somewhere down the middle. You know, Watch House is one of those indicators now. Presumably that kind of impact wasn't in... Well, maybe it was. I don't know what's in your mind. Mm. Going back to 2014, 15. Mm. What do you think when people are like, oh, actually, if there's a Watch House there, we might look at this as a... Are you proud? Is it funny? Is it mad? Or?
1: Yeah, I think it's really easy in life, and I think it's quite lazy in life to be negative about people's success. You know, we've been on a number of recent publications on Instagram and in the media, and you get the usual, their private equity backed, their venture capital backed, and all that kind of stuff. And I get, to a degree, why people have hesitation around it, because you can... I mean, my kind of view of it really is, if you do something great, even if you're a tiny business, and there's some great examples across London, your cafe on Chilton Street is a really shining example of it. I mean, we looked at Chilton Street years ago, and one of the reasons we didn't do it was because we looked and said, well, actually, hold on, there's a few operators here, principally Monocle, and actually, it might not work for us because it's not really enough necessarily to go around. That was our kind of viewpoint. And moreover, and the most important thing was that the product you were doing was good. So I would argue that, and you know, I live between London and Bristol. I sort of spend half my time between them. And I was in Bristol at the time when people were talking about Gales coming in, you know, let's spray them, graffiti them, and all that kind of stuff. And this local operator is not performing very well. Oh, sorry, it'll damage them. Well, my sense is, like, if the local operator is doing good stuff, people will go. If they're not up to a standard, then as much as that might be hard to accept, the reality is if Gales' product or anyone else's product is better, then may the best person win. And so you can't in one breath say private equity and venture capital is really bad because it just creates really rubbish products and they just scale it, and whilst also then saying, well, that same product then is so good that it will then damage local operators. So it can't be one of both. I think Gales is a good example. They do good products. I'm one of their customers. I'm also one of their competitors. And they are with me as well. So I just think build good stuff, people will come. And if you can't keep up with that, then that's the way the world, that's how capitalism works. And I don't think that's about that.
3: No, and that's the mix, right? I mean, it's the same in media. We can't compete with a massive, hugely commercial global corporate. We probably can compete in some ways with, say, some heritage brands or some public broadcasters, for example.
1: Yeah.
3: But what you want is an ecosystem that allows all of those things to be there.
1: Now,
3: is that annoying? Look, we've done a big, in our forthcoming Monocle magazine, we're looking at all kinds of players in coffee globally. Yeah. And there's a reflection in there about, obviously, is it Mark Bezos, who's one of your backers. Is that a frustration for you when people are like, oh, but look, it's the family of the boogeyman? Or are you like, hey, yeah, and that's great. These people are pretty discriminating and they know how to back a winner. Are you fairly sanguine about it?
1: Yeah.
3: Do you mind me bringing it up?
1: No, I don't mind. I think we just a bit of context for your listeners. So the background on this was that we closed a round of investment last year, which was anchored, not totally done, by High Post Capital, which is effectively the fund that was co-founded by Mark Bezos, who is Jeff Bezos's brother, and the founder called David Marus. They founded a fund. We were introduced to them in New York. I've met Mark Bezos a couple of times. Seems like a really nice guy. But the fund itself is brilliant. They just connect loads of dots. I mean, one of the reasons why we were in the US, truthfully, was definitely a bit of ego, because, like, who doesn't want to open up a place in Manhattan and Fifth Avenue? That's super cool. But also very much because two main reasons. Number one, because the optimism around brand growth is there. There's not this kind of like slightly kind of like, oh, it's a chain, right? People see that and go, well, actually, I know I can trust Chipotle or whatever it is. So there's this kind of optimism around brand growth and they celebrate that success. But I think also importantly that because also to do what we're doing, we're now, as we speak today, in May 2026, we're now 28 houses globally open. We've got another 15 or so currently across the globe that we are either designing, building, or in that process. It takes fuel in the tank to do it, right? It's just the way it is. And so we wanted to, actually, even saying that, like, I don't think taking investment is a bad thing. I think there's a lot of people, again, I think everyone can have their views, but this notion of, like, I have 100% of the equity of the business, great, congratulations. And that works for you, then I mean it, congratulations. My perspective is it's super cool to, like, be able to pick up the phone. One of our investors is a private investor, lives around the corner, actually, here in Marylebone. She's a significantly senior person within the cosmetics industry and working particularly in things like AR and the e-commerce element of their business, obviously remain nameless. And I can pick up the phone and say to her, listen, give me your sense on this, we're doing this, a new app, and we're doing this new engagement with our guests. And so the point here is, like, if I need to speak to someone significant, it opens doors for us. And as for the sort of the B word, I don't have an issue with that. We're not backed by the Bezoses. We're backed by High Post Capital, of which it's part. He's one of the founders, but they have loads of businesses. And all they've ever been to us is really, really great and really supportive and nice. So people, again, if you want to be lazy, you want to be negative, by all means do it. But
3: No, we're going to end. We're going to be optimistic and positive. I'll just do one last quick thought. You talked about neighbourhoods, talked about expansion. You mentioned Abu Dhabi, you mentioned New York. How exciting. Just to connect back to something you said right at the beginning, which was about the sort of 7 out of 10-ery of the European approach to business.
1: Yeah, yeah.
3: Is that in part, Roland, why you're in those markets? You've just explained it about the excitement in the US about opportunity.
1: Yeah.
3: Okay, UAE. Slightly more complicated moment at the moment, but there's the same, it's not really risk appetite, it's just an appetite to get things done.
1: Yeah.
3: Is that part of the reason, as well as the fact that you can see those same neighbourhood values there?
1: Yeah, absolutely. I mean, again, people look for quality, you know, whether you're in Abu Dhabi, Dubai, New York, Miami. We're going to open up in California the next 18 months as well. So there's these aspirational neighbourhoods that want to do things that are interesting and significant, which is very, very motivating. Mm. But I would actually say as well, something that we, maybe when we get outside of these shores of the UK and actually you stand on foreign shore and look back, the British brand is super strong. It is so revered. And I know we, again, going back to that sort of British mentality sometimes of sort of,
3: well, don't tell anyone about it.
1: I don't want to make a big deal out of it. But when you do go abroad, you do business, people are like, oh, yeah, these guys are the British guys. And again, as an Irishman, I find it slightly tricky, but I kind of smile and I take the compliment. But the point here is the British brand of quality, a driven quality brand, is synonymous. You know, you see so many brands here in the UK that have boards above their doors that say the name of the brand. They don't put where they're from. You go across the UAE, you go across any of these international locations, and it's the name of the brand, and underneath will be London,
3: yeah,
1: or be the UK, or whatever else, Great Britain. And it will. So the point here is, I think there's a really great capital associated with being a British brand, and I am delighted by that. And I think there's optimism abroad as well. And I think there could be optimism here in the UK. I think it will come back.
3: That was Roland Horn, the founder and CEO of Watch House. You can find out more by heading to watchhouse.com or pick up a copy of Monocle magazine. The June issue is on newsstands this week, and in its handsome pages, you'll find a global coffee special with dozens of brands like Watch House that are worth knowing about, and a handy little list of the very best coffee shops in the world. You're listening to The Entrepreneurs. Former private jet broker Alex Hunter is the founder and CEO of The Sea, a seafood restaurant and fishmonger based in London's Chelsea. After launching his first restaurant, Bonnie Gull, in 2012, Hunter went on to open The Sea in 2019, building a loyal following with sustainably sourced seafood and a daily changing menu. This week, the restaurant is moving to a new address just across the road from its current location, with a space that's 5 times the size of the original outpost, complete with a seafood bar, grill, restaurant, and a bigger retail space. Our Laura Kramer caught up with Alex to discuss the expansion and his mission to showcase great seafood in the capital. Alex began by explaining his perhaps somewhat unlikely transition from private aviation.
2: I'm from Edinburgh originally, so I moved down to London 20 years ago now. And when I came down, I was kind of shocked that there was no what I would call accessible seafood restaurants. Edinburgh and Scotland in general are full of seafood restaurants because the produce is so readily available. But I felt in London it was quite underrepresented, and the only places you could get seafood were kind of very smart, formal restaurants. And I wanted to kind of bring a casual, fun element to it. So I actually started off doing pop-up seafood restaurants in pie and mash halls across North and East London. And I guess this was kind of before pop-ups were so much of a thing, but it got quite a lot of recognition. We progressed to a bricks and mortar full-time site in, it was 2012. And at that point, my aviation career took a back seat. I thought in my head, I was going to be able to just own the restaurant and not have to get too involved in the day-to-day and have a great manager. And I would just carry on selling airplanes. But I quickly learned that A, that wasn't going to be the case, and I would have to be very hands-on, and B, I loved it. And I was actually quite happy to give up the aviation stuff, which, although I had enjoyed, it was never a passion in the way that restaurants were.
4: Well, that's great. As I was researching this, I saw that you had a quote in another publication that said that around 95% of what you sell and serve comes from UK day boats. Is that still the case? I love that.
2: Well, with Bonnie Gull, that was certainly the case. In fact, with Bonnie Gull, We never really thought anything from overseas. The kind of philosophy was nothing frozen, no farmed fish. We have farmed shellfish, but it's a bit different, and no imported fish. So we never saw that sea, any salmon or tuna or anything like that. With Deceit the Sea, because we have a retail element to it, it's a little bit different. Something like salmon, for example, you actually just have to sell because it makes up such a large portion of what people buy retail. But what we do is we source the best salmon, ethically conscious salmon that we can find and the best quality, which comes from the Faroe Islands. And secondly, we are actually trying to move people slowly off salmon and onto a Scottish farmed trout, which has got better ethical credentials. But we are entirely committed to British day boats. I've spent a huge amount of time and resource in the last few years developing boat direct links with UK fishermen. So huge network of fishermen in Cornwall, Devon, Dorset, Scotland. Small, low-impact boats that, artisan fishing methods such as scallop divers and lobster creelers. Very little impact on the environment, not plundering stocks of any particular quantities, hook and line bass. And we use that whenever we can, basically. Obviously, we buy everything that's available from the best quality boats, but sometimes you have to supplement it with slightly larger boats. And we do have a little bit of imported fish as well. So we buy kingfish from Japan. We buy tuna from Spain when it's not available, when it's not in season in Cornwall, which is between July and December. But other than that, we're very UK focused and we're very small boat focused.
4: And of course, it's great that you're doing so well and now are moving across the street to bigger operations. At what point did you decide that this was the time that you needed just a little bit of a bigger space?
2: We expanded the business in 2021 after what I would call a kind of successful lockdown, where our retail business did very well and our reputation grew. And I became obsessed with sourcing and going direct to the suppliers. So we set up TSTS Hackney then, which was a kind of a warehouse, like a railway arch in East London, where we housed a very progressive chef's table. It was kind of an immersive dining experience because it was just a 14-seat dining room within our production facility. And that production facility was used to set up a wholesale business supplying other restaurants in London with fish. So we also bought a business down in Cornwall. And between the two sites, we grew this because I guess I've always known that the limitations of the site we had in Chelsea were such that we couldn't do primary cooking, i.e. frying, roasting, grilling, that kind of thing. And just space-wise, it was just too small to be able to do any of the other things I wanted to do with the brand. But what happened over the last year, firstly, this site came available across the road. And after a long negotiation, I was able to bag it. I mean, it was hugely competitive to get the site. I think every restaurateur in London was after this. But thankfully, Cadogan supported us and we were able to secure it. But the other part of the story is that the wholesale business was acquired by a larger seafood operator. And we had already closed the chef's table in Hackney by this point. So it was an opportunity to kind of refocus the whole operation through one site. And with this new site, because of the size of it and because of the facilities it will have, I can basically do now everything under one roof. So it was as much about consolidation as anything else, but also just being able to focus on one venue, one team, that we could do everything we wanted to do with the brand in it.
4: And tell me a little bit about the new location, what people can expect.
2: We've got three floors in this site, so it's actually about five times the size of our current one. It's not enormous, but our current one is so small that anything seems enormous next to it. But what we'll have is we'll have a basement kitchen, so we'll have full cooking facilities and the focus of the menu will be the grill. Then on the ground floor, we'll have a dedicated retail space. And the retail space will focus obviously on whole fish, wet fish, fillets, live shellfish, dry aged fish that we do now. But we're also going to be focusing a bit more on smoked fish, house cured fish and seaweeds, both fresh and dry seaweeds, local seaweeds, which I think are an underused resource and definitely has potential to save the planet. So we want to start promoting the use of seaweed more in cooking. That room will also flip into a seafood bar at night like our current space does. So the central display table during the day for the retail fish will become a dine-in seafood bar. So stools will appear around that table, around the crushed ice. That will be serving a fairly similar menu to what we serve on in our current space at the moment. So we'll focus on raw and cured and dry aged. Then we'll have a 28-cover terrace and another 40 covers on the bistro upstairs. So both of the terrace and the bistro will have a pretty similar menu. As I said, focused on the grill. It's really like a whole catch of the day menu. So rather than the specials board or this is our catch of the day, the whole menu is made up as catch of the day based on what's most in season, what's most abundant, and what's at its best at that time of year. It could vary day to day what's on the menu. But really what we're trying to do is let the produce speak for itself. So get amazing quality produce direct from source, price it accessibly, cook it perfectly, but not overcomplicated or fussy. And create a kind of really fun, relaxed, but still kind of elegant and chic dining room for both for Chelsea locals and visitors.
4: And in terms of decorating the space, are you working with local designers? How is that coming together?
2: Yeah, I'm actually working with the same designer who did our current site in Chelsea 7 years ago and also did our Hackney space. In terms of the look and feel of it, certainly the ground floor at least is going to look quite similar. So I think, you know, like we haven't changed our aesthetic in 7 years and people like it. So we're not looking to radically change all that when we move across the road. So think oak finishes, think stainless steel, practical working space, but also elegant, and it will feel light and spacious. And upstairs, we're using the natural light that the space has. It's got amazing natural light. So it will be a bright, airy room. It'll be relaxed feeling and elegantly put together. We have some great artwork on the walls. It'll just feel like a lovely neighbourhood bistro.
3: That was Alex Hunter, the founder and CEO of The Sea, The Sea. The new location is open this very week. How exciting. 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And that's all for this episode of the programme. We'll be back at the very same time next week. The Entrepreneurs is produced by Laura Kramer with audio editing by Jack Dewars. 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I'm Tom Edwards. Goodbye, and thanks for listening to The Entrepreneurs.
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0: Daddy Freyr there with their Eurovision entry in back in 2021, a Monaco Radio classic. 10 years, of course, the year before that Eurovision was cancelled due to the pandemic. Daddy Freyr should have won that one. 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

0: Sam Ruvio with Ancora out of Italy, taking us to 1400 here in London. We've got the Bulletin with UBS coming up.
1: You're listening to Monocle Radio in association with Chanel Watches. The strength of the Caliber 12.1 manufacture movement lies in its uncompromising robustness. Yet it is the infinite smoothness with which it delivers the seconds that guarantees the J12's flawless chronometric precision. Visible behind is a perfectly circular oscillating weight and 191 meticulously assembled components, reflecting the prowess of the Caliber 12.1. The embodiment of Chanel's watchmaking excellence with understated strength. Chanel Watches, official timekeeper of Monocle Radio.
0: It is 2000 in Jakarta, 1700 in Dubai, 1400 here in London, and 9 a.m. in Toronto. That's the time on Monocle Radio, brought to you by Chanel Watches. Coming to you from Studio One at Midori House in London, I'm Chris Chermak with you here on Monocle Radio for another few hours. Still to come this afternoon in London, we'll get the latest investment news on the Bulletin with UBS. And later on, Gerardo Filoni, Roger Vivier's creative director, and Elizabeth Semohack, author of Roger Vivier, Heritage and Imagination, will discuss the designer's enduring influence on the accessories house and beyond. That's on the latest edition of Monocle on Fashion with Natalie Theodosi. We've also got the Monocle Daily coming up at 1800 London time, rounding out the week. That's all up ahead here on Monocle Radio and Music. But first, here are the day's main news headlines. The United States and Iran have reportedly reached a deal to extend their ceasefire for 60 days and reopen the Strait of Hormuz, although the deal is pending the approval of U.S. President Donald Trump. Neither the U.S. nor Iran have officially commented, and Iranian state media claim the deal has not yet been finalized. Hungary's Prime Minister Peter Madjer is in Brussels today for meetings with European Commission President Ursula von der Leyen. Madjer is hoping to clear the path for the release of billions of euros in EU funds that had been put on hold over former Prime Minister Viktor Orban's breaches of EU law. Japan has drastically increased visa fees for foreigners from around 10,000 yen, or around 54 euro currently, to as much as 100,000 yen for temporary stay applications and 300,000 yen for permanent residency. The government says the fees are necessary to manage a larger foreign-born population. It comes as Japan's overall population fell 2.5% compared to 5 years ago, according to new census data also released today. And the makers of iconic French plush toy Sophie la Girafe have seen their factory raided in Haute-Savoie in southeastern France as part of an ongoing investigation into alleged fraud. The toys, a staple of French children since 1961, have long been advertised as made in France, but a French media investigation earlier this month reported that the toys were secretly being produced in China since at least 2013. I'm Chris Chermak, and that's the news here on Monocle Radio.

0: Let's take a quick look at some other stories from Politico's European edition for you. Ursula von der Leyen, the European Commission chief, is not only meeting with Peter Magyar of Hungary today, but she's also gearing up for a fight over China trade ties. The Politico has that story. The European Commission president has long wanted to protect key industries against Beijing, but not everyone is on board. She's going to be asking top officials today to support a major crackdown on subsidized Chinese imports, setting the stage for a battle with countries that still want to protect their ties with Beijing. Four ways that Europe wants to wean off U.S. tech as well, a political story. They've obtained drafts of the European Union's tech sovereignty plans that are coming on the 3rd of June. The EU wants to move away from foreign technology over concerns that over-reliance has become a risk in their shaky ties with Washington. Also the story of course, Magyar's EU reset heading for a Brussels reality check. It's not going to happen that quickly. And similarly, no quick fix for Latvia's drone crisis after drone incursions helped to topple the country's government. Indeed, the government resigned over drone incursions from Ukraine. Riga's caretaker coalition is aiming to absorb Ukraine's battlefield lessons. A report there from Riga in Politico's European edition. You can also sign up to our own daily newsletter. That is the Monocle Minute. Head over to monocle.com/minute for that. Here on Monocle Radio, though, now it is time to turn to the world of finance. It's the Bulletin with UBS.
1: Hello and welcome to the Bulletin with UBS on Monocle Radio. Each week, the sharpest minds and precious thinkers in finance take you beyond the numbers and hype right to the heart of the big issues of the day. This week, we're looking at the theme of women and entrepreneurship and returning to the topic of the female funding gap. We'll be discussing the challenges and opportunities that are being thrown up by the fast-changing face of entrepreneurship, especially in the United States. Women now own over 40% of US businesses, and a new generation of female founders is making waves in venture capital. In 2025, startups like Anthropic and Thinking Machines Lab, both with women at the helm, captured headlines and investor attention in the booming AI sector. Yet, despite recent growth in female entrepreneurship and those standout success stories, the path to funding remains uneven. Why does the funding gap persist, and what will it take to close it? Well, joining us to discuss this, it's a delight to welcome back to the show both Mariana Mamu and Antoinette Seidrecht. Mariana is Head of Advice Beyond Investing in UBS's Chief Investment Office, and Antoinette is Private Market Strategist, also in the UBS CIO. Mariana, Antoinette, great to have you both with us. Always fascinating to get your insights when we're talking about women and entrepreneurship. This report is looking at funding challenges and opportunities. Every cloud has a silver lining. There are opportunities as well as the challenges we face. Let's start with the big picture. Mariana, perhaps I'll come to you first of all. Female entrepreneurship rising, but you know, there are still some significant structural problems. Give us a snapshot of the big picture before we get into the detail.
2: Yes, so the positive news is about women entrepreneurs and the rise in the number of women that are leading businesses. So we see that as of 2026, women own more than 40% of all US businesses and have founded about one third of all European businesses. So this means there has been, like in the US, 12% growth of women-owned businesses over 2022 and 2025. Now, we've looked at the funding gap back also in 2021 when we did our white paper publication. And since then, and in fact, since the last decade, we can see that the funding gap, so how much a percentage of funding women received, especially as women-only female founders, is around 2%. And that hasn't changed. This year, because of an overall jump and rebound in VCs, the numbers of female founder startups that have been founded have seen a very positive momentum. But as we will discuss, this is heavily skewed by just a couple of AI valuations. So in essence, the challenges persist and they are really sticky.
1: Antoinette, yeah, just on the VC side then, again, give us the big picture. Maybe just tell us a little bit about some of the headlines, about some of these sticky areas that are proving hard to move along.
3: Yeah, so maybe to provide some background there, Tom, venture capital, particularly in 2025, if we're talking about the broader space, has actually seen a bit of an uptick and looked like we are looking at a recovery for the broader market. So we've seen global volumes up with about 30% year over year. And in the US, the venture capital was only 5% shy, really, of the records that we've seen in 2021. So that is actually quite noteworthy. What, of course, should be noted, and this we'll also see when we actually then distill this data and go down towards what actually happens to the female founder side. But as Mariana has already alluded to, a really significant share of funding worldwide and has gone to AI companies. In the US, we have to think about over 65% of all deals and 35% of all deals in Europe involving AI companies. And we're seeing this actually similar if we're looking closer at the numbers in 2025 for female founded startups. So on one hand, we're seeing positive momentum on the valuation side and on the exit. So we have seen 50% uptick for female founded startups in terms of pre-money valuation. So in how much they are worth when going into the next round. And this is also broadly in line with the broader US startup cohort of 2025. And in terms of exit value, this also doubled over the last year. And female founders here, importantly, have brought in about 25% of the US exit count. And there's also been some noteworthy IPOs actually last year. So these include the advertising platform Mountain, but also this company, fintech company, Figure Technology Solutions. So these were also quite prominent companies standing out there. But as we already mentioned, it's really some select companies that are able to get the funding, some that are already in their larger stages, that have already gone through some of these harder paths that particularly we see that female founders are facing. And a key area there remains also to really access this funding. So as Mariana also mentioned, if we look back over the last 10 years, we actually haven't seen much improvement in how well female founders are doing in terms of getting funding or getting access to funding. So if we're looking at the percentage of capital that they're able to raise or that they've been able to raise over the last 10 years, then this has only been about 2% of all capital available for startups. And if we look at the number of companies, it gets a little bit better. So we're looking at 6%, but it's still a really low number. If we have mixed founders, it improves a little bit. So that shows also that as soon as there's a little bit more diversity, then female founders can benefit from that. And the funding goes up to 20% as opposed to this 2-6% figure. Mm. But it really shows that still it's male teams that are dominating the VC landscape. And it's really the early stages where women are struggling more to get access really to networks and to get into this funding funnel to start getting these initial rounds and ramp up from there.
2: Exactly what Antoinette said, that it's primarily in early stages, and that's because this involves limited data and track record. So when investors must assess how likely it is for a startup to be successful, they need to rely on a basis of some short interviews and pitch presentations. And this is where in the decision making, you increase biases because you make these gut decisions based on a presentation. So what kind of biases and challenges come in? Well, there is the like me effect. So people tend to look and like and trust people that maybe look like them. So we know that the VC world is overwhelmingly the majority of investors are male. And we see data that women partners in VC firms and investors are more than twice as likely to invest in women-led enterprises or three times more likely to invest in enterprises with women CEOs. And if the investment team, there is a woman investor, then it is 40% more likely to invest in a company with a woman in the executive team. So this definitely plays a big role. As we mentioned, there is also the the importance of the network. So we know that having a strong network in VC space plays a critical role in deal sourcing, deal syndication, and decision making. And men have, in general, a bigger social network that includes also other men and investors. So the existence of a robust social network is definitely a key determinant of future success in making sure that you get funding.
4: Well, yeah, and I wanted to ask you both, because we've discussed these incredibly low figures before, the low proportion of VC funding, for example, going to female-founded businesses. And it's interesting, an emphasis there you both mentioned on sort of, you know, building these networks, having these other avenues. Are there any other, I don't know, structural levers to address? Because it feels like there is just such a drag on these in these key areas. We're not seeing progress at the rate that we really, really need to. What are the other kind of tools in the toolkit that maybe we can operate to try and move this along more swiftly?
2: Maybe I can start. Another very interesting insight that we've seen in research is this gender stereotype in terms of the different questions that women versus men entrepreneurs receive when they are pitching their companies. So systematically, whether it is a man or a woman asking questions, we see that women get a lot more risk-related questions rather than growth-focused questions. And as a result, they also respond in a similar pattern. So when there is a risk-related question, they focus their responses in mitigating the risks. And in the research, they've done a test where they've checked that the women can also change the question, like as answering the question, they address the risk concerns, but also answer and include the growth potential of their company. And there they've seen that basically has mitigated this funding gap. So this is a very important piece of information in terms of the skepticism and the unconscious biases that is demonstrated, and a way that founders can be prepared when pitching that can address this. But of course, beyond, let's say, each individual founder's ability to prepare, the importance and the big lever happens where the ecosystem ensures that there is a process that is more de-biased, that such biases do not enter into the decision-making process. And that is way more powerful.
4: And tell me, Antoinette, just again, looking through the sort of the VC lens, what's the journey like? Do some of these other factors recede in importance sort of the further down the funnel, if you like, that you go as a founder, or as you're sort of moving through different funding rounds? Does the picture shift in terms of some of these biases and some of these outcomes?
3: Well, it's not that easy to tell, but what we do see, and this is, I would say, is quite interesting, is when it comes to female-led startups and what they have to do, particularly in the beginning, in these earlier stages, and what Mariana already said as well, is these questions that they're getting and the access to capital being more complicated and being more limited also makes that they would typically have to do with less in the beginning. So they rely early on much more on bootstrapping. They have to be very careful with cash management early on. And what is interesting actually through this is that there's two statistics that come out quite strongly and consistently over time. And that's probably also explained with the fact that these female-founded startups and that these women have to do with less. And they actually also maintain a lower cash burn rate throughout compared to the broader cohort of venture-backed companies. So they're managing to stretch their dollars a bit further and therefore also develop a bit more efficiency. And then for those that actually do make it through the funnel, so who actually enter the ecosystem and manage to succeed in obtaining a first funding round, there we have PitchBook data that shows us that between 2021 and about 2025, for over 13,000 female-founded startups, we see more advancements and slightly fewer bankruptcies if we compare that to the broader cohort when they then advance through the system. So that also maybe shows that when you would actually have to do with less and be more efficient, be more careful in the beginning and fence off all these risk questions early on, it is very well possible that these companies also learn how to do with less and to move on from there which shows them a little bit more resilience later on as they move through the funnel. So that is one thing. And then once they're in, it's also then possible to look at what other funding options are out there beyond the typical venture landscape, which is then also something that can be considered.
4: Yeah, and just in terms of the partnership piece, I do think it's interesting. I think you sort of alluded to this there, that it's not just a question of having access to strong networks. It's also about finding, well, we often talk about diversification on this program in terms of portfolio buildings, but a diversification of VC firms. Is it fair to say, Antoinette, actually, to a degree, it's also incumbent maybe on founders to find the right fit, actually, when they're looking for their VC partners. It's not just about access in pure terms. It's also about finding the right fit, find that sort of the right chemistry almost, if you like.
3: So that would always be true, right? Not just for female founded firms. And this would also be true for any entrepreneur that is looking to get funding. You would like to get, ideally, you would like to get funding from somebody that when you're at this early stage who understands your business or has the capacity to help you grow, since you have this active involvement. And what can help also is some form of recognition. So what we have also seen, and I think Mariana mentioned this earlier already as well, and there are several reports that show that as soon as a venture capital firm has a female partner in one of these decision-making roles, then we see that these firms are up to 3 times more likely to invest in startups that are led by women. So there is not just the fit and the knowledge that matters, but also this bit of this recognition picture. So if you, as a female founder, perhaps are able to connect with a firm that has female representation as well in decision-making roles across the general partners, then it could very well be that there is a higher probability of getting funding. Then the issue is, of course, still that the VC world, as well as in other business areas and finance areas, this is still also very much a man's world. So if we're looking at the bigger picture, then these GP roles tend to still be predominantly male. And as of now, it's less than 20% of women that are in decision-making roles across GPs. If we look, however, at smaller firms, so this would be firms that have less than about 50 million in assets under management, so there's relatively small firms, then the representation picks up. So in about 30% of these smaller firms, we see a representation of over 50% female decision-makers. It should also be kept in mind, of course, that it may also be as a consequence of working with a smaller manager, you may get a smaller ticket size. Finding a manager that fits and finding one that is aligned more with your ideals and with your business idea and has knowledge of the industry, that's very relevant. And if then also such a firm has a female decision maker, this may already be helpful in making the right connection and making that step forward to getting funding.
1: 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I'm Tom Edwards. 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
0: Thanks very much, Tom and the team. That was The Bulletin with UBS, and you'll get a brand new episode of that right at the end of the weekend, start of Monday morning, midnight London time, here on Monocle Radio. We've got music, though, for the rest of this hour. Still with me, Chris Chermak, after break.
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0: 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Up next from Malaysia, this is Chloe Keisha.

thinking of me, but you're stuck on the west side again. Maybe we're meant for another dimension, babe. Deep in the dark of your brain.

0: Mahmood there from Italy with Soldi, another artist who really should have won Eurovision. That was a classic from back in 2019. This is Monaco Radio.
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0: 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Up next, it is the American musical trio from Houston, Texas. 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

After.

0: Rawayana out of Venezuela there, taking us to 1500 here in London. We've got lots more music coming up.
1: You're listening to Monocle Radio in association with Chanel Watches. Inspired by racing yachts, the J12 reconnects with its original inspiration and its original world, water. Both immensely soothing and peaceful, yet capable of unlimited strength. It is this breadth, balance, and singularity that define the intrinsic values of the first unisex sports watch by Chanel. A sensory icon designed to transcend horizons that has shaped the world of watchmaking for more than a quarter of a century. Chanel Watches, official timekeeper of Monocle Radio.
0: It is 2300 in Tokyo, 1600 in Paris, 1500 here in London, and 10 a.m. in Montreal. That's the time on Monocle Radio, brought to you by Chanel Watches. Coming to you from Studio One at Midori House in London, I'm Chris Chermak with you on Monocle Radio for a little under an hour longer. Laura Kramer is taking over at the top of the next hour. She'll bring us the latest edition of Monocle on Fashion. Later on, also on the Foreign Desk Explainer, Morocco's King Mohammed has pardoned 15 Senegalese football fans ahead of the World Cup. Andrew Muller looks at what happened at the Africa Cup of Nations final to trigger their arrest. I'll be back also at 1800 London time for the Monocle Daily live from right here at Midori House. We've got all that and great music and a closer look at some of the day's top stories still to come. But first, here are the day's main news headlines. The United States and Iran have reportedly reached a deal to extend their ceasefire for 60 days and reopen the Strait of Hormuz, although the deal is pending the approval of U.S. President Donald Trump. Neither the U.S. nor Iran have officially commented, and Iranian state media claim the deal has not yet been finalized. Hungary's Prime Minister Peter Madjer is in Brussels today for meetings with European Commission President Ursula von der Leyen. Magyar is hoping to clear the path for the release of billions of euros in EU funds that had been put on hold over former Prime Minister Viktor Orban's breaches of EU law. Japan has drastically increased visa fees for foreigners from around 10,000 yen, or around 54 euro currently, to as much as 100,000 yen for temporary stay applications and 300,000 yen for permanent residency. The government says the fees are necessary to manage a larger foreign-born population. It comes as Japan's overall population fell 2.5% compared to 5 years ago, according to new census data also released today. And the makers of iconic French plush toy Sophie la Girafe have seen their factory raided in Haute-Savoie in southeastern France as part of an ongoing investigation into alleged fraud. The toys, a staple of French children since 1961, have long been advertised as made in France, but a French media investigation earlier this month reported that the toys were secretly being produced in China since at least 2013. I'm Chris Chermak, and that's the news here on Monocle Radio.

0: Now, earlier today on The Briefing, one of the story that we've been following, one of the 20th century's most cherished British artists and one of his greatest masterpieces, I'll let Thomas Waterhouse, the host of The Briefing, explain.
1: An image of a woman sleeping, chin in hand and naked in an armchair by Lucian Freud is set to be sold at Sotheby's Auction House. The painting was part of the celebrated Lewis collection for the past 30 years and it's never appeared on the open market before. The art critic Martin Gayford calls it the most important work that Freud ever painted. Well, the subject of this work, Freud's muse Sue Tilley, joins me now in the studio. Good afternoon, Sue.
2: Good afternoon to you too.
1: Thank you very much for coming in to talk to us here on Monocle Radio. First of all, how does it feel to have such a monumental image of you go under the hammer?
2: Well, it's not my first time. You know, she's the third one that's happened. The first time I was beside myself and I'm a bit more used to it now, but because it hasn't happened for a long time, it's really thrilling. And like, I just, you know, it brings all the memories back and everything about it, really.
1: Can you tell us if you have any kind of preference for what sort of home you'd like it to go to?
2: Well, I would like it to go to an art lover, not someone buying it for money and just hiding it away just to sell it again in a few years to make some money. I'd like someone to have it on their wall in their house and particularly love it, or else lend it to a, you know, an art gallery so that it can be seen by people.
1: When you look at this painting, the painting, by the way, is called Sleeping by the Lion Carpet, what emotions or thoughts come to mind?
2: Just remembering the pleasant time I had at Lucian's house, really, because it was a very pleasant experience. You know, sometimes you ate a bit, but I was so lucky being in the company of, you know, one of the greatest artists in the world. He was very entertaining, gave me delicious food, took me to nice restaurants. You know, it was amazing, really.
1: You were painted by him four times between 1993 and 1996. But how did your paths first cross, so to speak?
2: Well, I don't know if you've heard of a performance artist called Lee Bowery.
1: I have.
2: Who was like my best friend. So I've written a book about him as well. There's a lot of all the business of the art in it. But so we had some other friends who'd been to university with Lucian's daughter, and they were working with Lucian, and they used to talk about Lee all the time, so he was desperate to meet Lee. And then Lee talked about me the whole time because he wanted me to do the job as well. Don't really know why. But anyway, it all worked out. And he had to convince Lucian that it was his idea to paint me because they were both a couple of control freaks. So it was very confusing. But anyway, it all worked out marvellously in the end. And I know it's sad that Lee died, but I think he'd be terribly jealous if he was alive because my paintings are more expensive than his.
1: Let's talk about what it was like to sit for Lucian Freud. I understand that he insisted that you stay put for the entirety of the painting, the act of painting.
2: Well, not for 9 months. No, but every day, yeah. You had to keep the same pose.
1: What was that like?
2: The first one was awful because I had to lie on the floor and that was really uncomfortable. But the next three were more comfortable. And sometimes I'd fall asleep, then I'd feel a hand coming. And my bosom had fallen down, so he'd just shove it up. He didn't want to wake me up.
1: And I'm presuming you got into different kinds of chats with Freud. What did you talk about?
2: Oh, everything under the sun, because he was very well read. He read 5 newspapers every day, all different types. All our mutual friends, his life when he was young with his family, his hatred of his brother Clement Freud. I once fell off my sofa, told me a story about him. I laughed so much. And because he didn't care what he said. He was just so blunt.
1: No filter.
2: Yeah, so that was thrilling. I can't repeat a lot of the stories he told me. But, I was so lucky to have all that time with him, really.
1: And he also met your family.
2: Yes, my mum and dad were invited up. It was a special event for them. They were thrilled.
1: Did you roll out the red carpet for them? Or
2: he wouldn't know what red carpet was. They were shocked. My mum still, well, she just died this year, but she said, I can't believe the filthy cups he gave us to drink out of. But she was thrilled at the same time, but they were all covered in paint and everything. And it was so untidy. They just, you know, there was a little Rodin statue on the floor and other amazing paintings dotted about amongst the paint rags.
1: What did you learn from Freud? What effect did he have on your life?
2: Well, he changed my life, really, because when that first painting sold.
1: Yeah.
2: I mean, I had a nice life before, you know, don't get me wrong. And I, you know, had certain glamorous things and I had a, you know, went out all the time. But, like, my favourite thing in life is a little job. And now I get bizarre little jobs. Just like last year, did the Diesel Christmas ad where I had to dress up as Father Christmas. You know, out of the blue. I still don't know how I got that job. It's a mystery to me. And, you know, like doing a little interview with someone. Or my favourite, actually, is being asked questions like, what's your favourite colour? What's your favourite telly programme? But any list things I like. But I just like a little job that doesn't cause too much work on my side.
1: And Sue, this year marks the 15th anniversary of Freud's death. The impact that he had on the art world, this painting going under the hammer at Sotheby's is proof of this, presumably, that his impact is still really vivid.
2: I know, it's incredible, really. I mean, there's always an exhibition on somewhere. And, you know, it's very hard for me to comprehend, really, that I'm... You know, people talk about me in the same breath as Picasso. And it's just bizarre that I know that person, I mean his works of art. You know, I must get used to it one day, but it's quite hard to get used to.
0: Sue Tilley there, friend and muse of the late Lucian Freud, speaking with Thomas Waterhouse earlier today on The Briefing. What an interview that was. The painting in question, Sleeping by the Lion Carpet, will be on show at Sotheby's New Bond Street Galleries here in London from the 10th to the 24th of June. Now here on Monocle Radio, it's time for the latest episode of the Monocle Weekly.

0: Hello and welcome to the Monaco Weekly. I am Fernando Augusto Pacheco, and this week we speak with couple Leticia and Arthur Cohen, restaurateurs in Paris for incredible places like Baromi, Oji, and more. It was a pleasure to speak with them about their expansion plans and great Japanese food. Arthur Cohen and Leticia Cohen, welcome to Monaco Radio. What a pleasure talking to you guys because I love your restaurants. I've just tried a few days ago in Paris. And my first question, perhaps to both of you, both restaurateurs, what's your connection with Japan? Because the three restaurants that you guys have are very much Japanese focused. Of course, a little bit of a French touch to it as well. But tell us a bit more about that connection.
1: Long story short, it started 7 years ago. I was in finance, actually, working for restaurateurs, advising restaurateurs, and I wanted to shift toward this industry that I love so much. I had like always this crazy obsession about Japan. It was really like a global obsession. It was around the culture, not only around the food, around the architecture, around the design. It's about their global approach to the product, actually. How to perfect the product, how to craft the product in the best way possible, and how to pay attention to every detail. We went to a trip in Tokyo with our other partner, Olivier Leon. We came back with the idea of opening an izakaya. That's how it started the adventure. And it was, 7 years ago.
2: Yes, with Oni-san.
1: With Oni-san.
2: The first restaurant we opened in the Marais.
1: It was an izakaya, sharing plates, beautiful sake bottles. And from then, it was just like a connection of logical, like, you know.
2: Yeah, a story going on. Like after I was wanting to open a Japanese fine dining, this year is like the sushi and wine bar. So it's all about constructing a story around Japan and around all the culture that talks to us.
0: And I love that every restaurant has very much its DNA. You just mentioned Baromi, sushi and bar, and Oji is a little bit more of a fine dining. So tell us more about the differences between the three restaurants. The more recent one is Baromi, right?
2: Yeah, so we opened Baromi in September. And the idea was really to do like a sushi place where you could like order not like a omakase style, but really a la carte. And have a, like a unique place where you could have your wines.
1: So the idea, long story short, when we started, we met with a sommelier. Everything started with a sommelier that we love called Jeremy. His nickname is Champignon. And the idea was to build a cool, easy, casual restaurant built around sushi. Because as you can see, in every global cities now, there is a big thing that is popping. It's around omakase. You know, which is amazing for Japanese gastronomy. It's great. But as clients, everything we do starts with something that we are missing as a client, you know?
2: Something that we want to do and have as an experience.
1: Yeah.
2: Like for us, either in Paris now, there were like classic sushi or omakase, but there was not in between for a nice sushi, you know? And with a cool ambience, young, new.
1: And a place where you could drink well, you know, it was important because like in sushi places, even in omakase right now, there is not a big space made to the alcohol, the craft.
2: Right.
1: Like the wine list in the omakase menu are super small and it's not really intended. And generally in classic sushi spot, it's more around beers or a few sake. But we were like, okay, it makes sense to come and have your, like, you have your nigiris and open a beautiful Bourgogne that is curated through a wine list that is changing daily. So that's why Baromi, it's really like, I would say, partnership between us, Jeremy Champignon, his nickname, and our head chef, Taku, that is like really himself, like giving us a special energy around food.
2: Yeah. Especially last time we went to Japan, we really saw that Japanese are really sensitive to wines.
1: Yeah.
2: We're more and more sensitive to wines, to natural wines, to all those different discoveries. So for us, it was also like there was some sense to do it like this way, you know.
0: One thing that impressed me about your restaurants as well, it's the design inside, you know. It's very slinky. There's something sexy about it. It's fun. So tell us more who, for example, you know, helped with the design of Baromi, and is it the same people from Oji as well?
1: So basically, reversing OG, it was really like a special approach because it's our partner, Olivier Leon, that is an amazing creative director that really shaped the idea of this red lacquer box that is very cinematographic. To do that, we worked with another friend of ours, Will McGross, that just launched back in the moment his studio Hypnos. OG is really around that idea of getting into a moment where the time stops around it.
2: It's really cinematographic, you know?
1: Yeah, yes. It's really Eyes Wide Shut, Stanley Kubrick references. It's about Saint Laurent in the 70s. It's about those references from an era that define taste. And Barhomme, it's still around cinema in the end. It's an architect that is great called Fanny Perrier, that is really popping lately, that is working now on our newest big project that will arrive in October. And for that, we thought, we called it the drawing room. As you arrive and you're, you know, in this big drawing made by the artist Deruzzi, French artist Deruzzi, everything is like artwork signed. And once again, you know, it's in the mood for love idea, very sleek. Very feminine and masculine in the same time.
2: Yeah. But for both restaurants, it was really important for us to like work with a young artist. This is also what their places are about, and really to create authentic places and unique restaurants.
0: You gave it away there, Leticia. New places. Yeah. Of course, I am curious. And what is the plans for the summer? I mean, is there more excitement to come?
2: Yeah,
1: there are too much. So first, in a month and a half, we're gonna go back to Ibiza to reopen. We're doing a seasonal restaurant there with the team from Silencio.
2: Yeah, for the third year,
1: called Urusai.
2: It's a seasonal izakaya
1: on the beach.
2: On the beach.
1: Yeah, this is the project that is the most like you know coming around the corner. So it's really fun. It's izakaya that is we call it izakaya Ibizenka. Working with the products from Ibiza, with our chef from Onisane, Romain and Benjamin. And yeah, this is going to last the season. And in September, we have three new spots coming.
0: Three?
1: Three. The program is busy. We have...
2: We're going to have the sister of Barhomme.
1: Yeah, Barnomo.
2: The name is going to be Barnomo, which is going to be a cocktail and hand roll restaurant.
0: Perfect.
2: So it's going to be like right next to Barhomme.
1: Yeah, but we, a lot of surprise, a lot of amazing collaborators, crazy design. Taku is working around the menu. And then we are doing a big place is Place du Marché Saint-Honoré. So still in the first, like literally 200 meters from Barhomme again, with a restaurant tycoons in France, Mehdi, that you own Siena, the star-studded place, just like next to the new spot. So this is it. And then we are finally launching an Italian bar.
2: Completely different.
1: With our partners from our olive oil brand, Ole Appia. This would be in a new members club. Like, yeah, it's going to be really, really fun.
2: Yeah, on Place des Vosges in the Marais.
1: So yeah, three spots coming, two Japanese, two more, and one Italian
2: bar.
1: But still, you know, with that Japanese flair, like in the design and in the approach to the product.
0: Overall, are you excited about the dining scene in Paris? Because I spent the whole week in Paris. I felt, I don't know, there was something in the air in Paris. You know, I know a lot of creatives are moving to the city. I think the city is going through a very cool moment, but you guys live there. So tell me, what do you think?
2: We really feel the same. There's a lot of happening in Paris, a lot of openings. Hotels, boutiques, restaurants. Really, Paris is popping. There's special energy. And a lot of tourists are coming back, actually, to Paris.
1: Yeah, it's crazy because we see this. I don't really know how and why Paris became such a crazy spot lately. But we just came back from the US and everybody is talking about Paris. Even in New York, they're talking about Paris. The exciting openings are in Paris right now. There are even international chains, you know, that are coming to Paris. The Maybourne is opening. Saint-Ambroise just opened. And we see this mix of luxury and like cool spots working their way. Fashion-wise and design-wise, it's super big too. The scene is really, really popping. And it's good for us because it's like We are like Parisian. We are working in the city. We were born in the city. We lived abroad, but we always came back. And we love Paris. It's an obsession.
0: Thank you, Leticia and Arthur Cohen there. And do pay a visit to one of the incredible restaurants. I'm Fernando Augusto Pacheco, and the show is edited by Jack Jewers. Thank you for listening.
3: 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This is Chris Chermak. I'm at Midori House. For a little while longer, I'll be handing off to Laura Kramer in Zurich at the top of the hour. But first, we've got music.
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3: 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Chris Chermak with you for the rest of this hour, taking you through our musical playlist. Up next from France, this is Decize and Théodora.

0: Simge, the Turkish singer from Istanbul there. Before that, Julia Mestre from Brazil. 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
0: 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After that, we got Marina Senna.
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0: That was the Spanish icon that is Rosalía and Yaritza y su Esencia. Olivia Dean with Man I Need. 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
0: And welcome back to Monocle Radio. Chris Chermak still with you for the rest of this hour. Just a few more songs. Up next, it's Robbie Dupree.

0: Olly Brun there out of France with Fair Game, taking us to 1600 here in London. Laura Kramer is standing by in Zurich. She'll bring us Monaco on fashion, among other things. This is Monaco Radio.
1: You're listening to Monaco Radio in association with Chanel Watches. Seven times stronger than steel, the J12 ceramic is unmatched in its resistance to abrasions over time. Yet its greatest strength lies in its softness. Polished with diamond powder, it feels as smooth as silk against the skin. Combined with the Calibre 12.1 manufacturer movement, the exceptional material embodies all the expertise and cutting-edge technology of Chanel watchmaking. An invincible softness that becomes one with whomever wears it. Chanel Watches, official timekeeper of Monaco Radio.
2: It's 2300 in Taipei, 1800 in Cairo, 1700 here in Zurich, and 8 a.m. in Los Angeles. That's the time on Monaco Radio, brought to you by Chanel Watches. Coming to you from Studio 4 here in our Zurich HQ, I'm Laura Kramer, taking over from Chris Chermak. In a minute, we've got the latest edition of Monocle on Fashion at 1800 London time. We'll be discussing the day's biggest stories with our in-house Friday panel on the Monocle Daily, and I'll be playing you plenty of music along the way as well. That's all up ahead here on Monocle Radio, but first, here are the day's main news headlines. The European Union has cleared Hungary to receive more than 16 billion euros in frozen funding. European Commission President Ursula von der Leyen says the money will be released after reforms agreed with Hungarian Prime Minister Peter Majar. The funds equal about one-seventh of Hungary's yearly budget. Pakistan's foreign minister is in Washington for talks with the U.S. Secretary of State. Reports say Iran and the U.S. have reached a tentative 60-day ceasefire deal and agreed to reopen the Strait of Hormuz. President Donald Trump still needs to approve the agreement, which Pakistan helped to broker. Romanian President Nicu Jordan says Bucharest will shut down the Russian consulate in the southeastern city of Constanța. It comes after a drone crashed into an apartment building, injuring two people in Romania. NATO has accused Russia of reckless behavior and vowed to defend allied territory. And Japan is using anime to teach children how to avoid bear attacks as the number of sightings has surged. A short YouTube clip issued by the government aims to raise awareness of the dangers they can pose. The number of people injured by bears in Japan has nearly tripled compared to last year. I'm Laura Kramer, and that's the news here on Monaco Radio.

0: Now, as it's Friday, it's time to join Andrew Mueller to find out what we learned this week.
1: We learned this week of an unhappy Eid al-Adha for Donald Trump.
2: I can't wait to see where this goes.
3: Okay. Tell me more.
4: Let's see where this goes.
1: You are correct to be curious, but we speak not of US President Donald Trump, whose interest in the Islamic celebration of the obedience of Abraham is probably pretty limited, but Donald Trump the albino buffalo, recently the talk of Bangladesh for his noteworthy physical resemblance to the American Commander-in-Chief. Or should we say, Commander in Beef. We learned, to be clear, that outward appearance is all the two Donald Trumps have in common. Oddly hued pinkish skin, extravagant ginger topiary, a certain bovine heft. These superficial similarities aside, they are obviously very different beings. One, a burly, blundering, somewhat lack-witted creature, largely uncomprehending of the world beyond its immediate circumstances, generally led around by the nose by its handlers, the other being an albino buffalo. It's too easy some weeks, it really is. Anyway, we learned that the brawny ruminants gathering celebrity...
5: In Bangladesh, a buffalo has gone viral for looking exactly like Donald Trump. The buffalo, famous for its golden tuft of hair and very serious expression, has become a superstar online.
1: Had not ultimately done it much good.
6: Despite the success, the buffalo's fate is already sealed. He is to be sacrificed within a few days.
1: For we learned that his rapacious owners had instead sold him for short-term gain. It is, yes, a sobering tale of bison men.
7: Oh my God.
1: Unless this turns out to be fake gnus.
8: Boo.
1: Because, but seriously...
9: We have an update now on the rare albino buffalo in Bangladesh, nicknamed Donald Trump, that we reported on earlier this week. The 700-kilo animal, which had already been sold for ritual slaughter, has been spared.
1: We learned that Donald Trump's keepers, taking note of public interest in the bizarre animal in their charge, had decided he was worth more to them alive than dead. But... We learned that no such reprieve was at hand for the other Donald Trump.
10: A spokesperson for Iran's foreign ministry said several issues have been dealt with, but that doesn't mean a signed agreement is imminent.
1: We learned that Donald Trump, the president, not the bull, although ironically the one of the pair you'd be least likely to trust in a China shop, was still struggling somewhat with the execution of his brilliant plan to win the Nobel Peace Prize by starting a war just so he could stop it. As we learned, and not for the first time in human history, that the former is rather easier than the latter. Which, we learned, could be bad news for one as yet uninvaded country.
11: Oman will behave just like everybody else, so we'll have to blow them up.
1: Oman, Iran, tomato, tomato. We learned, however, of a possible reason for Trump's bafflement that it was so hard to get out of a war in Iran, which was that he personally found it pretty easy to get out of a war in Vietnam. And we learned, or were reminded of this, from a departure from the script while commemorating Memorial Day, on which the United States acknowledges those who did not prevail upon an amenable family physician to write them a note confirming their affliction with a lamentable and deeply non-existent ailment. We learned that whoever writes the bits of his speeches Trump bothers to read out loud had lumbered him with an unwieldy conceit about the evolution of the names of those who have been lain in Arlington National Cemetery, beginning with 19-year-old Private William Christman of the 67th Pennsylvania Infantry of the Union Army.
12: Beside him are more than 18,000 other young men named William, over 20,000 named John, over 13,000 named James, joined over time by Isaac, Elijah, Earls, Hanks, Helens, Juans, Margarets, Marius, Donalds. Not too many.
1: And honestly, if you can't laugh at the sacrifices made by others who died to enable you to one day order the erection of an immense Ultimate Fighting Championship ring on the White House lawn...
3: New construction is underway for an unprecedented spectacle, a cage fight at the White House, a massive arch taller than the building itself, part of a makeshift arena for an upcoming Ultimate Fighting Championship event.
1: What can you laugh at? Am I right? But sticking with the subject of Devil May Care adventurers risking life and limb in pursuit of some goal larger than themselves, we learned not only was it once again cheese rolling week, but that there had been a definitive showdown for the title of King of Cooper's Hill. But first, a brisk recap. Let's have some brisk recap music. Cheese rolling is a thing they do every year near the Gloucestershire hamlet of Brockworth, where a wheel of double Gloucester is rolled down a steep hill and hordes of idiots run after it despite the precisely zero chance of anyone catching it, and very frequently need to be scraped off the slope by ambulance crews. Yes, they're all Emmental. It sounds like this. We learned that this year there was to be the definitive contest between veteran 23-time champion and local hero Chris Anderson, who limped out of retirement to take on youthful German challenger Tom Kopke, winner of the last two cheese rolls, to be clear, the event, not the comestible. Obviously, yes, there is an amount of history in play here. The Dam Busters March, really, grow up. But who, wondered two anxious invested nations perched on the edge of their seats, would triumph?
4: Tom Kopke has won it for Germany!
1: And we learned that this was not to be the end of England's humiliation.
7: Alice Hugard from France won the women's race, making this a truly international event.
1: They just weren't good enough? Is that anything? For Monocle Radio, I'm Andrew Muller.
0: That was What We Learned. 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
8: 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I'm Natalie Theodosi, Monocle's fashion director and your host. 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
13: Within this world, it's about the label and perhaps the logo more so than the creative director.
8: And for our main interview, we're joined by Gerardo Felloni, Roger Vivier's creative director, and Elizabeth Semmelhack, the author of Roger Vivier, Heritage and Imagination, to discuss the new book and the accessories brand's enduring success.
14: Can you imagine the new look of Dior without the shoes that Roger Vivier made?
8: That's all ahead here on Monocle on Fashion. Welcome back to another episode of Monocle on Fashion. Joining me here in the studio is the show's producer, Lily Austin.
13: Hi, Natalie. Nice to be back.
8: So I thought it would be interesting to talk about the watch list, which is a trend report that comes out seasonally by eBay and looks at what people are shopping, which brands are becoming more on demand. And it's particularly interesting, I think, at this moment in time for me, because everyone is embracing secondhand and vintage shopping. It's a lot more exciting to hunt an item down. Do you think, Lily, that's something that's becoming more mainstream, and maybe because we're sick of kind of prices going up or how saturated everything feels, like hunting down a one-off vintage item has become the way to go when it comes to shopping?
13: Yeah, definitely. I think because we have been so kind of overrun by mass production, the repeat of clothes, I think there's something, it makes it feel a bit more special. I think we don't really think of these clothes as secondhand anymore, but as more of being pieces with a story and something to, yeah, as you say, hunt down and discover and kind of add interest to our wardrobe rather than just being something that you bought in a shop.
8: And it makes me feel a bit more like a serious collector, right? If you're looking for Prada from 2005, a specific collection, and you value that item much more if you've made the effort to look for it. And I guess eBay has been doing that for a while, and now they're really doubling down and trying to own the space. In their report, I think there's different elements that we can get into, but they highlight some of the most on-demand brands, and unsurprisingly, that is the mega brands. Anything interesting that you picked out from those initial findings?
13: A couple of things. I mean, the thing that really struck me was it was interesting to see that the top four labels haven't changed between last year and this year. It's still Louis Vuitton at the top, then Gucci, then Burberry, then Chanel. I kind of might have thought that Chanel might have gone a bit further list. But other than that, the thing that's interesting, but I think not hugely surprising, is the fact that Dior is now on the list this year, which kind of makes sense given that Jonathan Anderson's done so well with joining the brand.
8: Exactly, but it also goes to show that those creative director changes that are such huge news within the industry don't have as huge of an effect on the end consumer. And especially this is a consumer that's a bit more knowledgeable or doesn't shop full price and isn't following all the news or does wants to know about latest products. Yeah. And in fact, Louis Vuitton and Gucci, even Burberry, are brands that, when it comes to what they're doing currently, or if you speak to a fashion industry expert, they'd see them as more stagnant, yet people are searching for those classic pieces and probably the logos. So I think it's quite fascinating, but clearly Jonathan Anderson is still moving the needle a little bit and kind of made it back on the top list.
13: Yeah, you're right. You know, with Gucci, we've spoken a lot about Demna coming in and whether or not how successful that's been and how he's changed the look of the brand. But then in this report, they flagged some of the most popular bags and how their prices increased. And these sort of classic Gucci bags, the padlock bag, for example, are doing really well and continue to be incredibly popular, and their prices are going up. So, yeah, I think it definitely reflects the fact that within this world, it's about the label and perhaps the logo more so than the
8: exactly. And
13: director.
8: No matter the trend, sometimes it's all about the logo, sometimes it's less about the logo. But in the grand scheme of things, and when you look at the larger portion of what people are buying, there's a Burberry check, a Gucci like GG logo or the monogram, and the Louis Vuitton monogram are always going to be on demand. I mean, I've personally seen whenever I list something with any of those logos, they get bought instantly, and I mean seconds, versus something that's a little bit more discreet or fashion-y.
13: I mean, the main takeaway for me looking through the report was it made me think of what Kristen Naiman said when she spoke to you a couple of weeks ago from The Real Real about how our wardrobes should be like investment portfolios that we add to, and they'll increase in value over our lifetime. And looking at the way many different pieces have grown in value this year, and, you know, a certain bag has gone up by a certain amount, it really makes me think you have to be very careful about when you put things on eBay. It's not about just having a clear out and getting rid of everything. Yeah, this in the last few months, if you've got some 510s from Levi's, put them on because the Carolyn Bessette Kennedy moment is happening, you know. And if you have this Gucci logo bag, maybe this is the moment. But also just hold on to some of those special pieces.
8: It's like trading at the stock market.
13: Yeah, literally. You have to catch the wave and find the right moment and maybe just hold back on a few pieces till there's some
8: appetite. On that note, is there anything on your wish list? Are you hunting down any sort of secondhand vintage item?
13: I'm just always looking out for Isabel Marant pieces from her earlier collection. So a good pair of boots, a good cowboy boot, that's always what I'm on the lookout
8: for. That's good.
13: For.
8: As long as you don't get the platform sneakers, I approve.
13: Never. Never the platform sneakers. What about you? What's on your list?
8: You know what? Actually, I'm looking for Christopher Kane always. It's not really vintage. His brand has just closed its doors a few years ago, but I really think it's such unique, one-of-a-kind pieces and priced really well. So I'm always have a search on. Plus anything by Simone Rocha, so very London-focused. Another thing that I always keep my eye on and I think has an amazing selection, especially on both vintage on eBay and in the primary market right now, is Roger Vivier. And we were very lucky to speak to Gerardo Felloni, the creative director, and Elizabeth Semmelhag, and the two work together in this incredible book about the history of the brand, where you get to see a lot of incredible archival pieces, current pieces, and it was just incredible to speak to them both about working together, exploring the archives, what Roger Vivier means now. It's a great story, and I think we should hear from Elizabeth Semmelhag and Gerardo directly about the past, present, and future of the house.
15: It's a maison that's incredibly deeply connected to its legacy and history and heritage. And so to be invited to do a book that looked at that really deep and interesting history and see what's happening today, how that's being interpreted, what it is inspiring, is what the core of the book is about.
16: Yes, and we ask Elizabeth to, let's say, drive this project, because of course, me, I'm not a book writer. I'm not a, someone able to do it. So it was a beautiful and super nice and super, let's say, interesting collaboration, even for me, because Elizabeth, she really know many things about fashion, of course, about Roger Vivier and history of the brand, that in a way, I can say that I learned something from her too. So for me, it was a really, really nice experience.
15: And I will just add that I think that, you know, I've worked on Vivier for many, many, many years, and to see the spirit of Vivier continue on through the house. And, you know, Gerardo is always surprising me in the most delightful ways. And I think that the book attempted to capture that really wide range of inspiration and how it, and the vocabulary that's emerged in the maison.
8: I love that you really captured all those different elements, the inspiration and also past and present. But what really struck me, especially when I just opened it, was that the anchor was this idea of the 18th century salon, which was and focusing on conversation as well as the beautiful imagery and archive. So tell me about how did that idea come about and why was it important to incorporate it into it?
15: So when I was invited to do the book, you know, the first question was, how should we structure it? And knowing that we needed a dialogue between past and present, and knowing that there were so many sort of, there was rich history, delightful stories, also Vivier himself being so inspired by the 18th century, that the 18th century salon, which was a place where you would have an opportunity to wrestle with history, with philosophy, while at the same time, somebody sitting next to you might say something super witty and clever, sort of adding sparkle to the conversation. And so I thought that it was sort of the perfect way to organize the book into these separate little salons, allowing for multiple voices to be heard, because obviously interviews are a really important part of the book, as well as quotes from people. And then also longer pieces that allowed for that wrestling with larger subjects. So it seemed like a good organizational tool.
8: And both of you have such rich knowledge of the brand and its past and its heritage. But I wonder if throughout the process, there's something new that you discovered that you didn't know or that you rediscovered even.
15: There's a couple things that really stood out. One was that Vivier had multiple successes over the course of his career. And despite that, he did not just do the same thing over and over and over again. My feeling, I wish I'd met him, right? I've never met him. But I feel like every day he woke up and he thought, what can I do new? He was constantly interested in new materials, new processes, new forms. And so we look at his oeuvre in his work, and we can see a through line in his aesthetic. But at the same time, what I see is just a designer who's constantly pushing the envelope of what he can personally achieve. And so that spirit of not being repetitive, not just relying on past successes, but taking risks every day is, I think, something that's so important to understand about him. That's why he was such a dynamic designer up to the absolute end. And I think that's the spirit that I see captured so well in the current Maison. And that is the spirit, I think, that really sets Vivier apart. And so, you know, I sort of knew that before coming into the book, but delving in even deeper just reaffirmed for me what an innovator he was.
16: Yeah, me, actually, I always say that I know perfectly the archive, but it's at the end it's not true because there's so many details because
8: I'm sure.
16: Yeah, so I think that in a way to look deep on the archive, deeper in the archive and more, let's say, specifically, because I have a spontaneous approach with archive because I'm a designer, so I have to look forward. My goal is to make this brand, this beautiful Maison, contemporary. So for me, the relation with the archive is always, I look at the archive, I know it perfectly, but I'm not going too deep because if not, the risk is that I'm going to copy something, because Roger Vivier was the big genius of shoes. So it's really easy to not be inspired, but to copy him. So I have this kind of relation with the archive. It's not so deep. But with Elizabeth's work, I have the chance to go deeper. So discover many details and many things that I knew, but probably forget, you know. So for me, it was really interesting to see the archive, the story of the brand, my work and everything from another point of view that is not a designer point of view, that I have the goal to make something completely new and go, you know. So for me, it was really interesting.
8: That's fascinating, because a lot of designers have different relationships with the archives. And sometimes, like you say, it's a literal kind of reference of the past. So it's I like that you say you don't really kind of go too deep into it, but maybe the book allowed you to do it in a different way, right?
16: Yes. I try to keep the feeling of Roger Vivier himself. Now, the feeling of his job, the emotion, and the meaning of his job more than single details.
8: Absolutely.
16: Of course, sometimes it reflects on details. For example, if you see a heel or a last, that sometimes I rework on something that really exists. But in a way, I try to catch the feeling.
8: And to me, it also stood out, like the kind of friendships that he had in the artistic and fashion worlds of Paris, whether it was his friendship with Dior, the way that he was influencing Saint Laurent. And I was wondering with you, Gerardo, you seem like you say that you capture that spirit, and it definitely seems that you do that in the present. But tell me about that, the importance of friendship and collaboration, whether it's when you're looking at the past, but the way that you translate it now in the present.
16: I really believe that Roger Vivier he really changed fashion. So it's not common for shoe designer, let's say, even in history, because probably one of the most important point is because of this collaboration, you know. So can you imagine the new look of Dior without the shoes that Roger Vivier made? Probably was completely could be different, you know what I mean? So it really changed the silhouette of women on history. And of course, he was in Paris. He was in Paris in the golden area of fashion, where everything began, you know. So I think that's really something that makes this Maison special, because I really believe that Roger Vivier, it's something completely different from other shoe designer because of that. And then before I start working at Roger Vivier, I was inspired by him, of course, because he's one of the master of shoemaking. But I realized in my career that a silhouette is never done since you have chosen the shoes. You know what I mean? Because the same dress could generate multiple and different silhouettes if you change shoes. You can wear it barefoot, but you can also wear it with high heel, with the sneakers of a ballerina, and completely change the silhouette and the attitude. So that's why I think that this collaboration that he had was something really peculiar and really important for fashion history. So today, me, I try to keep the spirit that when I made the shoes, I have to think about an entire silhouette. I have to think about an entire attitude. I'm not just designing something beautiful or something that I like or something that I'd imagine when I wake up in the morning. I always try to ask myself where a woman can wear, how a woman of today can wear my shoes, or who's gonna buy these shoes and who gonna like my job, you know what I mean? And how the final client will wear it. So actually I'm gonna change the silhouette of a woman with my shoes because we are not doing ready to wear actually. So my shoes go in, I don't know, I never know where. So I have to imagine exactly the power of my shoes, you know?
13: Mm-hmm.
16: So in a way, there's a link. Of course, Roger Vivier was doing it for Christian Dior and then for Saint Laurent. But can you imagine when at the end of 60, he invented the Belle Vivier shoes? So everything changed. Of course, because Yves Saint Laurent's dresses, but also because these shoes was meaning something. So it changed completely the silhouette of women.
8: And speaking of silhouette, I love the quote in the book that he said that, you know, that the heel is just like the nose on a face. Is that essential in defining a shoe? And I'd love to get your take about heels, how they've been evolving over the years, how you are playing with the silhouettes and the kind of construction, given the rich archives that you're working with, and how experimental Vivier is known to be with the heels.
16: So, of course, Roger Vivier, as I mentioned before, he really changed the approach of a designer in a shoe. Today, every single shoe designer approach shoes because of Roger Vivier, because he was the first one that he started to change the last, to change, yeah, especially heel. So before, Roger Vivier was more decorating something, you know. After Roger Vivier, we were speaking about heels, the form of the heel. And of course, everything changed after him. So when he said it's like a nose in a face, in a way, me, I look in another, from another point of view. I know that shoes are made by millimeter, by centimeter. No, they are so small. So if you change a heel, even 1 centimeter or something like, or not even 2 millimeters, it changes completely. Can you imagine in your face, if you do a nose job and you change 1 centimeter of your nose, your face completely changed, you know what I mean? So it's the balance between something that is not possible and something that became possible because of Roger Vivier, but it's question of millimeters. So me, of course, I play with codes, with the heel of the archive, but with this kind of millimeter things, I try to make it contemporary, to make it different. So I play with little details. So, but yes, of course, my job start with last and heels. So, of course, when you work at Roger Vivier, you need to start from there.
8: And sometimes I think it's even bolder to focus on those little details than doing something really dramatic. So it's a very interesting approach. I wonder from your perspective, Elizabeth, given your vast knowledge of the history of shoes, like when you think about silhouette and heels and the history of Roger Vivier, what is it that really stands out and like Gerardo says, highlights that Roger Vivier really kind of transformed the industry?
15: You know, I think that Vivier was as interested in negative space as he was with positive space. And so what I mean by that is that you have the silhouette of the actual shoe, but then you have the space created by the arch of the foot, the shape of the heel. He was able and interested to create constant tension in the balance of his designs. So there's a kind of exquisite sculptural quality to his heels. You know, he makes this extremely fine needle heel in the 50s. Sometimes it's got a very sharp edge to it. Sometimes by 59, he's doing this incredible shock heel. And as this moment of sort of like pushing the limits of how thin, how sculptural a heel can get, he pushes women out of the heel and introduces the comma heel, which is also sculptural, but much, much lower. And then the next thing you know, he's created the Belvivier. And so he is transforming through the shapes, as Gerardo has said. He's changing the way women are standing. He's responding to the historical moment, in fact. Like when he's deciding that women should now have options, elegant options for evening and day that are very, very low heel, he responds by saying women's lives have changed. The world has changed. We need to offer women this wide variety of options. So the tension in his work is both his own sculptural and aesthetic vision, combined with his sensitivity to what's happening in the world. And it's coming together to create footwear that doesn't just become something for a season, but ends up defining fashion. We are still wearing so many of his innovations today. And so I think that's really a remarkable achievement and shows an incredible sensitivity in design and in design that is meant to be worn.
8: Which is interestingly exactly what Gerardo was saying about his process of kind of really thinking of who's wearing it and imagining these different life situations versus just a fantasy. So I do want to talk about the modern day as well. And like you said, Gerardo, you are yourself in the book and for quite a few years now have been reviving this beautiful house. So what was it like to kind of see yourself in the book and chart kind of your journey so far and maybe kind of look back a little bit?
16: No, it was strange, but also super beautiful. Not just because I'm in the book for the first time, which is reality, so but I'm honored, especially because I'm in the same book where Roger Vivier is. You know what I mean? For me, that I grow up with his job, it's something really, let's say, beautiful. So I'm quite happy, but at the same time, I don't look at the book so often because it's a little bit strange. You know?
8: Sure, yeah.
16: I feel like I'm already dead. No, I'm joking. But it's true that when you see, of course, for me, it's everything is super, it's so new because it's the first time that I look back at my work, you know, but it's a fact. As you mentioned, if I look at the book, I say, oh, you see, at the end, I'm always saying that I'm not doing anything beautiful. I'm challenging myself to do every time something better. And then when I look at the book, I say, well, let's see. Well, it's not bad, no? So I'm quite happy. At least I did something that can stand in the same book and in the same page of Roger Vivier's work. So it's a big honor.
8: That was Gerardo Felloni, creative director of Roger Vivier, and Elizabeth Semmelhag, the author of Roger Vivier, Heritage and Imagination, which is out now. And that's it for today's program. We'll be back next week with more industry news and in-depth interviews. This episode was edited and produced by Lily Austin. I'm Natalie Theodosi. Thank you so much for listening.

0: 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We'll be joining Andrew Muller at the top of the hour for the Foreign Desk Explainer. But now, more music.
1: I mean, it's one of the best things about owning the brand outright and not having to worry about investors is that, you know, if we want to have girls smoking all over the pajamas, we can. 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
0: Nothing but music now for the rest of the hour, starting out with a track from Thundercat and Tame Impala. 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

0: tell you the truth, and you're still angry. So sometimes I feel like I still should have lied. I tell you the truth because I care, but I also lie to you because I care. But if I tell you the truth, I guess I can sleep better at night. But then it looks like I don't care because I'm telling you the truth. I mean, I guess I'm just not a... Everybody hates when they get to that part when they realize that I don't want to tell you I don't care, but if it seems like I don't care, it doesn't mean I don't care. It just looks like I don't care. Because my emotions have been sanded off. I live in LA, sweetie. What do you expect?
1: 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When we talk-

0: That was Alexis Taylor with I Can Feel Your Love. It's almost 1800 here in a very sunny Zurich studio. We've got the Foreign Desk Explainer on the way next.
1: You are listening to Monocle Radio in association with Chanel Watches. Inspired by racing yachts, the J12 reconnects with its original inspiration and its original world, water. Both immensely soothing and peaceful, yet capable of unlimited strength. It is this breadth, balance, and singularity that define the intrinsic values of the first unisex sports watch by Chanel. A sensory icon designed to transcend horizons that has shaped the world of watchmaking for more than a quarter of a century. Chanel Watches, official timekeeper of Monocle Radio.
0: It's 1900 in Abu Dhabi, 1800 here in Zurich, 1700 in Lisbon, and midday in Toronto. That's the time on Monocle Radio, brought to you by Chanel Watches. Coming to you from Studio 4 here in our Zurich HQ, I'm Laura Kramer. Coming up on Monocle Radio, we'll be turning to the Foreign Desk Explainer. Later on in an hour's time, we'll be live from Midori House to unpack the day's biggest stories on the Monocle Daily, and I'll be playing you plenty of music along the way as well. That's all up ahead here on Monocle Radio, but first, here are the day's main news headlines.

The European Union has cleared Hungary to receive more than 16 billion euros in frozen funding. European Commission President Ursula von der Leyen says the money will be released after reforms agreed with Hungarian Prime Minister Peter Majdar. The funds equal about one-seventh of Hungary's yearly budget. Pakistan's foreign minister is in Washington for talks with the U.S. Secretary of State. Reports say Iran and the U.S. have reached a tentative 60-day ceasefire deal and agreed to reopen the Strait of Hormuz. President Donald Trump still needs to approve the agreement, which Pakistan helped to broker. Romanian President Nicu Jordan says Bucharest will shut down the Russian consulate in the southeastern city of Constanța. It comes after a drone crashed into an apartment building, injuring two people in Romania. NATO has accused Russia of reckless behavior and vowed to defend allied territory. And Japan is using anime to teach children how to avoid bear attacks as the number of sightings has surged. A short YouTube clip issued by the government aims to raise awareness of the dangers they can pose. The number of people injured by bears in Japan has nearly tripled compared to last year. I'm Laura Kramer, and that's the news here on Monocle Radio.

0: And it's time now for the Foreign Desk Explainer.
1: It is theoretically possible that the 2026 World Cup final could be contested between Morocco and Senegal. To be clear, it is not at all likely. Upon running the numbers just now, the combined odds on the teams of those two countries making it to the last match are just north of 1,000 to 1, i.e. about the same ticket any bookmaker will write you on your own chances of becoming the next king of Tonga, though this obviously does not apply to Crown Prince Tupou Ouattara Ulukalala if he's tuning in. That said, Morocco were semi-finalists last time out in Qatar in 2022, so may be reasonable value at around 12-1 to repeat the feat. His Royal Highness is absolutely at liberty to pile in on that one. Anyway, any encounter between Morocco and Senegal at the looming World Cup would be quite the grudge match, being as it would be a rematch of this past January's Africa Cup of Nations final, a game which has occasioned months of ructions, uproar, tumult and general brouhaha, and this week a royal intervention. King Mohammed VI of Morocco chose the Muslim holiday of Eid al-Adha to make a magnanimous humanitarian gesture and pardon 15 Senegalese football supporters who have spent the months since the Africa Cup of Nations final, which was played in Rabat, in a Moroccan clink. On Sunday, the freed fans were greeted in person on arrival in Dakar by Senegal's president, Bassirou Diomaye Faye. If it seems odd that heads of state should go out of their way to release or welcome football hooligans, the Foreign Desk Explainer is delighted as ever to help. For a start, it is odd, but there are underlying reasons which do make an amount of sense if you squint at the situation at the necessary angle.
2: They could not have chosen a grander stage than this. The final, the summit, the last page.
1: First to the 2025 Africa Cup of Nations final itself. And the year denotes the year this iteration of the biennial tournament began, not when the final was played. The 2025 Africa Cup of Nations final was played on January 18th, 2026 at the Prince Moulay Abdellah Stadium in Morocco's capital. It was a largely tedious and tepid encounter, and late into stoppage time at the end of 90 minutes appeared to be drifting to a scoreless draw and extra time to which no sane observer was looking forward.
2: Big chance, but another one goes begging.
1: On 95 minutes, Senegal had a goal disallowed by Congolese referee Jean-Jacques Ndala.
3: Yeah, of course, you cannot deny that there's a contact there, there's a push.
1: On 98 minutes, Ndala awarded Morocco a penalty.
4: That is what the referee has decided, a penalty.
1: Senegal's understandably incensed coach, Pape Thiaw, ordered his team off the pitch.
4: Senegal are marching off. They're going into the tunnel.
1: As Senegal's players argued in their dressing room about the merits of going back out, there was argy-bargy among rival coaches on the sidelines, punch-ups in the stands, and a pitch invasion was attempted by some Senegal supporters.
2: And he's dinked it straight at Mendy. A woeful penalty. Absolutely woeful.
1: Hilariously, once Senegal decided to resume play, Morocco's Brahim Diaz missed the penalty, resulting in a nil-all result and extra time.
2: Sherif Anjai's made a move! Oh, what a goal! Pap Gueye!
1: In which Senegal's Pape Gueye scored, making Senegal champions of Africa for the second time.
2: Senegal are the champions of Africa! Morocco are crushed!
1: Except that it didn't. Morocco complained to various governing bodies, and after fines and suspensions were dished out to players and officials from both sides, the Confederation of African Football decided that Senegal's action in walking off the field of play early amounted to a forfeit, and therefore, fully 2 months after the final whistle had been blown, reversed the result, making Morocco champions of Africa for the second time. This did not do wonders for relations between Morocco and Senegal, which generally get on pretty well. The two countries have extensive economic ties, and Senegal has been a reliable and valuable upholder of Morocco's view that the disputed territory of Western Sahara is Morocco's by right. Even amid the uproar following the AFCON final, King Mohammed hastened to issue a statement troweling on the unction about close ties, fruitful cooperation, and ambitious partnerships, etc. Senegal's then Prime Minister, Ousmane Sonko, visiting Rabat not long afterwards, sought to style out the riot as, quote, emotional outbursts produced by fervour and not political or cultural rifts. This week, President Faye of Senegal thanked Mohamed for his clemency and humanity in releasing the Senegalese scofflaws, though was unable to rise above referring to Senegal as two-time African champions. Even before the final descended into chaos, Senegal had insinuated that the referees were in the tank for Morocco and that the organisation of the event in general was shambolic. This complaint will have especially stung Morocco, which is due to co-host the 2030 World Cup with Spain and Portugal. Prior to a subsequent friendly fixture against Peru in Paris, Senegal did a lap of honour with the AFCON trophy, which they appear to have kept, and played the game with two stars embroidered above the badge on their shirts, a privilege of two-time tournament winners. Morocco cannot have been amused, but maintained a decorous silence. Which brings us back to the release of the Senegalese fans. Morocco wants two things: to keep the AFCON title and for this whole affair to evaporate. The former ambition is now in the hands of the Court of Arbitration for Sport, to which Senegal have taken their case. A verdict this side of the World Cup seems unlikely. As for the hope that everyone might just forget all about it, Morocco can only be wished the best of luck. As anyone who has sat among England supporters when they're playing Germany will wearily concur, football fans bear grudges much longer than nation states. For Monocle Radio, I'm Andrew Miller.
0: Thank you, Andrew. That was the Foreign Desk Explainer. We've got the Monocle Daily coming up at 1800 London time. But right now, it's time for more music.
5: Bienvenue to the Monocle Café in Paris. 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À bientôt!
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0: Let's jump into the music now. Happy Friday, no matter where you're joining us from in the world. Here in Zurich, we're getting ready for the Body Market, which is on tomorrow, Saturday. If you're around, make sure to stop by and say hi. Grab a coffee, of course, and lots of great stalls and vendors around. Jumping into the music now, this is Ikmok Gan.

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1: It was this idea of making a slow journalism magazine. 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
0: 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Music now from Colombia. This is La Plana.

That was Cannons with Carousel. It's almost 1800 in London. That's where Chris Chermak is standing by. He'll be live from Midori House with the Monocle Daily next.

0: You are listening to Monocle Radio in association with Chanel Watches. 7 times stronger than steel, the J12 ceramic is unmatched in its resistance to abrasions over time. Yet its greatest strength lies in its softness. Polished with diamond powder, it feels as smooth as silk against the skin. Combined with the Caliber 12.1 manufacture movement, the exceptional material embodies all the expertise and cutting-edge technology of Chanel watchmaking. An invincible softness that becomes one with whomever wears it. Chanel Watches, official timekeeper of Monocle Radio.
1: It is 21:30 in Tehran, 20:00 in Odessa, 18:00 here in London, and midday in Bogota. That's the time on Monocle Radio, brought to you by Chanel Watches. While the US and Iran talk, Israel ramps up strikes on Lebanon and Gaza. Colombia's elections this weekend between two extremes. And would you watch a film that was wholly generated by AI? I'm Chris Chermak. The Monocle Daily starts now.

0: Hello and welcome to the Monocle Daily, coming to you from our studios here at Midori House in London. I'm Chris Chermak. We've got an update from the Middle East before our in-house Monocle team discusses the day's big stories. That includes Andrew Muller, who's at the Black Sea Security Forum, taking the temperature of Ukrainians in Odessa. Stay tuned, all that and more coming up right here on the Monocle Daily. This is the Monocle Daily, a very happy Friday evening to everyone from us here in London. We'll start today's show in the Middle East, where there are tentative signs of a peace deal between Iran and the United States, an extension of a ceasefire, and a reopening, potentially, of the Strait of Hormuz. But all of that talk appears to have had little impact on Israel's actions outside of Iran. Prime Minister Benjamin Netanyahu, on a visit to Israel's northern border today, confirmed that troops were advancing north of the Litani River in southern Lebanon. Netanyahu has also claimed the IDF will expand its control in Gaza. Well, I'm joined now by Nada Al-Tahar, senior foreign reporter at The National, and Yossi Meckelberg, senior consulting fellow at the MENA program of Chatham House. Good to have you both on the show. Yossi, let me start with you, if I could, with what we know of the latest on Iran. That appears to be one process that Israel, at least, appears to have little control over.
1: Good evening, Chris. I think, yes, Netanyahu has been completely sidelined by the Trump administration. There is open line in a way between Washington and Jerusalem, but at the same time, there is now different agenda between the two. While Netanyahu would like to resume the war in Iran, he thinks there is unfinished business, which he can finish together with the United States. I think in Washington right now, especially with the midterm are coming relatively soon, see the impact on the economy. The American society is divided over Iran. Price of gas, petrol is going up. The Strait of Hormuz are still closed, and this became the major issue. But then they will have to deal what's happened with the enriched uranium of 60%, which there's more than 400 kilos. What the other enriched uranium? Looking at the issue of ballistic missiles supporting the proxies, Israel's looked at it and probably thinks this is not the deal that we would like to see.
0: And Nada, from Iran's perspective, they have always wanted to link any deal with the United States, with Lebanon as well, and what is happening there, continuing the ceasefire. That is something, though, that appears to be out of Iran's control.
2: Yes and no, because on one hand, we were kind of looking to see whether Iran is going to double down on its demand for a comprehensive ceasefire. The big question that loomed was whether Iran is going to, quote unquote, sell out Lebanon, you know, for the sake of its own well-being and safety and for all of this to stop. And while there are conversations taking place between Israel and Lebanon on a peace deal, as we have seen, peace deals don't really mean much to Israel. There are ceasefires that have allegedly been reached in Gaza and in Lebanon and have been breached every single day because Israel operates within its own framework in a way. If it deems something to be a threat, whether it provides evidence, whether there is evidence of it or not, whether that evidence is enough for it to take action, it will continue to take action. We've witnessed major attacks in Gaza over Eid, which is a Muslim holiday that spared no civilians from death. We have at least five children that have been killed out of 10 people that were killed. Already Palestinians are 9 out of 10 of every single person in Gaza has been displaced at least once. Many people do not even have homes to call their own anymore. And we heard Israel, Benjamin Netanyahu, expanding the occupation of Gaza to 70% recently. So it's not getting better anytime soon.
0: Yossi, to bring you in on that, Benjamin Netanyahu has been at the northern border today, and he has kind of doubled down in his own way, both on Lebanon and Gaza. I mean, what is your sense at this point of just how far Israel is willing to go, also within Lebanon, now going north of the Litani River?
1: I think because Netanyahu, from the beginning of the war back in Gaza, then in Lebanon, in Iran, in all the fronts, is promising things that he can't actually deliver. He's looking some elusive, absolute victories, complete defeat of Hamas and Hezbollah, regime change in Iran. And he thinks he can achieve all of it. I mean, obviously he can't. And actually, he tried to project strength. But he projects exactly, that's what weak leaders are doing. They're resorting only to military force and forget that at the end of the day, you need to translate, even if you have tactical achievements in the battlefield, which, you know, the cost to the people of Gaza, the cost to people of Lebanon is immense. You need to translate it into some diplomatic agreement. So Israel has legitimate concerns vis-a-vis Hezbollah, Hamas, Iran, but if your only course of action is using excessive and disproportionate force, you end basically with even a worse situation. And especially in Lebanon, Israel has so much bad experience over the year of the, when it enters to Lebanon, it takes long time to get and it out of it while losing more soldiers. It's actually alienate more and more of Lebanese, especially the Lebanese people that want peace agreement with Israel, that many of them, and they themselves reject Hezbollah. They know how to alienate, and that's what they do, alienate everyone, instead of building alliances with the people that also have actually common interests with them.
0: Nada, is there any reaction to all of this from Gulf nations where you are, Arab nations? I mean, they are, after all, being told amidst all of this by Donald Trump to join the Abraham Accords.
2: Yeah, I mean, here's the thing. Every time I'm asked this question, I just say the same thing. There's always been reaction, but the reaction does not move the needle. I mean, if Donald Trump himself is not willing to exert enough pressure, not just any pressure, enough pressure on Benjamin Netanyahu to make him stop his attacks in Lebanon and in Gaza, then nothing means anything. France condemns, Germany condemns. Germany is a very staunch ally of Israel. And it's condemned, you know, Israel's actions over and over again, most recently this morning. But it doesn't actually make a difference. Benjamin Netanyahu is on the warpath. He thinks that this is good for him politically, or whatever he sees, you know, fit to justify what he is doing. And nobody seems not only able to stop him, or but willing to stop him, and that onus really is on the U.S. as Israel's biggest and strongest ally and the most influential ally. So, of course, there have been condemnations from the Gulf. There has always been condemnations. Very strong language that we have seen, but Israel doesn't respond to that. It does not respond to that.
0: Well, just finally then, Yossi, on that point, if Israel does not respond to the Gulf nations and the U.S. is not exerting a huge amount of pressure, might the Israeli public respond to any of this? After all, there will be elections. Is this actually, as Nada was suggesting there, a politically good thing for Netanyahu?
1: I think first and foremost, you know, I think that President Trump, if he wishes so, can influence, probably the only one that can influence Netanyahu. But Israel entered basically, even if not officially, there is not a date for the election between now and the 27th of October. Election hopefully will be held, and then it will be to the public. If that's what the course of their history, their future, is that what they want, never-ending wars, or to change completely the approach. Again, there is a huge difference between legitimate security concerns and entering into wars that basically serving Netanyahu, also A, because he is losing his own coalition, B, because of his corruption trial, and he wants to hold power, and the only way he knows is by continuing these wars forever. And I think as a result of it, the next Israeli election are probably the most consequential for Israel and probably for the region.
0: Yossi Mekelberg, Senior Consulting Fellow at Chatham House, Nada Al-Taher at The National. Thank you both very much for joining us this Friday evening. This is The Monocle Daily. You're listening to The Monocle Daily. I'm Chris Chermak, and we are joined now by the regular host of this very show, Andrew Muller, who's been spending the day at the Black Sea Security Forum in the southern Ukrainian port city of Odessa. And Andrew, this is your second time at the Odessa Forum, but to start with, this one comes with a very different mood for Ukraine. Is that fair to say? A more buoyant one. How has that played out on the ground there?
3: Buoyant, I would say, is the word, definitely relative to last year, which is quite strange in a number of respects when you consider that the relationship between Ukraine, Europe and the United States has deteriorated even past the point that it was this time last year. But there's a sense that once again, Russia has tried to launch a spring offensive, which once again has gone absolutely nowhere. There's a growing understanding that, you know, Ukraine can now strike almost at will deep inside Russia. There is, I think, a feeling that even if Ukraine can't win back all the territory it has lost since 2014, it's not likely to lose all that much more of it. And that, as is always the case with any, what you certainly can call in this instance, a war of aggression, the home team, as it were, has an advantage, as you know, they simply win by surviving while the invader continues to lose by not conquering. So the Ukrainians, I think, do feel quite, to borrow your word, buoyant.
0: Andrew, I wanted to pick up on one thing you said in there about these attacks deeper inside Russia, because that is something that Ukraine wasn't always able to do. And part of the reason for that was the support it had from the United States and the restrictions that came with that when it came to attacking deeper inside Russia. What is the feeling when you speak to people in Odessa about Ukraine kind of going on the offensive there and striking at the heart of Russia itself?
3: You'll be unsurprised to learn that people I've spoken to are all for it. If anybody disagrees with the current policy, it's most to be suggesting they should hit Russia harder and more frequently. I've spoken to one person at least who has been, let's say, intimately involved with fighting this war, and this was just a conversation, not for broadcast, so I won't name them, but I did ask about whether it had been a boost to morale on the front line, that rather cute little stunt of President Zelensky granting Vladimir Putin permission to hold the Victory Day parade in Moscow. And he said, well, he laughed somewhat mirthlessly and said it would have been a much better boost to morale if Ukraine had just bombed the parade.
0: Well, that does say something about the mood there. And you mentioned Zelensky as well. I'm curious what the mood is about him, because I understand this forum is led by Ukrainian MP Oleksiy Honcharenko, who you've spoken to as well. There are opposition groups there too. There were times where Zelensky was not as popular. Is maybe from some of the stuff you're discussing, some of his trolling of Vladimir Putin, is he more popular again these days?
3: I mean, I think that went over quite well. I mean, there's also the fact, though, that even as, you know, his domestic political opponents will concede, nobody in Ukrainian history is ever going to be as popular as he was in the early months of this war. And I think even his opponents pay great tribute to his decision to stay in Kyiv in February 2022. But what his opponents do say, and what a few foreign observers have said today, is that you kind of have to admire this as a testament to Ukraine's democratic spirit, that even under this situation where the country is fighting for its life, is under martial law. And though things like elections have been suspended because of that, domestic politics continues. You can criticize the president. You can, and we have seen them, demonstrate against the president. And you don't necessarily get, you know, hauled away in the night for doing so, as certainly happens in countries which are under far less stress than this one is. There has been some polling done recently about Ukrainian preferences for next president in the event of a putative presidential election. Zelensky still tops those polls, but not all that by all that much. Valery Zaluzhny, the former Ukrainian general, now ambassador to the United Kingdom, is an extremely popular man as well. So if Zelensky did decide to run again at another presidential election, he wouldn't have it all its own way. And I think in the circumstances, there is something genuinely commendable about that.
0: Just finally, Andrew, curious to ask you about Iran as well, just because that's been the focal point for much of the world and arguably distracted from the war in Ukraine, or at least Ukrainians might feel that way. But how do they feel about that? Because at the same time, Zelensky has made a point of injecting himself into that conflict as well, coming to the defense of Gulf nations, offering drones.
3: Yeah, the people I've spoken to who paid attention to that said that that was, you know, that was a hugely important moment because it does demonstrate the kind of country that Ukraine is going to become. It's going to become because it's going to have to become as long as it's next door to Russia, which is going to be, well, forever, an absolute fortress. It will be become an extremely militarized and heavily defended country, but it has also now got the largest, most experienced and most innovative military in Europe. And they are in a position to export that expertise to countries which are now having to figure out the modern way of war, which is obviously all about drones. And again, speaking to people today with recent experience of the front lines, they've said, yeah, it is absolutely unrecognizable from what it was even a year ago, that soldiers who a year ago were fighting with rifles, as one person told me, are now fighting mostly with remote controls from bunkers.
0: Andrew Mueller, Monocle's contributing editor in Odessa. Thank you very much for joining us. This is the Monocle Daily.

0: You're listening to The Monocle Daily. I'm Chris Chermak. To Colombia now, where we are in the last throes of a presidential election set for this weekend. The current president, Gustavo Petro, is barred from standing again by the country's constitution, and there are no less than 14 candidates vying to take his place in this first round anyway. Even so, this election is very much a referendum on Petro's policies, both inside the country and his foreign policy beyond its borders. The lead candidate to replace him, at least according to the polls, is the leftist Ivan Cepeda, who promised to continue Petro's agenda. But there are two right-wing populists who would take the country in very much the opposite direction. Abelardo de la Espria and Paloma Valencia are snapping at his heels. Well, joining me now in the studio is Monocle's Josefina Astranagla Gomez and Monocle's senior correspondent Fernando Augusto Pacheco. Hello to you both.
1: Hello, Chris.
0: Fina, let's start with you. For our listeners here on The Monocle Daily, introduce your Colombian heritage background for our listeners.
2: Yeah, I'm Colombian. I live in London. My family are from Bogota and Manizales, so not particularly warm. Predominantly from Bogota, but we have a reputation for being quite cold. I'm hoping
0: cold as
2: to
0: people. Wait, what
2: yeah,
0: are you
2: cold
0: saying
2: as
0: here?
2: People.
0: Okay.
2: I'm trying in every day to subvert that stereotype.
1: I don't feel she's not cold at all.
2: Oh,
1: right?
2: That's good to hear. I was worried I'd say that and you'd be like, no, you fit that box.
0: Not at all. So you had to come to cold London in order to warm up. Is that what you're saying?
2: Yeah, unfortunately. It's much flatter here than it is in Bogota. That's for sure.
0: All right. Well, Fina, tell us from all the reading I know that you do, the following of this election, people you speak with back home as well, how does this election feel to you? It is more polarizing than past ones.
2: I think so. I mean, all elections are polarizing, but I think it's definitely fitting in with the trend, the growth of the right wing, and it's the extreme versus the extreme. I think Gustavo Petro said, which has become quite controversial, that this election was going to be between life and death for Colombians. And I think the results are going to be, they're going to be felt by everybody, make or break, I think. And given the Cepeda is unlikely to get 50% the first round and we go to a high stakes runoff, whoever the right-wing candidate is going to be is likely to have the support of the other right-wing candidate's followers. So it's going to be challenging for Cepeda, hopefully.
0: Well, absolutely. I mean, that's what happens in these, isn't it? It ends up being the extreme left and the extreme right in the second round. Fernando, I mean, we've seen this across Latin America. We've seen right-wing populists. We've seen left-wing extremists as well. What I found interesting was that Colombia was kind of the opposite of that trend, with Petro being the country's kind of first left-wing president. How does this election for you fit into that wider battle for hearts and minds?
1: To be honest, before I dig deeper into the election, now that we're approaching the big day, I was surprised myself that Ivan Cepeda is doing fairly all right. I mean, he would probably end the first runoff leading, you know, although the second round, a completely different story. I wonder if it's because Colombia took such a long time to elect a left-wing president, and there might be kind of more lenience to give another try, you know, because they had a lot of experiences with the right in the past. Mm. And there's another thing as well. Colombia, I think in the last years under Petro, they did quite well economically.
2: Yeah.
1: You know, and I think that also maybe kind of that's the reason why Cepeda is leading the polls, because economy is everything in many ways.
0: We say in the States, it's the economy, stupid,
1: yes.
0: Goes all the way back to
1: that's
0: Bill Clinton.
1: To
0: Fina, is that true? I mean, when you speak with people back home, what are the issues that Colombians actually care about in this election? Are they feeling that boon maybe of the economy that Fernando is talking about? I mean, it's the kind of thing that, you know, in theory might be true, but do Colombians feel it? Do they feel the security situation? What do they feel?
2: I think domestic security is always going to play and has traditionally played a massive role in all Colombian elections. I mean, historically, but especially since the 90s. And I think this election, more so maybe than others, is particularly mired in violence.
1: I mean, one of the candidates was killed.
2: Yeah, Miguel Uribe Turbay. And it's also his mother was also killed in narco violence she was a journalist. Security is a big issue. I think also rejection of traditional political elites, I think, as well. Colombia is second to Brazil, unfortunately, one of the most unequal nations in Latin America. Paloma Valencia she has familial ties in politics. She calls Uribe her father, like he also has ties. Miguel Uribe Turbay also had ties. I think Cepeda has a strong footing in that lots of people consider him for the people by the people. And I think that speaks to a lot of Colombians in a way that lots of others don't.
0: Fernando, talking there about inequality, I'm curious the fact that Colombia and Brazil have currently left-wing presidents. Petro has sort of sought to make himself a hero of the left, both inside the country, but also outside, the anti-Trump voice and all of that. Not unlike Lula da Silva, who's also facing election, of course, in Brazil. How do you compare the two and their profiles?
1: Well, you know, of course, they're from the same kind of political spectrum. I do think perhaps Petro is a little bit more towards the left, and I think they have different personalities. I have a feeling, you know, from some statements by Petro, he's a little bit more erratic. I mean, he's very heated. I think, if Trump says something against him, he will say something back in the same manner. And Lula, he's a bit more diplomatic in that sense. Lula, although he's from the left, I think Lula can talk to sectors of the right, center, which is quite unique, I think, even in the Brazilian context. That's why I say if something happens to Lula, he's not the candidate. I mean, good luck to the Brazilian left, because I don't think they will potentially win this election. But Chris, one important thing you said about inequality, you're very right, because those two countries, Colombia and Brazil, they are still very unequal. There's been lots of improvement, we have to say, especially Lula, I mean, mm-hmm. the rising of the middle classes. But the reality is, when Bolsonaro was the president, he continued many of those welfare programs that Lula implemented. So the right is also co-opting some of those elements from the left. So I think people realize, okay, well, I will still get, you know, my payments, no matter who is the president. Could be Bolsonaro or could be Lula.
0: Just finally, Fina, when Fernando talks there about the differences with Lula, perhaps the more moderate than Petro, compare that to Cepeda for us. Do you expect that he would be somebody who follows in Petro's very aggressive rhetoric, anti-Trump rhetoric, all the rest of it? Or would he be a little bit more of a moderate voice on the left?
2: I think in terms of leftisms, I think Cepeda still has that strong like fire within him that Gustavo has, but I think he's better at taming it for the public. He's known for being more measured, perhaps flying less by the seat of his pants. But in the same way, I think he will continue that anti-US rhetoric. And he said that part of his ticket is he's calling for an end to Colombia's subordination to the US. And I think that speaks to a lot of Colombians. The way Trump speaks about Latin America is a backyard. I mean, it's a complicated relationship between the Americas, North, South and Central. But I think South Americans more generally are reaching a limit on how much longer Trump will continue to speak about us as though we are part of the US when we are, in fact, sovereign nations too.
0: Monaco's Josefina Astrid Nagler Gomez and Monaco's senior correspondent Fernando Augusto Pacheco, thank you both for joining us today. This is the Monaco Daily. This is the Monaco Daily, and to the world of cinema now, which, like so much of the world, has been turned on its head by artificial intelligence. There are many who resist, but then there are always those who break the mold. For the film industry, those progressives come in the form of the Tribeca Film Festival, which has announced that it will feature the first wholly AI-generated film at its festival on the 10th of June. Well, joining me to discuss now whether or not the entire film industry is about to come crashing down on itself is Monaco's Lily Austin, producer of The Foreign Desk and Monaco on Fashion. Lily, good to have you.
3: Great to be here, Chris.
0: Tell us what this film is and why Tribeca is the one that has decided to go for it.
3: So Dreams of Violets is the film. And as you said, it's the first fully AI-generated movie to be on the official schedule for a kind of a major film festival. And it was directed and produced by Ash and Pooya Kujar. It's their first film, first time directors. And they are both Iranian filmmakers, and this film is a dramatization of the January 2026 massacre of Iranian civilians by the regime. So I think this is an interesting choice of film to be the first one, because I don't know if our listeners know, but in Iran, it is not easy to make a film. Obviously, right now, it is very difficult because of the conflict with the US. But under normal circumstances, the regime has a really firm grip on filmmakers. You need to get permits to film. You need to have permission. And a lot of filmmakers have been forced into exile. Some of them have been imprisoned. So there's a strong case to be made, I think, for this film. This film could never have been made in Iran, and so AI has given these filmmakers the opportunity to tell this story. It's fully AI generated, so there were no actors, no sets, no camera usage, despite being like a live action film appearing to have people in it. But it is based on real life testimony and kind of interviews with people who were there during the massacre.
0: People who were there, who no doubt also don't want to actually be on film given what is happening and the repression in Iran. So as you say, Lily, I mean, it is a very interesting choice. There is a case that could be made for this film to be AI generated. But nonetheless, how do you expect the US film industry to react?
3: Well, I think from a cynical point of view, I also do wonder if the Tribeca Film Festival chose to do this also just to make headlines, to get some traction, because they're not part of the big five film festival, the likes of Cannes and the Berlin Film Festival. They're a slightly smaller, more indie outfit. And this is definitely going to make some headlines because Hollywood has been hypercritical of AI. There's been a huge amount of resistance. The writers' strikes from 2023, a big part of that was hinged on writers and actors pushing against studios using AI and trying to put in some protections. And the deal they came to was kind of renegotiated actually just a few months ago. And this time you may have noticed there were no strikes because the studios actually like agreed with the actors and the writers about, in particular about your identity not being, that there being restrictions to stop AI generated versions of actors, for example, being put out there. So there's been this huge push to keep AI out of film by Hollywood, but the reality is this is coming, and we're seeing it in lots of other regions of the world, lots of other film industries. So I think it's interesting that Tribeca have chosen to kind of get a little bit further ahead because the rest of the film industry in the US may well be left behind.
0: Well, tell us more about that then. If, as you suggest, the rest of the global film industry is using AI, maybe embracing AI a little more than Hollywood, what does that look like for other places?
3: Well, for example, in South Korea, the film industry has really struggled since the pandemic to kind of get back to a strong place, despite the fact that obviously there's been this huge kind of boom in South Korean culture, like globally. But the film industry has really struggled. So they kind of delved into AI last year, their first kind of officially billed as their first full-length AI feature, Run to the West, came out in October last year. And many films have followed, in huge part because the government has given loads of funding to AI films, and also education around AI over there. So there's a very different attitude to it there. Similarly, in China, there's also been this huge boom in it. And in India as well, AI has become like an integral part of the production process of making films. And in all of these markets, there's lots of criticism, of course. Like, it's, you know, yes, it's a lot more cost effective, but loads of people have lost their jobs. There's a huge impact for the industry in terms of the people who actually work in there. But at the same time, there have been lots of artists who say that this is the only way we would have the means to do it. I mean, you know, the film we were just talking about, Dreams of Violets, that cost $2,000 to make. To have made it, it would have cost millions to have made it with actors. So I think that's the main thing, is that the financial incentive is there. But the real fear, I think, is that, yes, it's cheaper to make these films, but also if you're doing it at such a small budget, what incentive is there to spend money as a viewer to go to the cinema to watch it when you know it's been made for a couple of thousand. You know, I think we're going to get into this feedback loop of everything becoming cheaper and cheaper and fewer people wanting to spend money on it. And I don't know how the film industry will recover from that.
0: Well, cheaper and cheaper, and then all the money goes to the producers, but not to any sort of actors.
3: Exactly.
0: Just finally then, Lily, to put you on the spot, would you yourself watch? I mean, do we expect the public to watch? Would you watch an AI-generated film if you knew it was fully AI-generated?
3: I will definitely watch Dreams of Violets if there is an opportunity, because I think this is part of the conversation. This is where film is heading, and I don't want to turn my eyes against it. But the big thing that I wonder about is, you know, Robert Ebert is famous for saying that films are machines to create empathy. And how can you create empathy? How can a machine, how can an AI agent create empathy if they don't have that capacity themselves? So I'm kind of curious to know how we're going to feel watching these sorts of films, these representations that aren't based on true humanity. But I think it's interesting, and I don't think we should pretend that it's not happening.
0: How are the machines going to feel about the fact that you just said they lack empathy? I do wonder that. We'll have to bring AI on another time. Lily Austin, thank you very much for joining us. And that's all for this edition of the Monocle Daily. A big thanks to all of my guests, Yossi Meckelberg, Nada Al-Taher, Josefina Astrid Nagler-Gomez, and Fernando Augusto Pacheco, as well as Lily Austin. Today's show was produced by Hassan Anderson, researched by Josefina Gomez. Our sound engineer was Elliot Greenfield. I'm Chris Chermak here in London. The Monocle Daily is back at the same time on Monday. Goodbye, and thanks for listening.
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0: A Monocle Radio classic there. That was Celebration. Before that, we heard It Hurts Me. Don't go anywhere. More great music is on the way.
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0: Hello there, Laura Kramer here with you on Monocle Radio. Music now from Jenny. This is Soul City.

0: You are listening to Monocle Radio in association with Chanel Watches. The strength of the Caliber 12.1 manufacture movement lies in its uncompromising robustness. Yet it is the infinite smoothness with which it delivers the seconds that guarantees the J12's flawless chronometric precision. Visible behind is a perfectly circular oscillating weight and 191 meticulously assembled components reflecting the prowess of the Caliber 12.1, the embodiment of Chanel's watchmaking excellence with understated strength. Chanel Watches, official timekeeper of Monocle Radio.
1: It's 6 a.m. in Auckland, 2100 in Beirut, 2000 here in Zurich, and midday in Mexico City. That's the time on Monocle Radio, brought to you by Chanel Watches. Coming to you from Zurich here, I'm Laura Kramer. Thank you so much for joining me here on Monocle Radio. I'll be with you for the next hour. Coming up on the show, we've got the latest edition of Monocle on Design. In an hour's time on the stack, you'll hear my interview with the CEO of the upcoming Vogue Romania. And I'll be playing you plenty of music along the way as well. That's all up ahead here on Monocle Radio. But first, here are the day's main news headlines.

The European Union has cleared Hungary to receive more than 16 billion euros in frozen funding. European Commission President Ursula von der Leyen says the money will be released after reforms agreed with Hungarian Prime Minister Peter Majdar. The funds equal about 1/7 of Hungary's yearly budget. Pakistan's foreign minister is in Washington for talks with the U.S. Secretary of State. Reports say Iran and the U.S. have reached a tentative 60-day ceasefire deal and agreed to reopen the Strait of Hormuz. President Donald Trump still needs to approve the agreement, which Pakistan helped to broker. Romanian President Nicos Jordan says Bucharest will shut down the Russian consulate in the southeastern city of Constanța. It comes after a drone crashed into an apartment building, injuring two people in Romania. NATO has accused Russia of reckless behavior and vowed to defend allied territory. And Japan is using anime to teach children how to avoid bear attacks as the number of sightings has surged. A short YouTube clip issued by the government aims to raise awareness of the dangers they can pose. The number of people injured by bears in Japan has nearly tripled compared to last year. I'm Laura Kramer, and that's the news here on Monocle Radio.

0: And it's time now for Monocle on Design.
1: At a time when many people question the relevance of design and fashion weeks, Design March served as a reminder of their importance to local creative communities.
2: We want to be constructing spaces around which people gather in new ways and how they kind of tell stories. And, you know, at the core of the practice, and I think we have to kind of really commit to that.
3: This is Monocle on Design, a show where we discuss everything from architecture and craft to furniture and graphic design. I'm Nick Manise. On today's program, highlights from New York City Design Week, plus a trip to Iceland for Reykjavik Design March, and Jaden Ali on how to make architecture more inclusive. All that coming up on Monocle on Design. Grace Charlton, Monocle's Paris Bureau Chief. Is it official yet?
4: Not yet, but I'm sure any day now I'm going to get the call up.
3: Would this be a permanent move if you could make the move?
4: Yeah, definitely. I love Paris.
3: What's making it so good? Is it the reporting? Is it the company or lack thereof? What's making this so good?
4: Yeah, just a little bit of distance from you, maybe. That's
3: That's fair. Okay, that's feedback I get a lot. That's feedback I get a lot, and I am learning to take it on board. Are you just soaking up the city? Are you wandering around? We travel there a lot, obviously, but are you seeing new buildings that you haven't seen? Are you going to restaurants you haven't been before, or have you developed kind of a routine of sameness that is also perhaps grounding?
4: Well, it's been nice to linger a little bit longer and feel like maybe more of a local in Paris. I know that I'm sure Parisians would hate to hear me refer to myself as a local at this stage, but I have so much affection for this city and the way that, you know, it's designed, the way that it looks, the sort of culture of food around here. I actually went to the Fondation Cartier at lunchtime today to see the new building by Jean Nouvel.
3: And then what did you think?
4: It's interesting. I'm intrigued to see how they're going to play around with the different levels. You know, they have these floor plates that can be moved up and down. So I think maybe in a few years to go back and see how they maybe make more of a grand atrium would be quite cool. And then I took myself out for a solo lunch at Le Pied d'Or, which is an amazing little brasserie nearby if anyone needs a recommendation.
3: Me and our colleague Jack Simpson, Monocle's amazing news editor, a photo. It looked like a quinoa salad.
4: Mm-hmm. Yeah, really nice with the dressing.
3: Is that a little glass of white wine I see alongside it?
4: Yeah, it might be. I mean, I'm trying to blend into to Parisian. You're calling me out.
3: Well, I don't know. I've just seen you've also been emailing, so I'm just trying to make sure everything's above board. What did you think of the show at the Fondation Cartier as well? Because I know you're partial to just kind of like a general exhibition, a general collection display, but I kind of like to see thematic and storytelling.
4: Yeah, I've heard a few people say that actually about this first ever exhibition that they're doing at the Fondation Cartier, which is their new space, which is more central. They used to have another one on the Boulevard Raspail. They expressly said they wanted this first exhibition in a new space to be quite general and not have that much of a, you know, through line, just to sort of show what the foundation has been doing over the past 40 years. So I didn't mind it as much, but I did hear a few people say that they were sort of confused by the chaotic curation.
3: There is also something to that, yeah. I guess also with the new building, it's showing the potential to display all these different mediums and formats and styles. So maybe it actually is a very, very savvy decision.
4: But Nick, I think that's enough of Paris. How's it going? Wait, last week you were in Mexico.
3: Yes.
4: Where do we find you now? You're in New York?
3: In New York City, and it is amazing. A nice little, it's not a heat wave, but the thermometer is sitting at 31 Celsius right now. New York City is the last, we're recording this on the last day of New York City Design Week. So I'm about to go out. I'm going to actually explore some furniture workshops in Red Hook and then go see a few final exhibitions before jumping on the red eye back to London. It's amazing. It's been the first hot week in New York and everyone's energized and excited and a little bit sweaty. It's also that sort of city where you talk to people and New Yorkers. I mean, there are some obviously that do complain about it, but lots of people are like, yeah, I love this oppressive heat and yeah, that wonderful smell that takes over New York City. We were talking about it earlier. That beautiful combination of kind of weed and wee that just combines.
4: New York is so funny as well because throughout this, I've spent a few summers there, but like the heat begets more heat. There's that really famous island heat effect. And it's true. By August, you know, the 20th, it just smells of like garbage cans everywhere and a lot of weed. Beyond that sort of beautiful picture you've painted, what has been on your radar from New York Design Week?
3: It's quite remarkable. I mean, we spend a lot of time in, you know, Milan for Milan Design Week. We go to Copenhagen. There's the various Paris iterations. I feel like maybe the design weeks in those various cities are a little bit more prominent. They're a little bit more present, a little bit more visible. Just the scale of New York City means that it can kind of get a little bit lost, but that has almost been kind of the beauty of it. So, I mean, I'll start by talking about the trade fair component. There's a trade fair called ICFF, the International Contemporary Furniture Fair. We had a little pop-up radio booth in there on the Monday of Design Week. It's incredible. You're going to hear a host of interviews actually on coming on design shows that are recorded there. But the trade fair is significantly smaller than any of the other ones. It's kind of one, the equivalent of maybe one trade hall at Salone. And we've talked about Salone at length. It's 26 halls. So you can kind of get a feel for the size of it. But it does mean you can quickly navigate it in 3 hours or so and find some amazing work. I mean, for me, there was a standout. They sort of do these presentations of designers in this section called Wanted, and it's maybe somebody presenting up to 3 or 4 pieces, but lots of solo pieces. But then this is like the classic thing. The beauty of a design showcase in the city is that you then get to go into all these amazing kind of buildings. I'm sort of staying in Midtown in a lovely hotel on Park Avenue. And I went into the studio of Vi Voi, which is this Vietnamese American studio run by an amazing designer called Stephanie. And her whole ambition is about amplifying objects in Vietnamese history and preserving that craft and all the craft of Vietnam. I was talking to her and she made this lamp that took its form from the shape of a Vietnamese kite. And these kites are kind of everywhere in Vietnam, but they're not considered a national icon or a national treasure. A politician recently was making a presentation about getting it listed as a national icon, these kites. And as part of the presentation, he used Stephanie's lamp that she created with Vi Voi as part of the demonstration to show that it's a form that translates, that is a form that is significant. And I just thought that was quite wonderful. So not only is she making amazing lighting and again, ceramics inspired by Vietnamese objects and forms, but those products are then being used to further, I guess, cultural discourse and appreciation for design, which I think is really, really wonderful.
4: Would you say that like having more of a cultural narrative to design is a theme that's emerged at this year's event? Like in terms of like overarching themes, is anything jumping to mind?
3: 100%. I mean, I think for me, you know, and I think if we haven't talked about it on the show, maybe you and I have talked about this elsewhere, but it can get really fatiguing and you can almost kind of get to a point where you're at these design weeks and you almost start to get a little bit like, do we really need another chair? Why do we need to make more of this? You know, what's kind of the point of it all? And maybe that's more speaking about me personally for where I'm at, but maybe there's something deeper here. And if Dad just said he was proud of me, everything would be okay. But yeah, I do start to kind of question these things. But then hearing a story like that about the work of Vi Voi and showing how design connects beyond just simply having beautiful objects in our house, but can shape culture, can build a sense of pride in a nation, enhance a sense of identity. I think that's really wonderful because for me, that's my favorite thing about design. It's when it's not just about the form and the function, but it's about the bigger story that kind of emerges around it. And maybe that's it more than anything. I mean, I'm going to say it's an exaggeration, but it feels like in this day and age, it's potentially easy to make quite beautiful things. I mean, beauty in the eye of the beholder, et cetera, et cetera. But I think making things is now really possible. So the thing that becomes the point of difference for a work of design is the actual story behind it, whether we can engage with that as people that use or own or appreciate design. Speaking of design stories and design narratives rooted in place, we're going to head to the Icelandic capital, Reykjavik now, where Design March, a 5-day event showcasing the latest in Icelandic design, fashion, and architecture, recently took place. Despite its remote location and small population, Iceland's design scene is thriving, or as Monocle's Helsinki correspondent Petri Bertsoff, who visited the event, argues, perhaps it's thriving because of them. Here's his report.
1: Arnhildur Palmadottir from SIP Architects, Reykjavik-based architecture studio, has invited us to examine their latest project at Frakkastigur 1. She calls it the building with the lowest CO2 footprint ever built in Iceland. using discarded materials, such as metal crash barriers from local roads and throwaway cladding, they've managed to cut 20% of the emissions associated with the building process. The studio also works with other alternative building materials, such as local lava, which it presented at the Icelandic Pavilion at the Venice Architecture Biennial.
5: So we started working looking at quantities of lava, and it's like huge. We could probably feed the whole world with building elements if we wanted. But we looked at it locally, and what if we would build from it? It's our trees in a way, or bricks. We don't have many resources. So yeah, that's a project that we did slowly. Then it kind of escalated last year when we were chosen to take it to the Biennale. And we are also looking at merging it to our real project, using the lava as part of the structural elements without the cement. And we can actually control it with some specific cooling methods and also pressure and things like that. So yeah, it's really interesting, and hopefully we can do that in a real project soon.
1: Lava is just one example of the way in which Icelandic design stems from the local natural resources and the material scarcity inherent in an island economy. This was one of my key takeaways from Design March, Reykjavik's main design event. Perhaps more than at any other design event I've attended, I was reminded of the raw power of design and its intrinsic connection to nature, tradition, and identity. Iceland's geography shaped much of the work on show at Design March. Local designers often work with materials that are abundant nearby, but rarely used in industrial production. Designer Brynjar Sigurdarsson has experimented with heat-treated Alaska poplar, a fast-growing tree species which is rarely used in furniture production.
6: So my name is Brynjar Sigurdarsson. I work with Veronika Sedlmeier, my partner. And together we have Studio Brynjar and Veronika. In general, designers here in Iceland, they are becoming more and more kind of aware of the importance of being sort of autonomous in our material culture, because we have a lot of beautiful materials, but maybe we don't know yet completely how to work with them or use them. So you have to kind of work a bit with what you have here, and that can be, you know, farming or the fishing industry or innovation in Icelandic wood or materials, or trying to kind of revisit forgotten crafts. You have to be very like innovative here, and it becomes less about kind of this this sort of methodology of a designer that is designing a chair and takes 2 years doing that and making models and 3D and proportions. And here it's a bit more maybe spontaneous and almost kind of explosive. And I think you have that really here in Iceland. You have this sort of kind of explosive creative power rather than the refined sort of detailed kind of precision that you maybe have elsewhere in design.

0: Another aspect in which Design March stands out from larger design weeks, such as Salone del Mobile or 3 Days of Design, is how it combines design, architecture and fashion. Exhibitions often included elements from all three fields. At the Alvarado Design Nordic House, I caught up with Anna Klause, the creator of the Threads of Connection exhibition that showcased leading Icelandic fashion designers such as Magnea Einarsdóttir and Asa-Brit Brattabek.
1: I think it's very connected to each other. I mean, if you are into design, you usually appreciate quality, material, and it's sort of the language is very familiar. So it's, of course, aesthetics and visuals that, you know, we seek in both. And I think it goes hand in hand, you know, how we live, what we wear is very connected and sort of both the interior design, architecture, and I think it also reflects in the fashion we're showing here that, you know, people are using their roots, where they're coming from, as an inspiration in their designs and the fashion. It has to be practical, it has to function well in our environment, and that's something quite special with the Nordic countries, because we have to think about the environment we live in, so we are, I think very aware of the materials we use, and it's more, you know, appreciative of the quality rather than maybe than the fastness of some of the sort of more commercial brands or so on.
0: Design March's director Helga Olafsdottir told me how the Icelandic design scene is still relatively young and how relying on local natural resources, while understandable, can sometimes feel constraining to the local designers. So Icelandic design is often associated with the craft tradition, but also elements that are Icelandic elements, you know, wool from the sheep, lava, and the nature more generally. And I mean, I've met many designers during Design March that use those elements of Icelandic nature. And do you feel that they are maybe cliches also? And do you feel like they can be also a bit limiting to some local designers if people outside of Iceland only see Icelandic design in terms of, okay, they do cool stuff with lava, whatever, they do these natural things. But what if there is somebody who wants to make a very conventional, like a wooden chair or whatever, use aluminum and to make a conventional and doesn't want to use those elements? So do you think it has become a bit of a cliche with these elements?
2: Actually, it's a great question and really a fun one, because I think it's a love-hate relationship. We love the materials that we have, like you said, the wool and the lava and all that. And at some points, they are very cliché, but then they can be also very cool. And it's like, I think it's like up and down, and it's like, and it's both. It's a mix of that. And it's very... Icelandic people are that. We are very proud of our things, but we are also very like, oh, it's like it's so cliché, you know, all that. And we want something that we don't have.
0: At a time when many people question the relevance of design and fashion weeks, Design March served as a reminder of their importance to local creative communities. In a young, still developing design culture such as Iceland's, events such as these that attract thousands of visitors from Iceland but also abroad are key in boosting the self-confidence of the local designers.
2: I think every year it's a little bit different. We get the courage to speak louder, be proud of what we have, not trying to be something else.
0: For Monocle in Reykjavik, Iceland, I'm Petri Burtsov.
3: That was Monocle's Helsinki correspondent Petri Bertsov reporting from Design March in Iceland. Nick, have you been to... Yeah, you went to Iceland before Christmas, right? Was it your first time going?
4: It was. I went on my way to the US. I loved it. I mean, I think for me, highlight was... It's a funny place. Okay, so my highlight was probably going to these hot springs. I stayed at the Reykjavik Edition, an amazing hotel on the harbour, and kind of looking out on the water, working harbour, and you've kind of got all these dramatic mountains in the background. So you kind of had this contrast, you know, the raw power of human strength against the raw power of nature. You've seen The Castle, yeah? That iconic Australian film.
3: Yeah, iconic.
4: So there's that scene where Daryl Kerrigan, the main character, kind of looks up at the power lines and admires their beauty. And he talks about it's about man's ability to generate electricity, kind of like all these wonderful things. And that kind of similar experience in Iceland. So everyone talks about the beauty. But for me, the most beautiful things about it were where you had humanity abutting this like amazing natural landscape. I mean, I will say that the humanity of the harbour may be a little bit nicer to contrast with than people making out in a hot spring. But you kind of get my drift, yeah?
3: Well, I've never been to Iceland. What I can picture when I think of the country is just like, yeah, beautiful mountains, dramatic landscape. I don't think I could even picture a single house. And I think that's something that Petri questioned in his package. But, you know, all these Icelandic cliches of the natural environment and designers using wool and lava as a form of available resource. Do you think that's like a regional stereotype that needs to be done away with or lent into?
4: There's a little bit of maybe like evolving something with a contemporary narrative or design approach, because I think you almost everything will carry the mark of its time, whether we kind of like it or not. And I think for me, if you're just aping or replicating what's already been done in the past, you're perhaps maybe not pushing things forward. So for me, perhaps it's about using those materials, but maybe it's changing the style or looking at a new application or evolving a way of making. And that I think for me kind of stops you getting trapped in that cliche or that stereotype of this is what Iceland is or what Iceland should be. Well, we're going to return to London, where neither of us are right now, and speak to designer Jaden Ali, who I actually bumped into in New York this week. He's the founding director of JA Projects, an interdisciplinary practice whose work focuses on architecture and shared cultural spaces. He works between London and New York at the moment because he's also teaching at Columbia, kind of just an amazing creative mind, an amazing designer, and he works across full spectrum of architecture and design. So everything from working on, I guess, traditional architecture, museums, installations, institutions, but through to kind of community building work as well. He co-designed the permanent Why We Make Galleries at the new V&A East, a museum in East London. He recently visited us at Midori House for a conversation about his approach to designing the space.
5: I'm really happy with the project. And really, you know, what we're doing is extending this question or this statement of the permanent galleries, which is why we make to who makes, and understanding that people already make space. People are already designing their worlds around them. They're already world building. And to take some of the essence of how they already produce in space and channel that into the galleries is kind of the ambition. We want the space to feel resonant. We want people to feel like they can see their patterns of life being honored and reflected in that space, and the ambition that they feel a bit more comfortable.
4: How do you reflect that physically? What does that look like?
5: In some ways, there's a literal representation, and in some ways there's an abstracted representation. So specifically this museum, which is dedicated to young people, 16 to 24 year olds or 16 to 30 year olds, depending on how you read it. We've worked with young people over the course of time for the past 5 years. My mum was a youth worker. I was a play worker. Young people have always been at the forefront of my lens. I was also an educator at Central St. Martin's. So understanding the power and understanding the ambition to empower young people has always been at the core. And so what we've been doing is listening to them over a number of years as to the spaces where they already feel comfortable. In particular, what always comes to the fore and came to the fore again with the youth collective that we were working with is that they feel most comfortable in the high streets and the open parkscapes that connect the four Olympic boroughs. So what we're doing there is saying, okay, that's amazing that you feel comfortable in these spaces. It's amazing that the O'Donnell and Toomey architecture links to the public realm and it's kind of continuous and it has a continuous floor and you don't have security guards and you can walk straight in. what happens if we really lean into the museum being an extension of the public realm? What happens if we display objects, museum objects, with the same gravitas and the same care that you will see those objects displayed out in the real world? So, for example, the way we show textiles is the same way you see textile rolls on the high street. The way we fabricated the showcases, they have these illuminated fascias, which are the same way illuminated fascias that line our high street. And the way you navigate the space is by colour and light and change in datum. So you have stuff at low level, you have ground, you have stuff at mid-level, you have stuff at high level. In both galleries, we have landmarks, we frame as landmarks that exist at the centre. These are kind of the buildings that you use to orientate yourself around the city. And, you know, the young people are not drawing for the Gherkin. You know, they're going to the idea store. And they're saying the idea store is the place in which they kind of gravitate and orbit around, which is, and you can see that in the large showcase that you can walk in and under and through, which is very much like the way that you enter the idea store as well.
6: You talked, it's going back to the, I guess, these initial consultations with the young people in these areas of East London. But, you know, you talked about the fact that they're already world building. Mm-hmm. I mean, is there... And I've got to be careful, I'm not trying to sound patronising, because I've come from a design education. I was lucky enough to study landscape architecture. But do you think people are aware that they're shaping the world around them and the impact that it can have on them? Or are these discussions you're having kind of like opening people up to the potentials of the physical spaces that surround them?
5: I mean, I think through this programme, the Youth Collective, which is an ongoing group of young people, who rotate in and rotate out, have been involved in this museum project for a long time. And that's a museum initiative, right? That's them making sure that the seeds of this museum exist before it even launches. They were on our interview panel. So in terms of empowering them to and introducing them into a world of design and world building, they obviously get a kind of a formal education. I think really it's about opening people's eyes to what they can do. You know, like, and what they're already doing. And I think there's a difference that, you know, I think people in East London and young people in East London should be given those opportunities. Like, I am, and you talk about your history as a kind of a landscape architect and the privilege of that space. You know, I grew up in East London. I grew up in Bethnal Green. My first real insight into the world of architecture was through some work experience I got at a company called Allies and Morrisons, and they were working on the Olympic site. This was amazing for me. The Olympics was coming to my ends. I got to roll around in a truck and see them cleaning soil. I got to know all the bridges by their code names. But I could really see the way that a piece of the city was being fabricated. And to come full circle in some ways and to be able to kind of gift and partake in a contribution to this museum, which is a gift to my community, is kind of amazing. But beyond that, it's recognizing that that opportunity that was gifted to me was rare. And actually, with the program that comes with this museum and with the legacy of this museum, I'm hoping that the program is more proliferate. I'm hoping that young people can access more of these kind of engagement moments, more of these eye-opening moments where they can realize the power of what they're able to do and create.
6: What I find fascinating about your work is you kind of sit between the tangible and the intangible. I think there's a tendency, you know, for maybe studios that are more focused on the intangible to not actually have built outcomes. There's also a tendency for, you know, I think studios that purely focused on built outcomes and the intangibles become a box-ticking exercise. Can you tell me a little bit more about how the two kind of feed into each other? How does having this understanding of an intangible infrastructure impact your tangible deliverables?
5: It's one of those classic radio things where you made this gesture, which was kind of a circle in the air. And I don't see it as a circle in the air where it's kind of, you know, yin-yang. It's not an oscillation in that direction. It's more like spinning eight different plates. And sometimes we just need to spin the art plate a little bit more. We need to spin the sculptural plate. We need to spin the filmmaking plate, the curation plate. And sometimes we need to spin, like, the building plate or the kind of, like, or the public realm plate, or, you know, the master planning plate. It's this kind of dance that I'm always doing. For us, I think, one, it is about recognizing how people already make space and that there is a privilege to make in a material way. Now, we feel privileged to make in a material way now, but actually, to make, to be a sculptor, to be an architect, requires lots of material, therefore lots of money, and relatively good connections. to do that stuff. That precludes us from recognizing how other people already make space. For example, when you go to the park and you arrange your chairs in a certain fashion, or you bring a barbecue and everyone can smell the amazing Turkish grill that you're cooking up in Clissold or something similar. You know, like, these are forms of making space that we want to recognize. And so we as a studio want to do the quick, dirty, honest space-making activity.
6: I guess just finally, I want to ask, I mean, you're practicing across continents. You're working with, you know, major design studios and practices. You've got your own studio that's across art, more formal architecture and community engagement. I mean, what... I feel like you've kind of positioned yourself beautifully to have a view on the industry. I mean, maybe this is twofold. It's like, what are your priorities as a practice over the next, or as a studio over the next 3, 5, 10 years? And where do you think the industry needs to be turning its attention?
5: I think there's a slightly different question in there, which is about what do you mean by industry? Because I think we're quite hard to place. You know, of course,
6: yeah, you are.
5: We exist in the kind of design space, but we also exist in the kind of arts space. You know, I mean, there's a project that we didn't speak about as a We just launched this amazing project where we've designed a lighting scheme for 13 new, a coordinated lighting scheme for 13 new tower blocks in Elephant and Castle. Like, this will be amazing. You know, there is nothing like this in the UK. And I'll tell you a little bit, and maybe there's a clue in this project, which is that there's an opportunity here. They called this the Piccadilly of the South. It's the backdrop to St. Paul's. You can see it from North London, you know, and Highgate. And we know the history of Elephant and Castle. We know that that has been a challenging history. We know that people have not necessarily seen their futures represented in the development that has come forth. We also recognize the powers at play in the city and the benefits that come with development as well. We also recognize the power of art and culture to inspire. And so in terms of this lighting scheme, we think that that lighting scheme that takes place will be based upon 365 different stories. And what we're doing here is connecting the ground with the sky in the same way as kind of indigenous cultures would often describe architecture as the connection between the ground and the sky. We're saying what you see illuminated at high level is always a reflection of how people live their life at its base. And for us, I think that maybe holds the clue is that we want spaces to be kind of resonant with communities. We want to be constructing spaces around which people gather in new ways and how they kind of tell stories. And, you know, at the core of the practice, and I think we have to kind of really commit to that as a whatever world that we exist in, whatever industry we exist in, is that stories, like really good stories, are really the foundation from which we can grow together.
3: That was JA Projects founder Jaden Ali in conversation with you, Nick Manese, at Midori House.
4: That is all we have time for on today's show. For more design stories, pick up a copy of Monocle magazine. Today's episode was produced by Hassan Anderson and edited by Elliot Greenfield. I'm Nick Manese.
3: I'm Grace Charlton. Thanks for listening.
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0: That was Suspira. It's taking us into a short break. We'll be right back.
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0: Hello there, Laura Kramer here with you on Monocle Radio. More music now for you. We're heading to France for this one. It's Nesra.

That was Charlotte Cardon. That's it from me, Laura Kramer, here in Zurich. But hey, speaking of Zurich, if you're around this weekend, we have the Body Market happening tomorrow. That's right, Saturday. Lots of vendors, lots of stalls. Absolutely stop by, have a coffee, have a cocktail, better yet. Either way, we hope to see you here in Zurich. But for me, here for now. Thanks for listening.

You're listening to Monocle Radio in association with Chanel Watches. The silhouette of the J12 watch sets itself apart with its clean

0: precise lines. Yet, once worn, it is its softness that stands out. Polished with diamond powder, the highly resistant ceramic that adorns it entirely feels as smooth as silk against the skin. A sensory appeal painstakingly perfected for over a quarter of a century that reveals the watchmaking excellence of Chanel. An invincible softness that becomes one with whomever wears it. Chanel Watches, official timekeeper of Monocle Radio.
1: It's 5 a.m. in Sydney, 2200 in Cairo, 2000 in London, and 1400 in Lima. That's the time on Monocle Radio, brought to you by Chanel Watches. Hello, I'm Fernando Augusto Pacheco here at Studio One Midori House. This hour we have the latest episode of Monocle on Culture. Yes, it's kind of back. And then we have some great music for you. We have Kungs, we have Mireille and Clan Caruso from Austria. Stay tuned. This is Monocle on Culture.
2: Hello and welcome to Monocle on Culture. With me, Robert Bounds. We are back. It's been a while, but fear not. While we've been off, we've been busying ourselves around galleries, gigs, bookshops and film festivals galore to bring you plenty of cultural nourishment over the coming months. And where better to kick things off than the summer art capital, the Venice Biennale, where Sophie Monaghan-Coombs, Monocle's Associate Editor for Culture, spent a warm week a couple of weeks ago and is right here in the studio with the intel on the best and worst of the pavilions and exhibitions that amount to this mountain of art. The 61st Venice Biennale is titled In Minor Keys by the late Cameroonian-Swiss art curator Koyo Kuo. The theme invites artists to think about a more subtle register and approach to the art in a universe of increasing noise and conflict. As ever, the Biennale was a political event with protests and strikes this year against the inclusion of Israel and Russia. So does this quiet curatorial theme break through the noisy political discourse? Well, as mentioned at the top of the programme, we've got Sophie Monaghan-Coombs here. I won't say fresh. It's not like you're still seasick from a gondola, but she's
3: not quite.
2: She's pretty fresh from Venice. It's lovely to have you here in the studio.
3: Thanks for having me.
2: So, first of all, we're going to kind of go into the protest. We're going to talk about the themes and all the rest of it, of Koyo Kuo's sort of main curatorial event. But what was the overall vibe, if I may, of this year's Venice Biennale?
3: In general, it felt like a very different event to normal. Normally, you are talking all about the art, you're talking all about which pavilions might have won the Golden Lion or have done really well and that everyone's queuing to see. And it sort of felt like that was really secondary to the politics, which is obviously always there, but it was just so at the forefront the week of Vernissage. The Russian pavilion, for example, was closing on the Saturday, so it won't be open to the public throughout the summer and during the rest of the Biennale. And so this was the only week it was open, so there was obviously a lot of noise around that, and we'll get into all of this. But I think in general, it felt like a very different week. I would say it felt very kind of agitated. There was very intense rain at points. There was super bright sunshine at other points. So it all felt quite sort of dramatic and theatrical.
2: I teed it up as you had a warm week in Venice, kind of hedging my bets on
3: it was
2: the weather.
3: Both, yeah.
2: It was febrile.
3: It was very febrile, and I had every weather in Venice, which I think kind of suited the mood.
2: Nice. So we're going to get into the protests in a couple of minutes' time, but the sadly dearly departed Koyo Kuo was the curator of the main exhibition, which happens every 2 years at the Venice Biennale. And I'm going to read out the sort of boilerplate for In Minor Keys, and we can see what we think of this. She wrote, "These are the cues for an exhibition tuned into the minor keys. If in music the minor keys are often associated with strangeness, melancholy and sorrow, here their joy, solace, hope and transcendence manifest as well. In the minor keys, sound and sensation are grounding. They hold the cadences, melodies and silences of resonant worlds that gather and create together a polyphonous assembly of art, convening and communing in convivial collectivity, beaming across the void of alienation and the crackle of conflict." Did that seem like that curatorial thesis went through the works that that were displayed in her name?
3: Yes, definitely. I think in the central pavilions in the Giardini and Arsenali, where this In Minor Keys theme really comes to the four, it felt very reflective, it felt very thoughtful, and I think in that description that you read, that sort of snippet of her introduction, it does talk about melancholy and sorrow, but it also talks about joy and hope, and I think it's important to get across that this, while she was kind of picking up on emotion and things like that, but it was also very joyous and it was very celebratory in lots of respects. And also the minor keys refers to key as in small islands, and so there was a lot about kind of island nations and thinking in a sort of way of thinking about archipelagos, oases, and sort of finding other spaces for art to come out and some of these sort of stories and messages to take hold. So gardens and courtyards and different places out and about around the city.
2: If a curator of such a madly huge art event, it's a bit like a kind of conductor of a huge orchestra, right? And some are very technocratic and technical, I should say, and some are sort of very bombastic and drive their orchestras like sort of a pack of hounds. What I wonder if you can kind of trace Koya Kuo's kind of curatorial hand.
3: Well, as you mentioned, so Koya Kuo was appointed at the end of 2024 as the first black female curator of the Biennale, and she passed away in May of last year. So I think it's important to say that we can't really know exactly how the Biennale was put together and the Central Pavilion was put together, you know, was exactly as she might have done it herself. But she had appointed a very strong curatorial team, and there's some really lovely descriptions of them meeting in Dakar and spending a few very intense days trying to kind of hammer out exactly what the theme was and thinking about the artists that they would like to invite to participate. And they sort of talk about eating mangoes off this tree as they fall and really kind of hashing it out. So I think that's sort of important to say. And then when you go into the Central Pavilion, you see two paintings which are very striking at first, one of Koya Kuo herself and one of Toni Morrison by Maria Magdalena Campos Pons. And those paintings sort of show that they're, you know, these two women are kind of looking after the exhibition, that they're really kind of the guiding lights here. And I think that was very moving. And I think you can see her hand in a lot of the artists that are invited to take part, a lot of artists from the Global South, and also the types of works on display and the sort of atmosphere as well. And I have to say, I think especially during that week when a lot of the people who are there are press or VIPs, so they're people that really come from the art world, there was a really bittersweet atmosphere in the because I think Koya Kuo was someone who was known for her immense sort of convening power and bringing lots of people together and having her sort of hands in an association with so many different artistic movements and groups around the world. So I think for a lot of people there, they had some kind of connection with her. And so there was definitely a feeling of real loss during that week.
2: Yeah, and she seemed to touch the commercial world as much as the institutional world and the curatorial world. So I think she kind of had, there is greater respect for that when you can juggle those two things, like the 154 Art Fair and then, you know, all the curatorial gigs that she had as well. I like how you talked about minor keys being small islands. How did those smaller islands fact? Did they feel like they were juxtaposed with rubbing up against some of the high gloss of the Venice Biennale, the bigger pavilions, the more bombastic national pavilions, and some of the big name artists that were there the week you were there?
3: Well, it's interesting because I think because of the national pavilions having so much controversy around them and facing lots of protests kind of out and about, it sort of made the central pavilion feel like a little bit of a sanctity from that. And for example, the US pavilion, no one has heard anything about because the US government chose an artist who basically someone that they could guarantee wasn't going to have anything bad to say about the current administration. And so they chose someone who was very little known, and there was very little interest in the American pavilion during the week. That's obviously not the same for a lot of the other kind of major pavilions that are there. But I think it meant the central pavilion became this sort of slightly apart from the national pavilions in a way that I haven't found it has been like that before. And I actually found that that was kind of amazing. And they also did things like wrapping the four columns outside the central pavilion in the Giardini with brick and attaching pots to them which contained plants, and it just created this very different environment that felt sort of organic and welcoming and a really kind of lovely space to move into that felt quite different to usual.
2: You teed up some controversy. So it was in the setting up, pre-vernissage, there were protests at the involvement of Russia and Israel as well.
3: Yes, just the presence of them. You know, it's tricky because governments own their pavilions. They own those buildings. They're not like embassies, but they can do with them what they want. And just after the war in Ukraine started, the Russian artists representing Russia decided not to take part. And then the following Biennale, the Russian pavilion was sort of lent to Bolivia. So there was a Bolivian exhibition in there instead. And in terms of Israel, when we went together in 2024, you thought that Israel would have a pavilion. There was nothing said about it before it opened. But then the artists put up a sign saying that they wouldn't be staging anything there.
2: It was a sort of handwritten sign on a piece of lined A4.
3: Yeah, but incredibly powerful.
2: I think it was the point of it was very lo-fi and honest, right? Yeah,
3: definitely.
2: Yeah.
3: And it just said, we're not doing anything here until there's a ceasefire. So this year, Russia obviously had sort of thought, it's probably been enough time, we're going to kind of go back in. And this has obviously, and completely understandably, caused an enormous issue. So it was announced that Russia would have a pavilion there. It is missing from the maps, from the official maps. So Russia said that they would be back there. The Italian government, who don't oversee the Biennale administration, voiced their dissent at that. And Israel also said that they would be back, although I will say that they've moved temporarily to the Arsenale, so a kind of smaller, less prestigious spot in the Arsenale rather than their normal pavilion. And because of all of this, there was a lot of back and forth, a lot of statements coming out, and then eventually the jury, who had been appointed by Kuyo Kuo to give the awards for the Biennale, decided
2: to
3: resign.
2: Right?
3: They decided to resign just before Vernissage, so a matter of days before it started, they said, we're actually not going to have anything.
2: They sort of made a judgment.
3: Yeah, totally.
2: By default, right?
3: And and then during the week, there were so many protests, which there are normally protests, but I think this was on a completely different level, and it culminated in a strike which involved, I think, 18 pavilions on the Friday, closing down for either the whole day or part of the day. And so it really did change the atmosphere and change the experience.
2: And what was the nature of the protests? I mean, I know Pussy Riot were there, and they are artists and musicians, and they do all sorts of punk stuff and happenings. What was the nature of the rest of the protests? Was it artistically inclined? Was it accidentally artistic in the end? Was it just pure anger? What did that feel like?
3: I think it was a real mix. Pussy Riot are a great example. And when they were there, they were, you know, all in hot pink balaclavas. They had these kind of bright pink flares. And that is just kind of the prime thing to be photographed and shared, and they were very loud and they managed to shut down the pavilion temporarily. Elsewhere, the Solidarity Drone Chorus was a sort of mobile demonstration of performers humming this viral song that was created by a music teacher in Gaza, and they accompanied it by recordings of drones played off mobile phones and wore T-shirts which had the names of Palestinian artists, many of whom have been killed in the recent conflict. And that was just incredibly haunting, incredibly moving. And I think that is just, you know, it's such an artistic kind of piece, but it's a very powerful thing.
2: But completely valid as a, it might be protest art, but it's better or more powerful than some of the stuff that's on the listings, right?
3: Yeah, completely.
2: Should we walk in through the hanging baskets into the Biennale, into the Giardini? And where should we I think we're going to start in the beautiful modernist Danish pavilion, right?
3: Yes, let's do it.
2: And I've got your description in front of me, but I'm going to let you read it out and you can give us the summary, the précis on what the hell was Denmark up to.
3: Well, before I start explaining what was inside the pavilion, I'll say that outside the pavilion, there was a huge queue the entire week. It was definitely one of the busiest pavilions, and the Danish pavilion this year was represented by Maya Malou Lis, the artist. It was basically riffing on the fact that Denmark has, I think, the world's largest network of sperm banks, and she'd been contacted by the director of one of these and sort of asked to do a collaborative project with them. What this ended up as is sort of the containers that are normally used to move sperm around these places with little videos on them, and then that was accompanied by a video that had been shot in a sperm bank in Denmark starring porn stars and was a very surrealist, odd thing.
2: So this was kind of, without wanting to be too icky, this is the form and function of the sperm bank, and this is the videos that you might be prompted by if you were to donate.
3: Yes, exactly. Okay, and kind of bringing it
2: just
3: all
2: together. Just so we
3: together.
2: Know here, just yeah. So we all know. Okay.
3: And I sort of went in not thinking that too much of it, and then I actually thought it was amazing, and I loved it. It was so interesting, and it was just really well done. It was kind of satirical and funny, but also incredibly clever, and so I definitely think the Danish pavilion did very well.
2: We're going to go to Latvia really quickly, and this was the Untamed Fashion Assemblies. How was this set up? What was the atmosphere here? Because this is all about the sort of collapse of the Soviet Union, and enlighten us.
3: Yeah, so I hadn't heard much about this pavilion, and it's sort of tucked away in the Arsenale, but I stumbled across it and I just thought it was super interesting for anyone who has an interest in fashion and fashion history. It's sort of all about the Untamed Fashion Assemblies, which is this organisation, and it's split into two halves. One half of it is sculpture that uses kind of paraphernalia of dressing rooms, so there's rails and hangers and suitcases and things, but they've all been slightly bent out of shape and sculpted with little birds and things, and it's quite sweet. But the real gem of this pavilion, I think, is kind of in the backstage area. They just have a rolling film with footage and stills from this Untamed Fashion Assemblies, which in the 90s, just before the collapse of the Soviet Union, it was kind of showing their fashion shows and that this group had organised, and it's very punky and the fashion is great and it's this time of real political upheaval. And I just think I sat there for ages and I just loved watching the clothes and also the audiences, and it just feels like this real sort of explosive time of creativity, and I didn't know anything about Latvian fashion history before then, so
2: I'm kind of great. Feeling like there's going to be a lot of stonewashed denim, like fall of the Berlin Wall, Latvia, that kind of vibe. I'm thinking stonewashed denim, but who am I to say? I need to go get myself to Venice and watch this thing, right?
3: Yeah, I would say, yeah, very punky, I would say, overall.
2: So that's Latvia. Great Britain was represented by Lubaina Himid, amazing sort of British artist with a 50-odd year career. What was she showing, and what was the kind of, what was the landscaping and the soundscaping maybe of this pavilion?
3: Well, I hadn't seen the British Pavilion like this, which is sort of how light and bright it is
4: inside. Because when we went 2 years ago, it was John O'Comfra,
3: which is
4: the video artist, and it was very dark and jungly and swampy and kind of really,
3: very moody.
4: All video installations. So this sounded like a breath of fresh air.
3: Very kind of light, bright, big, colourful paintings and this beautiful soundscape which combines music and sort of a bird sounds and is supposed to, and I think it does it very effectively, take you to a British summer's day. And that is exactly where I felt like I was as soon as I went inside. The works are very beautiful. She's kind of known for her use of colour and the figurative, and the whole idea is to kind of riff on vocations. So there's a chef, there's tailors, there's kind of different people working, and she's really thinking about what it means to be in a new place and thinking about kind of questions of migration and assimilation. And it sort of comes across as very bright and cheery and colourful. And then you sort of feel like maybe there's something a little bit unsettled in some of it. But I think it was just, I think it was a really sort of standout pavilion.
4: The next entry is Japan. In my notes, it just says WTF. Is that...
3: I think that's a pretty good introduction,
4: It's not a perfect editorial conceit.
3: Such a good writer, Rob.
4: So dish the dirt on what the Japanese Pavilion was up to.
3: I went into the Japanese Pavilion just thinking, I want to see this. I had a photographer with me. I was like, this looks fun and silly and it'll be a great place to take photos. And I actually came away kind of moved. So there are over 200 baby dolls that have baby grows on them and they're wearing reflective sunglasses and they are everywhere. So you go in and there's sort of pushchairs in one part and they're all sat around this central area downstairs. And then when you walk up the stairs, they're climbing, you know, hanging from the ceiling and they're sitting watching TV and they're peering over the roof and they're everywhere you look.
4: Sounds kind of spooky, isn't it?
3: It is kind of spooky, but they are very cute.
4: Yeah.
3: And you're invited to pick them up, which I think is what makes it fun and kind of makes it special.
4: Is that what's in your rucksack? Have you stolen an exhibit?
3: Someone saw a woman walking down the street in Venice with one, is definitely not allowed.
4: No.
3: But they weigh 5.5 kilos. So when you pick them up, and this is what the artist said when I spoke to him about it, everyone is very surprised by that weight and they instantly smile just because of it. And you're sort of invited to hold them and you can carry them around. And it was just quite sweet looking at people, you know, kind of unsuspecting people who were just having a great time, like bobbing a baby around for a bit. And the babies look kind of mad and it was actually very sweet. And so I think that's something which maybe you go in expecting WTF and you come up being like, there was something about that.
4: And the artist was A. Arakawa Nash. And were they kind of making a comment about the Japanese fertility crisis? Was he encouraging people to then go to the Danish pavilion and get involved?
3: Collab pavilions.
4: Yeah, so they have an understanding.
3: So he's a queer artist who became a parent, I believe, in 2024. And so this was sort of a reflection on that journey for him and the journey for a lot of queer people becoming parents. And so it was more about his sort of personal journey and the relationship he has with his children. And then also there are kind of texts on the walls which talk about how, you know, babies are all the same. It doesn't matter where they are in the world. You know, babies in very privileged places, babies living in places of conflict. And it was sort of a sweet way of thinking about it. And you're just looking at everyone having these great time with these dolls. I think it's really come from his personal journey that he's been on in the last couple of years.
4: So you went to Syria next, which obviously talking about places of conflict, places of peace, places of whatever they might be, this is always going to be kind of an interesting thing. And this rift on the destruction of artefacts, religious artefacts, cultural artefacts, restitution as well. The artist was Sara Shammah. Give us a bit more on the Syrian pavilion.
3: Yes, so the Syrian pavilion is sort of out of the way. It's not in the Giardini or Arsenale. But I think the benefit of that is that it gave Sara Shammah the opportunity to build something new. And so she recreated one of the tower tombs from the city of Palmyra, which were built between the 1st and 3rd centuries, but then destroyed in 2015. And so it's a sort of ode to them. You walk in and there are these beautiful paintings, and there's also a soundscape and a scent as well, which was created by these sort of historic perfume makers in Damascus. It's reflecting on their destruction and how important they've been for Syria. But I also should say that it's a kind of hopeful take as well.
4: Well, thanks, Sophie. And just to recap, your choices of pavilions this year's Biennale were Denmark and Latvia, Great Britain, Japan and Syria. So we're going to move on to a couple of institutional shows. We're staying in the fine world of the François Pinault collection, I think, at the Palazzo Grassi and the Punta della Dogana. Michael, the brilliant Michael Armitage you spoke to, he's always a great chat, isn't he? He's a good egg, isn't he, Michael?
3: Yeah, Armitage? He's a good egg. He's a good chatter.
4: Good egg. Is that? Can we say that? Is that a good enough intro into my brilliant work of Michael Armitage? So he was doing a thing called The Promise of Change. What, I mean, he's obviously a brilliant figurative painter. Is this what was on the walls at the Grassi?
3: Yes, I think this would be a really good show to visit if you are already a fan of Michael Armitage, or if you don't know anything about him and you've never seen his work before, because this brings together 40 works, and the Palazzo Grassi is just an incredible building, and it's sort of big enough to handle these works that are very big. And he's influenced by lots of different things, kind of mythology, cinema, literature, but also sociopolitics. And when these works are put together, I think you can see the sort of breadth of those influences and the different ideas that he's thinking about and riffing on, but also the common threads that run through them, which you might not necessarily expect. And he's spent time sort of embedded with journalists before and created works in response to, for example, political campaigns in Kenya. So it's very interesting thinking about his work and journalism and kind of how he thinks about it and the ways in which he finds things to inspire his works.
4: He doesn't riff on the kind of WTF journalism in which I indulge.
3: A little bit less WTF.
4: He's a little bit more.
3: Yeah, yeah,
4: focused.
3: He's a little bit more on that.
5: For me, my painting is not journalism. It's not a chronicling of a situation. It's kind of thinking about some of the internal questions. You know, for that, I was interested in this kind of bargain that's made with a follower and a leader. They both give something up in that. And that's really what it began. The thing for me that was important going with journalists is, one, extremely courageous people who put themselves in the middle of things at times when many people wouldn't. And it gave me an opportunity subsequently with people who are familiar with those situations to experience something in a relatively safe and tried way. But the paintings, one, they're paintings, they're not photographs. They're not documenting an actual situation. They're situations, ideas, stories that are absorbed by me and then processed and expressed and kind of evolved through a painting. A painting changes the narrative. When you put things down, the composition can change the narrative. You want things to affect the painting in a way that one would hope a journalist wouldn't want their telling of a story or a side to be affected. I think that's something that often gets slightly missed with paintings that start with a real life situation or story, is it isn't journalism. It is fiction in its own sense. But the hope is that it gives you a space in which to reflect around some of those ideas.
3: And as well as contemporary politics, I've read that you are very influenced by literature and cinema and other sort of cultural artifacts. And I wonder if there's something which, when you feel inspired by something or that something is kind of coming into your work in some whatever way that is, if there's a thread that sort of links all those things that you're like, oh yeah, that's interesting, and I want to spend some time thinking about how I might work that into a painting.
5: You know, there's a certain level of trust and faith that one has to have in the process. Why things are of interest, sometimes it's not clear. Sometimes images are interesting, sometimes narratives are interesting. Sometimes there are ideas that come and they just need more time before I can commit them to a painting. I'm not really sure why something is of interest to me, But the thing that ties it together is that it comes through me. And at a certain point, as an artist, one has to trust your intuition, you have to trust your logic, your way of approaching things, in order to progress, in order to actually make work. It isn't an equation. Like, I can't say this plus this equals this. So, yeah, it becomes, in an honest way, it becomes very difficult for me to unpick that.
4: That was Michael Armitage talking about The Promise of Change, his show at the Palazzo Grassi at this year's Venice Biennale. Should we move on to your second choice at the Punta della Dogana, Sophie? Lorna Simpson, who I thought was primarily a photographer, but tell us about this one, because this has got all sorts of stuff in it.
3: Lorna Simpson is an American artist, and I think she is primarily known as a photographer and also for her collage work as well. And what I loved about this show is that it has a lot of examples of that, but also painting, these kind of monumental paintings, but also installation, more kind of sculpture work and video as well. So there's really the sort of full scope of her practice is on show, and I think she's incredibly talented, and there's so much to really love about this show. One thing in particular that I enjoyed, which I think at Monocle we obviously are real proponents of print media, and she is just a complete sort of magazine fanatic, and so there's stacks and stacks of magazines which sort of highlight them as a perennial source of inspiration for her. And also you can sort of see a little bit about her process in terms of bringing together photography and collage and using those magazines. There's like singing bowls that visitors are invited to use, and the whole thing is just a very calming show that I think shows all the different things that she's interested in and the different places that her work has taken her over the years.
4: I think it sounds fascinating. I'm interested in the idea of the art direction that you would put into a magazine and the way that you curate an exhibition, and the sort of sliding scale between those two things is always super interesting. Who's it for? Who's looking at it? If you rip something out of a magazine and put it on a wall, does it become a painting, a photograph of photography with a capital P, or is it just a page from a magazine? I think it's kind of, she's got an interesting kind of take on all these things. And Sophie, you had a chat with Lorna at the Punta della Dogana.
6: As part of my practice, which goes through photography, collage, painting, installation, video, it's an unusual opportunity for me because a lot of the work that I've been doing over the past 10 to 15 years in terms of collage and painting have been discrete exhibitions that are specifically bodies of work made in real time. And to see these works over that period of time brought together, I see many of the threads of ideas, the relationship of collage to the paintings. But it's always informative as an artist to kind of shows that you feel very familiar work or works that I feel are familiar to me and I understand their trajectory, to see them all in one place. That is different, and that is surprising to see different juxtapositions of work, their meaning or how relevant they were at the time that I made them to their relevance now, particularly the works that employ images that are from the civil rights era, that are of political protest, given what's going on in the United States right at this moment. So there's something really interesting that also this kind of opportunity affords, that it kind of opens the door to new work. I invite that. I mean, I find that kind of exciting, that it means that certain, maybe I will stop making certain kinds of work, but then open the door to doing something else. So this kind of moment, it has always been a huge impact on my practice. And yeah, I look forward to seeing what's next.
3: I'm talking to you from Monocle magazine, and we are very big lovers of print media in particular, and real kind of proponents of print. And there is so much here that has been influenced by or uses magazines, and in particular I'm thinking about Ebony, but others as well. And I wonder if you could talk, you know, really specifically about the archival images and collaging and using magazines and how important they've been for your practice.
6: My studio has tubs filled with photographic images on Ebony and Jet magazines, and I kind of periodically take down a huge tub, and or sometimes we're looking for an image that I've used before, but culling them from images. But I do kind of enjoy these. I treat them as visual archives that I get to revisit, I get to play with, I get to images that I've seen before actually take on a different meaning later. So there's nothing static, even in my own reading or books that I thumbnail, put a little note to myself, oh, this is an interesting passage in this Smithsonian book about the fall of meteorites. And I made a post-it that said, Black man, 1922, Mississippi, meteorite falls at his feet, and just put it away. And like 2 years later, in cleaning off the desk from another exhibition, I open the book, I look at it, and I go, my God, there's a whole world in that. So even the things that come to my attention in a kind of immediate way, I don't always know what to do with. They need to percolate in a way. But it was kind of astounding, like you read that and you didn't make a piece about that. So I kind of like that kind of percolation and time that it takes. Not everything is immediate. So that's a very interesting thing about the mind and creativity, but I embrace it.
4: That was Lorna Simpson talking to Sophie, and her show is called Third Person at the Punta della Dogana at the Venice Biennale. In quick step, we're going to the Peggy Guggenheim collection, which is obviously one of, I guess, the iconic institutions in Venice, Sophie, but that's not what we're talking about.
3: Well, we aren't talking about the Venice of it, which, yes, obviously the Peggy Guggenheim collection is always worth a visit in Venice, and she is really synonymous with the city. She spent decades of her life there. It's where she kind of made her collection, you know, really come together, and it's where her sort of institutional legacy is. But she actually spent almost 2 years with a gallery in London, and she spent a lot of time in the English countryside in general. And this exhibition, Peggy Guggenheim in London, The Making of a Collector, is all about that time. So it's a very short time period. But the argument here is that this really sort of paved the way for a lot of how she would become known as a collector, and her sort of early interest in particular artists that she would become very known for supporting and really helping have as successful careers as they did.
4: That was the Peggy Guggenheim in London show at the Peggy Guggenheim Collection in Venice. That's not confusing at all. Talking of super collectors and bringing it up to date, a person that we kind of know and love is Patrizia Sandretto Rirabadengo, Sophie. A couple of years ago, we went to a mad kind of Korean pink fest on an island that she owns or leases from the burghers of Venice. What on earth was happening on that island this year?
3: Well, when we went, San Giacomo, this island, which is about 25 minutes by boat from Venice proper, was really a building site when we went in 2024. But we still had a very fun day and an excellent lunch. And this year it is opened as a public art space, and it's fully self-sufficient. It's not taking energy or gas from the mainland, which I thought was interesting. And on the island, there is a private home for Patrizia and her family. And then there are also two gallery spaces and a whole bunch of permanent sculptures all around, kind of dotted around the island. And it's open to the public now. It's free to go there. It's a really sort of audacious art experiment, I think. Yeah, it's very celebratory. It's a very joyful place. And I think the thing that I really like about it is that the art that you see there is completely dependent on the elements. And with the initial exhibition that they had by the British artist Matt Copson involved these enormous kites, big sort of disembodied eyes floating that you see from the boat before you get anywhere near the island. And they're kind of spooky, but they're quite cool, and they're completely reliant on the wind. And he's got a few different interventions like that around the island.
4: And you spoke to, of all people, Hans Ulrich Oberst, who presumably curated this show. Shall we hear a little bit from Hans?
7: I think it's exciting that something is really changing in Venice, is that more and more the Venice Biennale, which is of course the Giardini and the Arsenale, is becoming an archipelago, because, you know, many countries don't have a pavilion in the Giardini or the Arsenale, so these pavilions start to pop up all over the city, so that's already an archipelago. And then, of course, there's an ever-increasing presence of private foundations here, which open, and that creates something really new, an archipelago. So if we experience now the Biennale, you know, it's no longer this idea that we just go to two shows, but we go to many, many shows. And it's very, as Edouard Glissant says, you know, the future is not a continent logic, but it's an archipelago logic. And of course, this island, San Giacomo, is an important part of this archipelago because it's an island as part of this Venetian archipelago. It's also interesting that in collaboration, Patrizia and Agostino have really defined it as a fully sustainable island. It's focusing a lot on energy and sustainability. And visitors make an experience here because, first of all, it's a journey to get here. And then at the same time, it's an experience where one goes on a walk. It's a promenade, and one encounters on the walk the different projects Patrizia has commissioned.
4: That was the ubiquitous, I think we can safely say, Hans-Ulrich Obrist, curating a show for Patrizia Sandretto Rirebadengo on her island of San Giacomo in Venice. What was going on in the background there? That was either Hans's growling tummy or some large bullfrogs mating in the background. What was going on in the background there, Sophie?
3: I should have mentioned that first, maybe, that wow sound was actually... So that was part of the installation by Matt Copson, again, reliant on the wind to make that lovely sound.
4: A lovely sound. We're going to end with a brilliant clip from what you might call an artist's muse, one of the kind of most famous artist muse of the late 20th century. And this kind of brings us back into the world of the Japanese and Danish pavilions, it seems to me, somehow.
3: Yes, well, you're completely right there, because this clip of Cicciolina, the Hungarian-Italian former porn star, politician and pop star, was Cicciolina was performing at the Danish Pavilion party, and she very rarely performs now, but they brought her back in for this, and it was a real kind of extravagant, exuberant show. And
4: she was Jeff Koons's muse and wife,
3: yeah,
4: right?
3: Yeah, she was wonderful, and I had a very short suite against the backdrop of some kind of pumping music. A very short and sweet discussion about art and the power of art.
8: I believe in arte, arte contemporanea, arte, everything but arte, because arte è construction e non distraction, cioè distruzione,
3: yeah.
8: Non è distruzione. And everything but construction, I think, è bellissimo.
4: A fitting way to end the 60, or our dispatch from the 61st Venice Biennale for Art. Thank you so much, Sophie, for talking us through what sounded like a rewarding, wacky, ever fascinating trip to Venice. And you can read more about the Biennale, including a guide to all the pavilions, or the best ones, in the July-August issue of Monocle, the magazine, not the radio, which is out on the 25th of June. The Venice Biennale, that runs until the 22nd of November. Monocle on Culture is produced by Holly Fisher, the returning hero. Thank you very much, Holly, and Sophie Monaghan-Coombs. I've been Robert Bounds. Thank you very much for tuning in.
9: That was Monocle and Culture. We'll be right back.
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0: I love that song by Regard from Kosovo. We ride it. 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
0: And this is FPC, Pedro Sena and Hugo Ludovico with Madrugada Maldita.

We're all feeling the Eurosummer vibes, aren't we? That was Zara Larsson, wow, with Eurosummer. I'll be back in the next hour with more music and more Monaco radio shows.

0: You are listening to Monocle Radio in association with Chanel Watches. The silhouette of the J12 watch sets itself apart with its clean, precise lines. Yet once worn, it is its softness that stands out. Polished with diamond powder, the highly resistant ceramic that adorns it entirely feels as smooth as silk against the skin. A sensory appeal, painstakingly perfected for over a quarter of a century, that reveals the watchmaking excellence of Chanel. An invincible softness that becomes one with whomever wears it. Chanel Watches, official timekeeper of Monocle Radio.
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0: and 1500 in Lima. That's the time. Monocle Radio, brought to you by Chanel Watches. Hello, I'm Fernando Augusto Pacheco here at Studio One Midori House. This hour I have the latest episode of Meet the Writers, great music by Fabiana Palladino, Asha Puthley, and much more. Stay tuned. This is Meet the Writers.
1: Hello and welcome to Meet the Writers. I'm Georgina Godwin. For generations of readers, my guest today was the first writer to tell them the truth. She wrote honestly about puberty, religion, sex, friendship, divorce, bullying, and all the private fears children often believe they were carrying alone. In doing so, she transformed children's literature and became one of the most beloved and most challenged authors in America. Born in Elizabeth, New Jersey in 1938, she began writing after becoming a mother herself and went on to publish books that would define adolescence for millions of readers around the world, including Are You There, God? It's Me, Margaret, Tales of a Fourth Grade Nothing, Forever, and Summer Sisters. Her most recent novel, In the Unlikely Event, returns to the New Jersey of her own childhood and to a series of real plane crashes that haunted the town where she grew up. Judy Blume, welcome to Meet the Writers.
2: Thank you so much.
1: Judy, it's wonderful to be here with you. We've just established that you used to live just round the corner from me in London.
2: I know. I wish we were still there. We would have fun.
1: We most certainly would. You grew up in Elizabeth, New Jersey, but your parents also grew up there. So tell me about this family that's obviously deeply rooted in this community.
2: Yeah, my mother and father were both born in Elizabeth. My father was the youngest of seven siblings, and my mother was the firstborn of three. They went to high school together, the same high school that I later went to, public school. At the time that they went, it was co-ed. When I went, it was all girls. And my father said, oh, that's because we were, you know. But that wasn't true.
1: Were you inventing stories from an early age?
2: I was inventing stories from a very early age, yes. I didn't know what I was doing. I only knew that I had stories inside my head. I didn't know whether other people did or didn't. I didn't share my stories. I mean, I was never bored. I was never alone because I had my stories.
1: And what were you reading?
2: I read everything that I could get my hands on. But when I was very young, I read the Oz books, the whole series. My husband also did. And when we got together, we talked about the fact that our mothers got rid of our series when we went off to college in very different parts of the country. But had they only kept them, we would have two complete sets. And then I read the Betsy Tacy books by Maud Hart Lovelace. I loved those books, loved those books. And then by the time I was 12, I was really in my parents' bookshelves reading. There was no category called young adult. I'm not sure there ever should have been. But anyway, you know, I like to read, and so I pulled the books off the shelves. And nothing was off limits. My mother was a very anxious woman, anxious mother, but she was never afraid of reading.
1: And were the books that you went on to write later, things that dealt with puberty, for instance, available to read at the time, or did you end up writing the books you wish you'd had?
2: I think in part that's the answer. I did. Yeah, I mean, I didn't have those books. But I had friends, and we talked about these things together. Of course, the facts were totally wrong, you know, but we did talk about it. And that was helpful because, again, you find out that you're not alone.
1: And you weren't, as a person, alone for very long. You married young. Tell me, how did you meet George?
2: Oh, yes. Well, George is my reward. We're together now 46 years, but it seems to me like yesterday. We met actually in Santa Fe.
1: Which is exactly where this conversation is taking place.
2: Yes, where we're sitting right now. And we went to dinner on a Sunday night. We went to see Apocalypse Now on a Monday night. And Tuesday night, he came over late and stayed forever. And that's it. And when my kids say, how could you have done that? You know, they're very close with George and his daughter. We've done the blended family thing well now, not necessarily when they were younger and teenagers. How could you do that? How could you take that chance? And I said, we did things like that then. Yeah. And it was very risky because I had just come out of a very, very unhappy second marriage.
1: So George is your third?
2: He is my third, yes. I used to be embarrassed, and then I thought, why should I be embarrassed? I married the second one. I should have just had an affair. But I married him. You know, I was such a good girl. I think my mother wanted me to be married, and my former husband certainly did, but I didn't know that then, because then, you know, the money thing, this was a long time ago. Eventually, we were able to split everything 50-50, and we became good friends, but it took 5 years.
1: I mean, you don't have to call him your third husband. You could just call him your current husband.
2: George wanted us to put an announcement in the New York Times when we were getting married. The bride will keep her first former husband's name.
1: And is that, in fact, your...
2: It is, yeah. Yes.
1: So that first marriage, he's the father of your children.
2: He is. And, you know, I mean, we were together 16 years, very important years, and I wasn't formed. I didn't know who I was or what I might do. I mean, I graduated from college to be an elementary school teacher, which would have been fine, but I had the babies right away. You know, I had two by the time I was 25. We did that then. We all did. And I liked taking care of babies. I'm very attracted to babies when they come into our store. You know, they like my big teeth, and they smile. If I smile at them, they smile back at me. I like little children.
1: And so it was when your children were little that you first started writing.
2: Yes. I think I was kind of desperate to find a creative outlet. I had been a creative kid in school, and now I was married in the suburbs of New Jersey. I had two little children. I had a husband with expectations from the 50s because, you know, we were married in 59, and I needed something very, very much. In fact, my first career, you know, I made felt pictures, large felt pictures, and someone just sent me a felt picture that I had given to his mother when he was born for him, and it said Steve on it. And it looked pristine. It looked so good. They must have taken such good care of it because it's, I don't know, he must be 60 years old now. He's the same age as my kids. And there it was. And I think of myself, that young woman desperate to have work, something that she could do, but still be at home with the kids. And how Larry, my son, used to sit on the floor with his little friend, they were like 3 years old, and play with the scraps of felt. And it was only after that I made $300 selling these to Bloomingdale's. Yeah, they paid me $9 for each one, and they sold them for $18. And with that money, I bought a small electric typewriter. And I was starting to think in my head about what I really wanted to do.
1: And I mean, your early books arrive at a time when children's literature kind of is quite cautious about difficult subjects. Were you aware of breaking taboos?
2: I don't know. When I wrote them, I mean, certainly when I wrote Margaret's my third published book, but the first book that came from inside. And when I wrote it, I had no idea if it would ever be published. I wasn't published then. And I just wrote what I remembered. And I have a very good memory. to be true of, you know, turning 12.
1: But I mean, the thing is, it was true for you, it's probably true for your mother, it was true for me, it's true for my daughter. Who hasn't done, I must increase my bust?
2: It didn't work for me.
1: No, nor me particularly, but we're all for trying.
2: And what I tell kids when I tell them that, and it doesn't matter, be sure you know that, it doesn't matter.
1: And I mean, it wasn't just that side of it. The book lets Margaret question religion, really without giving easy answers. Tell me why that was important to you. What was your own faith at that time?
2: I was Jewish, and my father came from a religious Jewish family. My mother didn't, but she was Jewish. And we celebrated holidays and, you know, cultural events, and I like that quite a bit, but, you know, I went to a temple on the high holy days, but I didn't go every Friday. And I went to Sunday school for about 2 minutes when I was small. I once played Queen Esther in a Purim play. I remember that. But I never found God or anything like what I thought God might be when I went there. But somehow, when things were tough for me, when I was very, very worried about my father, I started making bargains with God. You know, you keep Daddy safe, I'll get 100 on my spelling test. And that started really in the Sally Friedman years, you know, a little bit before Margaret. And because we were separated for a little while because my brother was sick, and the doctor said, oh, he can't spend the winter in New Jersey. That's not good for him. This was a long time ago. And so we went, like many other families, mother, grandmother, children, went to live in Miami Beach for the winter. We went for the school year. And my father, a dentist, had to stay home in New Jersey and work. And flying, you know, that was new, commercial airline, but he came every month, and but I had to protect him. A terrible burden for a 10-year-old, 9-year-old, that's how old I was. But I never told anyone, and it was up to me to keep him safe. And that's when I started making bargains with God. So when I got to the Margaret stage, you know, and talking to God in a more intimate way, because we were good friends, then I could ask if he would help my breasts grow. And yeah, but it grew out of my need to feel that I could protect my father.
1: Mm. I mean, the reaction that you've had from children to revealing that kind of thing, I mean, I think kids tell you stuff they don't tell their own parents.
2: Certainly, yes. When, you know, letter writing is not what it was when I started to write. When I started to write, kids actually sat down with pencil and paper and poured their hearts out and wrote to me about everything. And yes, things that you don't tell your parents, because it's easier to tell a stranger. It's so much easier to tell somebody who's not going to be at the breakfast table the next day and, you know, look at you as if, huh, I know your secrets. So, yeah, they confided in me.
1: Here you are, you're a mother, you're writing books, you're married, but also you're suddenly one of the most banned authors in the country.
2: Well, you know, I mean, you talked about books when I started to write. The 70s, that's when Margaret was published, 1970. The 70s was a decade of really wonderful books for kids. There were so many of us who started writing in the 70s, and I used to bring home just great books for Larry and Randy. And it was a time away from fantasy. Now we're totally in fantasy. It was real life issues and just characters. And it was great to come of age with all those other writers, most of whom are gone.
1: How did Larry and Randy react to your publishing success and indeed your banning, your branding as a wicked woman?
2: Oh, well, that came, I mean, the worst years were the 80s. until now, of course. Now is a whole other thing, but we can get to that. I mean, they came after me in the 80s. And also, I used to go on shows with Madeline L'Engle. They came after her for something called New Ageism. Well, Madeline never heard of New Ageism, you know? They were just labeling us with these crazy things. And that was painful. It was tough. I didn't know at the beginning, you know, I felt alone. I did feel alone. And then, you know, you find out that you're not alone and you become an activist. And that helps a lot. And that's what we have to do today. Because what's going on in this country today, you know, is, I mean, we're just talking about one tiny thing with the book bans. Mm. It's outrageous. It's the government. It used to be a parent coming in or a group of parents saying, I don't want this book in my children's library. But now it's the government sending out lists. And I live in the state of Florida, which is about as bad as it can get. I never dreamed that. You know, we live in Key West, which is still a liberal enough town. And we have a bookstore, you know that. So, yeah, we have a banned book section. People come in and they're just can't believe it. What? That book is banned? I say, that's nothing. You know, if you go around this bookstore on the shelves, half of the books are probably on the list.
1: How do you fight back?
2: That's a question. I think you just have to keep speaking out. You have to keep believing. It's hard right now to believe this is ever going to change. It's really, really hard. I don't know in my lifetime if I will ever see the changes that I would love to see. I'm not sure. But it's very difficult. And so you have to speak out, support the organizations that are doing such great work. Pan America, they've even opened an office in Florida. There are a lot of National Coalition Against Censorship I've been with since the beginning, because that's the organization that taught me how to be an activist. They were there for me when this was happening in the 80s. The Authors Guild, I think everyone is working together, and there are some very small organizations. There's a group in Florida, two women started this, two mothers. And it's just, they are fabulous. They are, it just shows that if you care enough and you're determined enough and you're willing to speak out, you can make such a difference. And for those of us who, you know, aren't able to speak out or do something, join in with the others. Join these groups. And at least you'll feel that you've done what you can do and you're involved.
1: Mm. You resisted for decades Margaret being made into a film. What changed that?
2: Oh, 50 years. I resisted 50 years of Margaret being made into a film. And then one day, I got this fabulous email from Kelly Freeman Craig, and she spelled out all the reasons that she wanted to make this movie. But the real thing that got me was that she had made a film called The Edge of 17. I had just seen that film, and I thought it was wonderful. And this is the woman who wrote and directed The Edge of 17. Finally, somebody came to me who had a credit that really mattered. And not only that, but she worked with her mentor, James L. Brooks. Well, you know, who doesn't know, who of us who love films doesn't know Jim Brooks? And she said Jim was with her every minute of Edge of 17, and he would be with Margaret too. And could they fly out to Key West and visit? Well, I said, yes, come. And then I went frantic. What do you serve movie people for lunch? Oh my God, what am I going to have for lunch? Of course, I did get a nice, someone helped me make a lunch, and I don't think they ate two bites of anything, but at least it was there. And they were lovely and warm and very, very persuasive. And the last thing that I said that day, I think, was, look, it has to be set in 1970. It cannot be moved up. She can't have cell phones. None of this would work. And they said, we would never change it from 1970. And George and Jim Brooks shook hands, and they said, we think we've made a deal. And they went back in their little private plane to L.A., and the rest is a wonderful, wonderful story of how they were so inclusive. You know, people who aren't threatened, they feel that they, you know, they have the talent. They know they have the talent. They know they can do this. And so they were very inclusive. I got to watch all the tapes of the auditions. It was just wonderful. But I know from my son, who was in the film business for a while, I know it's the director's movie. There was never any doubt about who's in charge here, and I knew how to behave well, thanks to my son. And I was on the set for 5 weeks, 3 weeks with adults and 2 weeks with the kids. It was the experience of a lifetime. And the result is such a dream. I mean, I could never have wished for a movie so wonderful. And I do go around saying, and I do believe it, the movie is better than the book.
3: It's really?
2: Yes, because the way she opened it up, the way Rachel McAdams plays the mother, I mean, those scenes are so moving. It's like, wait, did I really invent this? I can't even remember anymore what's in the book and what's in the movie.
1: Tell me about the shift into writing for adults, fiction for adults.
2: When I felt that I had a story to tell, I wanted to tell this story about a woman, you know, because as much as I love writing for young people, I am a grown woman. And I wanted to share this story of what became Wifey. And, you know, it was funny. I would love to tell you that it came easily. It did not. It took me 3 months to find the voice, Sandy's voice, how to tell this. And it was in New Mexico that I did this, in Santa Fe. I took, for the first time in my life, a little office so I could go out to work every day, but it was right above a donut shop. And, oh, my God, I must have gained 10 pounds. I just ate donuts, donuts, donuts. They smell so good. And I got it. After those 3 months, when I got it started and I was able to do it, I let the office go and I came back home to write it.
1: Is there something about Santa Fe? I feel so creative here. It's amazing, isn't it?
2: Yes, but you know, creativity goes with you. And people talk about place and, oh, that's such a creative place and it's wonderful to be there. And yes, it's beautiful and I loved it. And of course, I went on to write books that were set here because, you know, you can't set a book in a place that I don't know well. I have to, because it becomes a character. So Santa Fe was that. But remember, I started writing in the suburbs of New Jersey, and that was not the most creative place. But it didn't matter for me. But sure, it's wonderful to be in a place like Santa Fe. Mm. And Key West, the same thing. You know, very creative place, very beautiful. I have to turn my desk toward the wall because it's so beautiful looking out. You just want to sit there and, good for thinking.
1: Summer Sisters becomes really important to a whole host of women. Tell me about that, I guess, that idea of writing about female friendship and what it means to you.
2: Yes, of course, the female friendship in Summer Sisters, it's not the loving, wonderful friendship that we talk about when we talk about female friendship. But it lasts for a very long time, and it certainly changes maybe both of the girls' lives as they grow into women. But, you know, it came from an idea that I had. By then I was spending summers on Martha's Vineyard, another place that I came to know really, really well over 20 summers that I spent there. And my idea was so simple. It was, let's take two girls. I see these two girls who are growing up in Santa Fe. They're about 12. And they start spending summers together. One is the guest of the other one's family. And this goes on every year as they're growing up. One comes from wealth and trust funds, although the other one doesn't know that. She doesn't know that Caitlin is from a wealthy family. She feels sorry for them because of the way they eat and the old car that they drive and the state of the house. And the other one comes from it's very difficult for them to make ends meet. And the parents are both working. There's a child who has special needs. It's tough. And that was kind of what happened. I didn't know they were going to grow up. And they just kept, and, you know, then there was a wedding, and it was like, oh, look at this, there's a wedding. I mean, I saw a wedding that happened on our pond. I was in my kayak, and I came home, and I wrote a wedding. And it's like, whoa, I guess they're going to have to grow up a little more. So, yeah, we are hoping that it will become a series. Will it be Margaret? I don't think anything will ever be as good as Margaret, you know, of mine.
1: You go back to Elizabeth for an unlikely event.
2: I think In the Unlikely Event is my best book. It's the book that I was meant to write, and I'm really glad I did. And even though it might be a harder sell to get people to read it, it's got a lot in it, I think, a lot of family stuff and a lot of relationships. It's a complicated book. And of course, it all comes from a story. What inspired me to write this book, which I never thought of writing, even though this story had to have been buried deep inside me all these years, because I was in eighth grade in Elizabeth when three planes crashed into our town. One near my junior high, one almost took the roof off the girls' high school that I went to, and just at 3 o'clock when all the kids were getting out of school and crashed into a neighborhood. The thought is that the pilot, who was from Elizabeth, knew what was happening and somehow got that plane away from the school. Of course, it did. It was horrible. And then the third one, this is all in 52 days, in the winter of 50, 51, 52, I think. The third one landed on the grounds of an orphanage, the only orphanage in town. So of course, when you're young and it's two schools and an orphanage, you make up stories, you know. They're out to get the kids. Of course they're out to get the kids, but why? Because they're aliens and they're going to take us away, or because maybe they're communists. We didn't have local news on television then. We didn't have news on TV. We had TV, but, you know, it was Howdy Doody and some other shows, but no news. So you weren't badgered with this story over and over and over. And a lot of people in neighboring towns that I talk to now, I meet and talk to now, they didn't know what was going on. And so what brought it back to me, I was sitting in an auditorium at the Literary Seminar, a big literary festival that we have every year in Key West. And Rachel Kushner was talking about her very first book, which I had read, Telex from Cuba. And I liked that book very much. And she was telling stories about, well, it was my mother who told me things that were happening in Cuba when she lived there in the 50s. And it went, in the 50s. And suddenly, to me, it was like this, you know, the lightning bolt over my head went off. And it was like, the 50s. I've got a story. I have to tell this story. And while I sat in that auditorium, I swear to you, these three families came to me. And by the time I left, I just knew. I had three families, and they were all going to interact, and how this was going to happen. And I just started the research right away, you know, because I remembered a lot, but that's not enough. So It was a wonderful experience. I mean, difficult, very difficult 5 years. But I said to George, who has written nonfiction, my husband, oh, it's so great when you do research for this and you find out all this stuff. You don't have to make it all up. I'm never writing anything again unless there's research involved. I did love that. I have huge notebooks just filled with all of it. And I am very, very proud of that book.
1: But in fact, you haven't written anything again, and you say you never will.
2: No, I won't. And I knew that I was going out on this book. I knew this would be my last long book. I mean, you know, however old I was then, I'm 88 now.
1: You're not.
2: I am. You just said I was born in 1938.
1: Yeah, I can't do the maths, though,
2: well,
1: and you look like 73.
2: I've had my 88th birthday, and so this book was published, what, 15 years ago, I guess. But the thing is that I was not ready to not work in creative, doing something creative. I just didn't know what it was going to be. But I knew that I was not going to lock myself up the way I did for 50 years. 50 years is a long time to have written, a long time, and it's enough. I'm not going to lock myself up for whatever time I have left. I want to be out. And then it was like the fairy godmother came and said, look, we have a storefront available. What would you like to do with that? And of course it was a bookstore. A bookstore, a bookstore. We needed it in Key West. We needed a full-service bookstore. So here I am with a bookstore working on the floor 3 days a week and loving it. I'm very, very busy and I love it.
1: Judy Blume, we love you. Thank you so much.
2: Thank you.
1: You've been listening to Meet the Writers, thanks to the producer, Steph Chungu, who also edits the show. And you can download this programme and previous episodes from our website or wherever you get your podcasts. I'm Georgina Godwin. Thank you for listening.
0: That was Meet the Writers. We'll be right back.
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0: Some fantastic French funk there with Dabu, You and I. We'll be right back.
1: Hello and welcome to the Monaco Cafe in London. 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

0: You're listening to Monocle Radio in association with Chanel Watches. The strength of the Caliber 12.1 manufacture movement lies in its uncompromising robustness. Yet it is the infinite smoothness with which it delivers the seconds that guarantees the J12's flawless chronometric precision. Visible behind is a perfectly circular oscillating weight and 191 meticulously assembled components, reflecting the prowess of the Caliber 12.1. The embodiment of Chanel's watchmaking excellence with understated strength. Chanel Watches, official timekeeper of Monocle Radio.
1: It's 7 a.m. in Sydney, midnight in Cairo, 2200 in London, and 1600 in Lima. That's the time on Monocle Radio, brought to you by Chanel Watches. Fernando Augusto Pacheco here at Studio One Midori House. Happy Friday to you. This hour we have some great music by Ricky Reed, Julia Mastri, and Superbus from France. Stay tuned.

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1: The Monocle Daily wraps up the day in Europe every weekday at 1800 London time. 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
0: And this is Kygo and Tina Turner. What's love got to do with it?

0: You're giving me first kiss. You're giving me walk of shame. You're giving me strong torso. You're giving me you. You're giving me
1: pills.
0: You're giving me heart. You're giving me supernatural. You're giving me joy.

0: Giri Giri with some disco from Naples with L'Amour. We'll be right back.
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0: And now an Italian classic. I love the song. It's by Marcella Bella, Nell'aria.

laughter, the laughter, the laughter, the laughter.

0: You're listening to Monocle Radio in association with Chanel Watches. Inspired by racing yachts, the J12 reconnects with its original inspiration and its original world, water. Both immensely soothing and peaceful, yet capable of unlimited strength. It is this breadth, balance, and singularity that define the intrinsic values of the first unisex sports watch by Chanel. A sensory icon designed to transcend horizons that has shaped the world of watchmaking for more than a quarter of a century. Chanel Watches, official timekeeper of Monocle Radio.
1: It's 8 a.m. in Sydney, 1 a.m. in Cairo, 2300 in London and 1700 in Lima. That's the time on Monocle Radio, brought to you by Chanel Watches. Fernando Augusto Pacheco here at Studio One Midori House. This hour we have the latest episode of The Big Interview with Jack White. After that, great music by Popa, Raquel Reis, and much more. Stay tuned. This is The Big Interview.
2: Long before the White Stripes shook the music world with Seven Nation Army, Jack White was remaking furniture in Detroit. From the age of 15, the band's singer and guitarist began honing his upholstery skills and exploring hardware store art, both deeply rooted in the American Motor City's industrial history and urban decay.

0: White went on to travel the world with The Stripes and several other bands, his tools were never far out of reach. The multidisciplinary artist continued to make furniture, sculptures, and interactive works out of his workshops in Detroit and Tennessee for friends and family. Yet, despite decades in the spotlight, Wyatt's prodigious portfolio has never been displayed in a gallery. These words may disappear. His first major exhibition at Newport Street Gallery in London connects craftsmanship, industrial materials, and the visual language of the American Midwest, exploring the intersection of art, design, and music production. For the big interview, I joined Jack White at the Newport Street Gallery for a tour of the exhibit and to hear more about his process, why mistakes are important, and how he wants viewers to have a visceral engagement with his work. While we're walking up, I do want to talk to you about the space that we're in. It is gigantic. Oh, it is enormous. Yeah. Has it encouraged you, has it moved you to scale up some of your work?
1: Yeah, absolutely, because at first when Damien offered the idea, I thought, well, maybe I'll have enough to do that first gallery room, you know, because I have pieces that go back to the 1990s that I've been working on, and this has been planned for like 4 years now, so over time I've had more and more ideas and have worked more and more in my shop and during the winters and the holidays. So,
0: and going back to the 1990s, upholstery, your first trade, Francis Bacon, he was famously a carpenter. There's been lots of artists who were tradespeople.
1: Yeah.
0: What do you think the relationship is between that skill and art?
1: Well, it is an art form in a way, like, you know, and but it's an art form that gives you a little bit more expanse with creativity. Like if you're a plumber, electrician, a plumber, maybe the art form of how they bend the pipes and how they lay things out and conduit can be really exciting, you know, to think about if you were a tradesman in that trade. But in upholstery, you're working with fabrics and you're working with padding, you're working with antiques, refinishing wood. So you have to be basically an amateur carpenter to be part of it, amateur wood finisher or a professional wood finisher, really. So there's all those components. My take on it was always they were half sculptures and half functioning furniture. Over here you can see this one's called Sonic Temple. And so a lot of people, they might just see it's a nice bench with some nice blue mohair. This was actually a bench from a Masonic temple in America, and I knocked it apart, refinished all the wood, re-glued it together as a gift for a friend of mine who owns a studio in an old Masonic temple in Kentucky. And you can, if you come down here, you can see, you can plug into this and play instruments through this, but it does strange things to the sound, strange, unpredictable things to the sound when it comes out. I wish I had this wired up for you to hear. And I never told him what it's doing inside. It's all hidden in there. But the speakers are underneath, and the sound comes out. And over here, like, as you know, the Masons with all their secret things, reach under there with your hand.
0: Right under the words.
1: Like this.
0: Yeah.
1: See this?
0: Pull.
1: Pull it.
0: Yeah. Oh, my word. You would not believe what I've just pulled out. Is this actually original to the piece? It's a gigantic metallic.
1: No, I put this there. I found this Masonic sword.
0: I am now wielding a rather dangerous-looking sword. So did you pick this up unrelated to where you picked
1: it? And I installed it in there, yeah. But like I said, you know, my people would walk by, wouldn't even, they would just think it was a bench. This is the beauty of this trade. You can do a lot with it.
0: You're no stranger to interactive art. Is that important to you?
1: Yeah. If you can get anybody interested in anything like that, you know, I mean, you're doing a good job because it's hard to get people's attention.
0: Yeah. Yes. And talking about art that has a practical use to it, is it important to you that, you know, you can have a piece of furniture as art, but you can also use it practically?
1: Yeah. I mean, that's a beautiful thing because if it has another layer to it, I mean, most people's furniture, obviously, is just functional. But again, it's being trained in that concept of the time we live in now, the modern times, is most of it's been made to throw away, not to redo. And a lot of people can't afford to get furniture redone. So if you can find, like a happy balance, interesting things could happen. This bench over here is pretty cool. The finish on it is black, and I'm going to be touching it up. It's been in our pressing plant hallway in Detroit at Third Man Records. So you can see some of the edges have been worn out. But I did this from scratch up, or refinished the whole thing. The black is 78 records, old 78 records, melted in lacquer thinner. If you put an old 78 record in lacquer thinner, it disintegrates, it liquefies. And you can use that as a wood varnish, because it's lacquer.
2: Yeah.
1: So this is all done in music. This wood is refinished in music.
2: And it looks like a musical piece. but you were a long-standing advocate for vinyl.
1: Yeah.
2: And it's odd to see it in this form, in the physical world. Are you using art and sculpture as a move away from digitization?
1: Well, anytime you can get something real in your hands, you know, then it takes on another level. You know, we were in the early days of Third Man Records and the White Stripes too. We were on television and giving them vinyl copies of our record to hold up when everybody was holding up CDs, the presenters and all that. And we were trying to help that format not die. You know, everyone we knew, we were all record collectors too. We did a great job. It's really worked. It took many years to keep this alive, and Third Man Records being a real institution in Nashville and Detroit really helped us get to the point where pop singers are making records on vinyl in multiple formats, you know, so it really worked. And there's a reverential nature to it, the same as when you go to a movie theater and you sit in a theater and you close doors and you turn the lights off. You're reverential to the art form, and people put their phones away and get involved, you know?
2: Yeah.
1: And that's the best way to get involved in music is dropping a needle and you actually see it spinning.
2: Yeah. Yeah.
1: It's magical.
2: Or you can talk to your pieces of art, produce music that way.
1: Yeah.
2: Talking about touching up some of these discarded items, there are imperfections in your art, and you've often celebrated imperfections in music and indeed now the physical art. Why is that?
1: Well, the mistakes are usually the best part. I think, you know, we're living in an age where everything's computerized and they're trying to remove every mistake. But I think people say who love film, they like to watch a train crash in an old film that's really a real train going over a cliff.
2: Yeah.
1: We think we're doing a replication of it with computers, and it gets close, but you still know in the back of your head that's not real.
2: Yeah.
1: That's not real. I think people have had decades now of that kind of CGI, or the idea of music and Pro Tools where on a computer they've clicked out every mistake and they've made it perfectly in tune and perfectly in, the tempo is perfect from the beginning to the end. That just doesn't happen in real life. When a band starts playing a song in real life, or a tribe sitting around a fire starts playing a song, they're not playing the same speed by the time they finish the song.
2: Yeah.
1: That's just kind of unnatural, you know? That's like our heartbeat. When we climb those stairs, our heart rate changed. And now it's coming back down because we're standing still. That's reality, you know? When you make everything the same tempo, like all pop music is, you can tell people are talking about things like fatigue, musical fatigue.
2: Mm-hmm.
1: Why is music so terrible these days? And people ask these questions like, that has a lot to do with it. The fatigue of removing all the soul and all the mistakes, quote unquote mistakes, from everything has always been a big mistake, in my opinion. So yeah, when you're the people who make Persian rugs and they leave, or rugs in Afghanistan, they leave one mistake in the rug, or a Zen garden where you leave one mistake in the garden with some leaves falling on the rocks, and reverential to trying to attain perfection. These are things that have been going on for a long time. These have been traditions in a lot of cultures where you don't perfect things, you know?
2: You reference Third Man Records. Our audience would love to know what Third Man Records has got to do with art.
1: Well, it's because kind of became a headquarters for all the things that I wanted to be creative about, and putting together a hive and a team of people. You can only do so much by yourself, you know, and you can get into bigger projects with collaborations with others. You know, I wouldn't have been able to make this tree in my backyard by myself. So this is definitely an example of collaboration between many people.
2: We're standing looking at a tree, and I can't tell you how high we are. I mean, what do you estimate?
1: It must be 35 feet up now, I think. Yeah.
2: And we're looking at a tree that was once standing. I say standing proudly. It's standing dead in Detroit?
1: In Nashville.
2: Nashville.
1: Yes.
2: And how is it here?
1: So a tree had died in my backyard in Nashville, and all the leaves had fallen off and all that, been there for a couple of years, and I decided to paint it red. So we painted it red, And then what happened, though, was it trapped all the moisture inside, and so the tree started to collapse after a couple years. So talking with Damien Hirst's team here at the gallery, and Connor Hirst, who's producing the show, we just came up with this idea of recreating that tree from two-dimensional photographs. We only had a few two-dimensional photographs, so we used those photographs to make a three-dimensional CAD file so that we could recreate this in resin. And it really worked in the end. It really worked. It's just turned into this outstanding piece now. And it's just so gigantic. I just can't believe that this gallery has a room tall enough to display this.
2: I don't want to put words into your mouth, but there is a theme of decay that touches throughout as we walk around. Yeah. And Detroit, we can't ignore the fact that it's a city that has seen decay, but also reinvention. Is that something that you're trying to comment on here?
1: Yeah, absolutely. Let's go over to these pieces that were made in Detroit in my basement when I was a teenager. So these are pieces go all the way back to the mid-90s, 94, 96. And this is a piece, this reminds me a lot of Detroit. This was from my dad's workshop. I was cleaning it out for him as a teenager, trying to organize it all. So these are all useful things, quote unquote, that I found in his shop and that I put all together to make a sort of a tribute to him, and painted it and also covered it in epoxy. My dad was a locksmith, so there's lots of locks. This was his favorite tool. He invented this machine called the heat reaper that was supposed to take heat from above drop ceilings and recycle it through your living rooms and stuff. So these are things that are attributed to him. And this is another thing. These would be things I think most people would have thrown in the dumpster, cleaning out a room. Taking things that are older and making something new out of them, like with furniture, that's kind of been my thing. And that goes all the way to music, too. But this was trash picked. I was driving around Detroit, and I was kept finding these when I was doing rides around Detroit, and I'd find these abandoned kids' cars. And I think I had about 24 of them or something in my backyard at one time. The neighbors were getting concerned. So I was planning to make multiple sculptures of just like this, you know, would have filled up a whole gallery. And I only got this one done. It's called Coupe Car at 99 degrees. And so I just made this recent one as a mini coupe. Sidecar for it.
2: It's extremely cool. And I do want to refer to this piece with the locksmiths that you did in the 90s. This is deeply personal. Mm. This is not for sale.
1: This is not for sale, this one, yeah. But almost everything is for sale on this show. There's only a couple that aren't, but I think I have to keep that one.
2: You do, Can we just go back to the 90s then?
1: Yeah.
2: That was quite a while ago.
1: Yeah.
2: And you've been creating art ever since. It's 2026. Why is now the time to put it out to the public?
1: You know, nobody encouraged me until Damien did. So we took a tour of Damien's studio, and I showed him a couple pictures of my sculptures. And he said, oh, when's your next show? And I said, I've never done a show. Nobody's invited me to or said you should do one. There was one actor, Ethan Suppley, that I worked with in Cold Mountain. He had seen some of the sculptures. He came to my house once, and he encouraged me that about 10 years ago. And I just thought, oh, okay, maybe he's an art collector or something. But Damien said, come to at my gallery, come do a show. So that was like 4 years ago. So, yeah, I found a lot of these pieces had been knocking around in my attics and in my upholstery shop out back. I still have my upholstery shop, which I still work on all these sculptures in. So I refurbished all the older ones from the 90s and then did a lot more new ones in the last couple of years. So much so that it's taken up the entire gallery, all six of these rooms of the gallery now. When you originally set it up, maybe I could just fill that first room with a few of my pieces. So now we've got it well laid out. It's nice.
2: Well, that's what strikes me the most, is that we're looking at 30, 40 years between the pieces of art, and yet you can tell they're by the same artist, and there is definitely a synergy between them. Have you kept a unique style throughout the years?
1: Yeah, I think if I don't think too hard about things, if I don't put too much effort in trying too hard, style comes out. I think that's kind of true for most artists. You recognize your style because it's coming from your gut, your initial reaction of what color to paint something or what shape something is appealing. But if you think too hard about it, then I think you start losing your style. It becomes more mediocre or more pedestrian or something like that. If you just go with your gut and you make quick decisions, or you let your subconscious make a decision quickly, that's when your style pops out, because you can't help it. You can't help it. I like that color, or I like that shape. So that happens a lot. This room is going to be pretty interesting, because these are... I designed an amplifier for Fender that was released last year. And what I did was I gave it to 6 different artists to do whatever you want with the amplifier, make it into whatever kind of sculpture or painting that you want. As long as the amplifier still works, you can do whatever you want. So this one right here is Damien Hirst's.
2: I could have guessed that.
1: Yes. And that cow's head over there, that red cow's head, is going to go on top of it.
2: Oh, that's going to look fantastic.
1: So... Then this is Ai Weiwei here. So how nice to... Ai Weiwei did a collab for this show. And that's Shepherd Fairey, the red and white and black one. And that's over there's a Detroit cast corridor artist, Robert Sestock.
2: Fantastic.
1: This is Rob Jones, a graphic artist who lives down in Texas. And then over here, it hasn't arrived yet from Customs. It's still looking at all the pieces. But this is Dustin Miller. You can see why Customs is... taking a closer look at this one, because look at all the items.
2: I wouldn't let you through TSA with that. That looks almost like Peter Blake.
1: it's great, because he's totally removed the cabinet, and there's the amplifier there, and there's the speakers. So this will be great to hear what this sounds like.
2: And is there found art in here?
1: I haven't learned the whole thing yet. I just saw this photograph just a couple days ago, so I haven't seen it in person. I can't wait to hear him tell me about it.
2: I wanted to talk to you about found art, because there is a lot of found art here. Mm. We've been talking about what pieces speak to you. When is a piece of found art finished? When have you discovered something and said, this is a piece of art?
1: I think you have to be able to just have some kind of visceral engagement with it as soon as you see something. You can make up the most incredible story or incredible 7 layers deep of metaphors involved in something. But if people look at it and it doesn't engage them, then whatever, you know? It's like you have the most beautiful poem, but you set it to music that doesn't allure people. Then it didn't work, you know? You're trying to share with other people something. That's the line where something that I see that I think is interesting, is that something other people will see? There's so many different pieces here, and it was really interesting having different people that I know, like friends or stuff, that which pieces they say they like, you know? And everybody says something different, and you're like, wow, I would have never thought that guy would like that, you know?
2: Yeah.
1: You never know what people like.
2: But there are so many different pieces. You've got sculpture, you've got art, you've got furniture, you are multidisciplinary, you can clearly lead in different fields, but you must have a favorite. Is there a medium that you prefer to work in?
1: Well, when it comes to music, I like playing the drums. That's my favorite part. When it comes to...
2: smashing things.
1: Yeah, making sculptures and stuff, I like the furniture-based things that are rescues, rescuing something from the rubbish heap, as you say over here. Finding beauty where it was one step away from a landfill is something that I am really attracted to. So it's rare that I, you know, this is sort of, you could label it constructed sculpture, or I call it sometimes that, or hardware store art or something like that, where you're finding beauty in these items and trying to give it a new metaphor. That's what I'm drawn to the most.
2: What is hardware store art?
1: So sort of like I keep imagining myself like if I was sent, I used to be sent as a runner, I used to work for contractors and carpenters and upholsterers, and they would send me to go to the hardware store and get different things. But, you know, I would start fantasizing when I did, like, what if I bought this hammer, but then I painted this hammer blue before I brought it back, and would they notice? And, you know, the colors that they put on products to make you want to buy them when they're perfunctory tools, when they're cross-cut saw or a drill gun or whatever, they put these alluring colors on things. And what do those colors mean? And every company has to pick their own color. If you notice, there are all these different companies, and DeWalt is yellow, and Milwaukee's red, and Ryobi is green or whatever the hell it is. They have an identity to them to make people trust them. I'm always trying to figure out what colors mean to different people. You know, I definitely am always pushing as really powerful colors to allure people. You know, there's no grays and tans and beiges, you know, in kind of in my brain. So it's always like how simple can ideas get, and how complicated can you get with them and still get people attracted to the concept. So the items they sell at a hardware store, it always makes me laugh or intrigues me when they decide to paint them a certain color. when they don't have to, but they're just trying to get you to buy it, you know? So that's funny to me. It's like people say something about, like, you know, the colors that McDonald's has in there, the red and yellow arches and stuff. There's somebody said that psychologically that evokes your appetite, that somehow triggers your appetite to see red and yellow together. I don't know if that's true, but, you know, it's definitely wild to see the different reactions from different colors.
2: Well, talking about different reactions, you're going to be open here till September in London.
1: Yeah.
2: People are going to respond differently to different pieces, as you've already said.
1: Yeah.
2: What is, like, the A grade? What is, like, the best response you could possibly get from someone?
1: Oh, man, just that they got something out of it. Anything, you know? Brought a tear to their eye, or they made them angry, or they thought it was bullshit or ridiculous, or made them laugh. I mean, anything. I mean, if I listen to Captain Beefheart, sometimes I'm brought to tears by how beautiful it is. Other times I'm laughing at how ridiculous and absurd what he does is. And he's getting lots of different reactions. If you get even one reaction, though, like if you're a heavy metal band and you just get rage from a crowd, okay, then all right, you got something, you shared something together. But there's so many emotions that you could try to share. You just get in a mode of trying to, well, what about joy? You know, what about trying to play with that a little bit? What about pride?
2: Yeah.
1: Let's experiment with pride today with this piece. You just sit around working with materials and seeing what kind of it pushes you to do.
2: Final question, then. The title of your exhibition,
1: yeah.
2: What does it mean?
1: Well, it was something that I wrote. Roe Peterhans, who's from Detroit, and he's been producing the show with me, and he suggested that as a title for the show. And I thought that was a great idea. These thoughts may disappear. I had written that in chalk on a piece of fabric that I was covering a cushion in. And the idea being that every time someone sits on that cushion, the chalk is going to be wiped away a little bit. And maybe by the time it's reupholstered 20, 30 years from now, that whole message would have disappeared. Or maybe there would just be a little hint of it left, you know. So that's the poster for the show, you know, written in chalk. And it's a concept of everything you say to somebody, they might remember it and they might not. Maybe people might get something out of this show when they come to it, but maybe a week later they're not thinking about it or talking about it anymore. Why do we still talk about Elvis, you know? he's still getting people to talk about him. He's been dead for like 50 years or something, you know? We're still talking about Van Gogh. And that's a testament to the thoughts they had did not disappear. They're still being processed by people. I guess that's the danger when you create and you go on and stage and share with somebody, or you put something in a book, or you paint something. You're trying to share with other human beings, and you might not succeed at it. You might fall flat on your face, you know? You might disappear. And we all die, and then they say what it only takes two generations for someone to forget who you are. That can be a scary thought, or it could be a thrilling challenge in your life to make the best of yourself.
2: Well, here's to it being a great success.
1: Thank you very much.
2: Thank you.
1: Thank you. I appreciate it.
0: Thank you to Jack White. His exhibition, These Thoughts May Disappear, is open until mid-September 2026 at Newport Street Gallery, London. That's it for this edition of The Big Interview. It was edited by Steph Chungu. From me, Tom Webb, thanks very much for listening. Until next time, goodbye.
3: Thank you, Tom. We'll be right back.
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0: And from the Netherlands, Benny sings Pyjamas.

First things first, make a salmon sandwich with some pickles. 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

0: You're listening to Monocle Radio in association with Chanel Watches. Seven times stronger than steel, the J12 ceramic is unmatched in its resistance to abrasions over time. Yet its greatest strength lies in its softness. Polished with diamond powder, it feels as smooth as silk against the skin. Combined with the Caliber 12.1 manufacturer movement, the exceptional material embodies all the expertise and cutting-edge technology of Chanel watchmaking. An invincible softness that becomes one with whomever wears it. Chanel Watches, official timekeeper of Monocle Radio.
1: It's 7 a.m. in Perth, 1 a.m. here in Zurich, midnight in Lisbon, and 20:00 in Buenos Aires. That's the time on Monocle Radio, brought to you by Chanel Watches. Coming to you from Studio 4 here in our Zurich HQ, I'm Laura Kramer. Coming up on Monocle Radio, we've got the latest edition of The Urbanist, which is looking at Hungary's push to revive its urban greens. The Foreign Desk is next. It'll be looking at the Cuban man-made crisis. And later on the Foreign Desk Explainer, a World Cup special telling you why you should watch the Morocco and Senegal football rivalry. That's all up ahead right here on Monocle Radio. And now it's time for The Urbanist.

0: we set out a number of pilots over the past 5 years trying to do a framework of sorts where you can get people in the same room that want to do something and find ways to understand each other and have coffee and fika at the same time.
1: What is fika? And what can it teach us about how to plan a city? This is The Urbanist, Monocle's programme all about the cities we live in. I'm your host, Andrew Tuck. Today we discuss some Swedish-isms that could be translated into the urban planning realm to help get projects moving forward. We also discuss Hungary's connection with its urban commons to see how the recent change in government

0: spell an uptick in Budapest citizens getting out into their gardens. And we find out how heritage buildings stay secure without compromising their structures. That's all ahead, right here on The Urbanist with me, Andrew Tuck. Hungarians have a deep relationship with the land, and considering the recent change in government, the nation's city dwellers are due a reminder of the freedom that can come from utilising their green commons. Enter Garden Stories, a recent events programme in Budapest aimed at reconnecting residents with urban foraging, allotment gardens and alternative food systems. The event was convened by Budapest-based artistic hub Pro Progressione and forms part of a two-year research project called Free Radicals. Leading that project is Monocle reporter Alexandra Streltsova, who sent us this report on the recent event and the wider story it uncovered about the city.
1: Hungary's recent election, which brought Viktor Orbán's 16-year rule to an end, left Budapest charged with optimism. Arriving in this immediate post-election moment felt almost like a once-in-a-generation experience. Collective action had finally borne fruit, proving that change was possible despite the prevailing sense of gloom. It was within this atmosphere that the local cultural hub Pro Progressione hosted a weekend dedicated to urban ecologies. Titled Garden Stories, the program brought together artists, designers, researchers, cultural managers and policymakers exploring how the city's green spaces shape its culture and infrastructure. If anything reveals the deeper layers of Hungary's society, it is perhaps its relationship to land, nature and the enduring sense of freedom deeply woven into its fabric.
2: I'm sure you know this plant. Who knows this plant? So Slavic, so European. Someone say the name.
3: Linden.
2: Yeah, linden tree.
1: Gaja Pegan Nachtigal grew up in Slovenia, where gathering wild herbs and plants is more an ordinary part of everyday life than an exotic hobby. After moving to the Netherlands to study at the Design Academy Eindhoven, she turned to foraging as a personal form of resistance to increasingly detached relationships people had with nature around them. Today, back in her hometown of Ljubljana, she continues to share her knowledge through guided walks and urban foraging workshops. In Budapest, her walk took us around the Margaret Island and finished with a feast made of foraged delicacies. Burek from young shoots of Japanese knotweed, pickled herbs, nettle cake or candied ground ivy and magnolia leaves.
2: In Netherlands, I had an opportunity to work in a fancy restaurant as a forager, which was really great, and I could spread my message and a lot of people became interested because the point is to develop plant literacy, so not have plant blindness, which kind of means that the natural environment is like a steel backdrop to human life that is happening in front of everything.
1: Suspended in the middle of the Danube, Margaret Island took on its present form as a landscaped public park during the late Austro-Hungarian era. It quickly became a beloved green refuge, a place to run, picnic, nap under trees, or simply escape the city. At first sight, the park looks fairly ordinary, but take a closer look, and Budapest's entangled politics and histories begin to reveal themselves through the plants growing at its edges. Alongside old plane trees, lindens, hawthorns, pines and chestnuts, horse mustard creeps along the paths while plantain pushes through the gravel. Japanese knotweed, meanwhile, has its own agenda, spreading along the carefully curated flowerbeds indifferent to the landscaper's plans.
2: It's maybe not advised to eat stuff in a polluted city, but it's a great space to learn about plants and to learn how to observe them and identify them so you can then, once you're in a more rural space, harvest them. So that's why it's great for me to do foraging walks in the city. I think they're very accessible and they're also breaking this idea that nature and city are two opposing things because they have to coexist because the urbanization is not going to stop. So we need to find a way to engage.
1: How many plants can you name in the park nearest to you? For most city dwellers, the answer could lead to a few awkward moments. But as food prices rise, housing costs climb, and the climate grows less predictable, knowing what grows around you and how to take care of it starts to look less like a hobby and more like common sense.
2: I think it's a great way to combine those two things, you know. You can't only survive from foraging, and it's not only good to get your food in the supermarkets. And also this idea of apocalypse happening and me being able to pick some dandelions. I don't think it's a solution. I think it's a romantic idea. But it is important to not only rely on food that is produced by someone else, at least have some knowledge and observation how things work, which things are edible, which things are poisonous. It definitely comes in handy. I think it's just a way towards a bit more autonomy and independence and skill sharing.
1: The following day, the group trades the island's wild patches for the suburban fringes of Budapest. In Törökbálint, half an hour from the city centre, people's attachment to land takes a different form, the allotment garden. Across the former Eastern Bloc, this relic of urban life is a reminder of how relationships to plants can also function as parallel infrastructures of resilience. Practical systems of knowledge carried through periods of scarcity, political instability, and institutional distrust. From Berlin to Budapest, the allotment garden was a peculiar institution, a rare sanctioned form of private life within a system that officially discouraged it. What they offered was something the system could never quite provide or take away, a sense of freedom. No one could tell you what to plant or what to think. In a world of collective everything, this small rectangle of soil was all yours. But how these plots embedded themselves into the built environment varied from city to city. To understand how these spaces evolved in Budapest, the group joins a walk through the allotments of Törökbálint led by sociologist András Vigvári, alongside artist and architect Lisa Varga and Orsula Karik, founder of Mandala, a nearby permaculture garden where the afternoon eventually comes to a close.
3: The allotment garden movement became really widespread during the state socialist time. After the 1956 revolution and the cadre consolidation, which let people more freedom from many perspectives, from financial one, from leisure time one. And one of the symbols of this political shift was allotment garden. Those lands, which were nationalized before the hard communist era, were divided into private plots. And usually people get for private ownership.
1: András Vigvári, a researcher at the Hungarian Research Network and lecturer at ELTE University in Budapest, examined the transformation of allotment gardens through the lens of housing and urban change. In his 2023 book, Allotment Garden Hungary, he draws a parallel between gardening and the informal coping strategies embedded across Hungarian society at large.
3: This metaphor of freedom, it's quite anti-state argument. That we are out of the legislation, we are out of the infrastructure, we do everything by ourselves. And this kind of really individualistic anti-state attitude survived the post-socialist era and quite clearly seen in this context as well.
1: András notes that allotment gardens were part of what Hungarians called the second economy, a private, informal sphere of activity that existed alongside the official structures. The bungalows that went up on these plots were built accordingly, stitched together from improvised materials, quietly lifted from factories and construction sites, assembled over weekends with neighbors' help. That heritage, he argues, is still readable in the landscape today, keeping animals, repairing cars, building and rebuilding with whatever materials are to hand.
3: And after the 1990s, it wasn't so economically valuable. The whole small farming declined. There were no cooperatives who can sell the products. Supermarkets appeared. And also the generation which built this whole allotment gardens disappeared.
1: Allotment gardens tend to thrive in moments of crisis. They offer food and self-sufficiency, but also something harder to quantify: community, shared knowledge, and a form of everyday life that the housing market cannot easily commodify. They sustain neighborly exchange, ecological awareness, and a form of resistance to the struggles of contemporary life. And in a city shaped by rising property prices, eroding civic space, and decades of underinvestment, allotment gardens offer something many urban developments could only dream of: the possibility of affordable living close to the city.
3: Some of these allotments getting quite prestigious because it was a kind of possibility to have cheap housing close to the cities. In Hungary, where we experienced different housing crises after socialism, after mortgage crisis, and now we have European record housing prices. And in this context, these allotments getting a kind of niche for people who wanted to have a private ownership, who wanted to start their housing pathways in the housing market in a country where social housing is completely missing.
1: In a country of 9.5 million people with a shrinking population and no shortage of empty homes, more than 100,000 people still choose to live in areas never intended for housing. For András, this paradox reveals the contradictions of Hungary's housing market, visible across Budapest itself. Decades of underinvestment etched into the peeling facades of once majestic buildings across the city centre. Yet renovation is hardly straightforward either. In a city where house prices rose by 234% between 2010 and 2024, redevelopment increasingly risks displacing long-term residents and eroding the social fabric that has held these neighbourhoods together for decades. The question is no longer simply how to restore the city, but who gets to shape its future.
4: I am Barnabé Tarányi. Besides many other things, I'm also the founder of Pro Progressione. Our main focus is foster the capacity of cultural and creative practitioners to become more engaged in social change and also not just, you know, questioning current status quo, but also how we can imagine and form different futures.
1: If Hungary's allotment gardens emerged from a deeply individualistic culture of self-reliance, Pro-Progressione's work attempts almost the opposite, rebuilding forms of collective imagination in a society where distrust towards institution and public participation has long run deep. Over the past two decades, the organization has worked with urbanism and civic engagement, exploring how arts and culture might function as spaces through which communities can shape their own environments. Their projects range from temporarily transforming Liberty Bridge into a pedestrian commons to co-designing the future renovation of a neighborhood theater together with local residents. Rather than imposing cultural programs from above, the organization increasingly focuses on what Petrányi describes as social dreaming, creating situations in which people collectively articulate what the city or neighborhood could become.
4: In the forefront of the changes, you see a lot of people coming from the creative sector. The opposition was like in imagining the way how we engage with the society was done very much by theater directors, actors, singers, which is really unique in this sense. They really went down to talk to the people and that they really try to engage them, not like now we are coming and we tell what we are going to do, but to listen to what they say. And I think this is something where the creative sector should more contribute and did already contribute. How do we open this visioning for the wider society and then how do we channel it into policy making?
1: In a society shaped by decades of self-reliance and institutional distrust, the challenge now may be learning how to turn that deeply rooted sense of freedom into a collective sense of purpose. As anthropologist Anna Singh reminds us, new forms of life often emerge from damaged landscapes. In the spring of 2026, Budapest seems willing to imagine what else might take root there, and the rest of us might want to take notes. For Monocle in Budapest, I'm Alexandra Strelcova.
0: My thanks there to Alexandra Strelcova for that report, and some music there also from the Budapest producer Imre Kish. Sometimes the key to breaking planning roadblocks in our cities is about finding consensus. Too often the best projects are left in inboxes or lost in legislation when they perhaps should have focused on finding common ambitions before putting anything on paper. One way through this may involve two Swedish icons, IKEA's flat packing and fika, a cultural tradition of taking a coffee and pastry break to socialise and recharge. I was recently joined down the line by Per Grunqvist. Per is the chief storyteller and city consensus builder at Viable Cities, a strategic innovation programme based in Sweden with a mission to make sure that Swedish cities are climate neutral by 2030. And while he believes that many cities are on track to reach this target, there are still some challenges ahead which potentially could be overcome with some Swedish ingenuity. I asked him about some of those tricky things still to tackle.
5: That's basically where we started 5 years ago. So how do we make the future less frightening? Because when you talk about the future that's climate neutral, some people will assume that's a future that is that you don't have meat, you can't have a car, and you can never go to Spain again. And that seems quite frightening to people. It seems like you're going to take away a lot of the things we associate with quality of life. And so people naturally are opposed to it. So we're trying to sort of address this issue. So where the things that get stuck and how can we get people more comfortable with what is to come? And so we worked with 10 of these cities in Sweden and trying to understand people, where do we get stuck really? And it's often in between departments that the grand ambition dies. Not because people oppose it, because rather they do not have the budget or they have to prioritize something else at the moment and things like that. So I was trying to come up with a concept of how can we do things to get things started. Where do people do not get stuck? It's because we have in Sweden something called fika. We have cinnamon buns and coffee all the time if you have people who've been working in Sweden. So maybe we could work on that. And so we set out a number of pilots over the past 5 years trying to do a framework of sorts where you can get people in the same room that want to do something and find ways to understand each other and have coffee and fika at the same time.
6: We all love a cinnamon bun, especially here at Monocle. But tell me, I know you said that often these projects, you know, they get caught up in people's inboxes. People don't know how to act on them. You have departmental silos. So you've come up with the actionable consensus framework. But tell us, this is a little bit inspired by what IKEA does and the notion of flat pack solutions. What was your borrowing from their world?
5: We borrow it from basically they should come flat pack, they should be able to download something and do it yourself without the need for external help or expensive experts of some sort. As we know, budgets are constrained in City Hall. So it basically starts from the point of saying, okay, the climate problem is no longer a knowledge deficit problem, it's more of a social problem. And so we start with getting the right people in the room and saying, so what can we agree on? And it seems we all can agree on that we want quality of life and improved economic prosperity for all citizens. Now, that might be having a cinnamon bun for you and might be smoking indoors for me. But what we can agree on is that we both want to have this go in the same direction. And working backwards from there, so to speak, we can then give people a feel for what the future will feel like in the city as a short story that's adopted to that city. And then we just go around rooms and say, okay, what identities are represented here? In many city halls, we have this notion that I'm a bureaucrat, I should be neutral. And we tend to go in the opposite direction and say, let's bring those identities in. So you love Mallorca, you love cinnamon buns, you love radio. That's three identities you have. And I might be from the southern part of Sweden, like to be outside, and I have an affinity for all things British. All right, so that's three identities we actually could use into that meeting. Now, once we establish that we have something in common, we don't have this rich little fika where we're trying to discuss what we have in common. And then we can move on to the specific task that we set out to design, say, okay, what can we agree on? What can we not agree on? And at the end of this 2-hour workshop, we actually have a list that we can go about and do something to. So that's basically having sort of the idea of that bureaucrats are people too. And we should use that as a strength in order to get as many perspectives as possible in on how can you actually solve this problem. We don't have to have consensus in sort of a general sense and then a vague sense, but what should we be doing? What should we be doing tomorrow and next week? And how can you follow up on that? And much of the things that get stuck in City Hall is frankly that it's misunderstandings, it's different priorities. Oh, I didn't know that in your department you were doing that thing, Andrew. So how could we work together? And that's what the actionable framework seems to be doing. I mean, we've been piloting it for a number of years now. And now it's been released out into the world because of the interest we'll be getting from also outside our borders.
6: So you said it's something you can download and act on yourself. So are you hoping this will be like open source that people can access the information, or is it a service they come and pay Viable Cities for?
5: This is from Sweden with Love. So you will be able to go on the Actionable Consensus website and then download things, and you can do a little bit of e-learning, and you can even get the recipe for great cinnamon buns if you want to. But so it's sort of cheerful, and you do you, and you make it work, and just, you can do test runs, and then you hopefully report back to us and say, well, this should be worked on, or this could be improved, or this worked tremendously, or do you have something else than cinnamon bun we can offer?
6: Now tell me, Pei, you described the process, which sounds fascinating, and the ambitions. Without naming a city, can you give us a bit of a practical example of the impact that you've seen it have in a city hall environment?
5: It's fascinating to watch. I mean, you're basically a fly on the wall there, and you get people to start to work on this. And so the fascination they show to each other, oh, I didn't know you were working on that. Oh, actually, we have this in common as well. Oh, I thought you only were the traffic nerds, but actually you care about this quality of life things. It opened up the new level of discussion where you sort of try to get unstuck. I mean, we describe this as a bit of a lubricant in the municipal machinery. So things have got stuck and they have some preconceived ideas of each other. And suddenly they realized, okay, so you actually care about this as well, or I mean, we have even the same breed of dogs, so why shouldn't we be able to do this? So it's basically small things that people have. They have these ideas of other people, or we forget our empathy sometimes. When people are opposed to the climate change or that we do something in transition, we think of them as enemies rather than think maybe they're scared, maybe they feel that they're worried if their people with their identity or people with identity they care about will be able to be themselves in the future. So it's not a grand idea. People have been doing furnitures and frameworks before, but hopefully this is a little bit more flat pack, a little bit more sort of easy to do and test, and it takes a few hours preparation and 2 hours to make it happen. And of course, it won't solve anything right away, but it would start to help things get unstuck. And then you will learn a little bit more of your colleagues in City Hall that you haven't known before. And just strengthening those relations have proven to get the wheels moving again.
6: It's fascinating because I think, you know, again, when we go around the world and do see cities that are making progress, it's often because they've managed to convene a conversation away from the theoretical elements. And even if they're trying to make a change that seems to be, I don't know, taking cars off the street, they manage to position the conversation so that everybody feels invested. Oh, it's actually going to be good for kids or for my elderly parents crossing the road. So this consensus building is really important, but amazing that you can deliver it in this format. Just quickly remind people where they go to get this information if they want to download the pack.
5: They will be able to get everything on hashableconsensus.org, where everything is available. And coming back to your point earlier, I should also stress, just get people back to focusing on what's quality of life for you. I mean, this is obvious for any Monocle reader or listener, but quality of life is really what you should be talking about and nothing else. You shouldn't be talking about emissions or you shouldn't be talking about budgets or anything. Start with quality of life. What's quality of life for you? And that will get people start to talk about themselves and their priorities. And then it's much easier to reach across the aisle or reach across the table and say, I think we have something in common here.
0: My thanks there to Per Granqvist. Historic buildings are some of the most difficult places to modernise. Strict protections often limit what can be changed, even when basic systems such as access control need updating. In Turku, in southwest Finland, the country's medieval cathedral has introduced a new locking system designed to work within those constraints. Our correspondent, Petri Bursov, went to take a look.
7: The Turku Cathedral has stood in Finland's oldest city, overlooking the Aura River, for more than seven centuries. It's still in daily use, with regular church services and with visitors and staff coming and going. As part of an ongoing renovation, the cathedral is upgrading its access control mechanism to better control who can access the building and when. But how do you do that in such an old and historic building, without altering the look and feel of the place? I stepped inside to meet the dean, Aulikki Mäkinen, to find out more.
8: The Turku Cathedral is 725 years old just now, and this is the only medieval cathedral in Finland. And this is the main cathedral of the Finnish Evangelical Lutheran Church. It's also the cathedral of the Archbishop of Finland. So this is the most, and maybe the most important building, historical building in Finland.
7: Pretty much everything inside the cathedral is protected, and even small changes, such as lighting, wiring and locks, have to be handled carefully.
8: The aim is that modern technology does not draw unnecessary attention in the same way than with the lights and other technique here, but instead integrates seamlessly into its surroundings and respect the church space and its atmosphere. And it's possible. We need that. We cannot take items from the medieval. We need technique and the best of the technique we have in these days.
7: The system in use here is made by a Finnish company called iLock. There are no batteries in the locks and no cabling going through the thick medieval doors.
9: My name is Toni Päivinen. I'm responsible in iLock from our Nordic business. Challenge can be if you go with the kind of a conventional system, traditional systems, you would need to wire the doors, you would need to change the lock cases, you would need to change the outlook of the door. and that's kind of prohibited. So you need to find another kind of a solution. And there we kind of come along quite nicely because we just replaced the existing cylinder. So we don't change the outlook of the door at all, basically. And still we can provide the needed functionalities. Turku Cathedral is using our fully digital battery-free S5 solution, which actually makes possible to program the access rights, change them live, and they are not having any kind of restrictions of mechanical keys anymore. So it's totally digital solution that they are using nowadays in that historical building.
7: So I saw the keys being used at the Turku Cathedral, and they're physical keys. They look like any other key you would have in any other house or building, but they're also digital keys. How does that work in practice? I mean, they need to have a battery for them to function digitally. Do they have a chip inside? What's the deal?
9: Yeah, even though the keys are physical, they actually are all the same as a kind of how they look, but still they are different, and the differentiation is made in the chip. So they are programmed as needed, and you can actually change the kind of access rights whenever you want to. So it's a kind of a digital key, not physical key, even though it has a physical appearance. The cylinders actually creates power when you are inserting the key, so there is no batteries needed, no wires needed. So you are basically creating electricity whenever you insert the key in the lock cylinder.
7: In the case of the Turku Cathedral, this really old historic building, you can install modern systems without having to make it look like you're walking into a modern skyscraper office, essentially.
9: That's kind of essential with these kind of buildings. You cannot basically do any changes to the doors when they are kind of historical buildings. So the benefit with our system is that you just basically, like I told you, replace the existing lock cylinder with our cylinder, and then you have a digital access rights. And that's one benefit that also building like Empire State Building is using nowadays. They are replacing their mechanical system with iLock S50 mobile access control.
7: I asked the dean how these modern solutions have improved life at the cathedral.
8: We know exactly how many keys are in use and to whom they have been issued, and the keys cannot be copied. It's more and more security here. And if the key is lost, it can be quickly activated without the need to replace any locks. And you know, this big, big, heavy key, we couldn't ever use that in that way, of course.
7: Yeah, that's a massive, massive iron key. It would take the smith a couple of days to make a similar one. But what are then, if you think about the challenges of installing modern state-of-the-art access control systems, such as the one by iLock that you have here, in a protective historic building such as the Turku Cathedral, it must come with challenges as well.
8: Yes, must carry it out with respect for the building. The solution have been carefully designed, and the current locking system has been implemented in the discreet and unobstructive way, of course.
7: All across Europe and the rest of the world, centuries-old buildings are still in daily use. And they all face the same dilemma: how to introduce modern systems without altering what people come to see. As iLock's access control solutions demonstrate, digitalization doesn't always have to be visible. Sometimes it's enough to change what sits behind the surface, or in this case, inside the doors. For Monocle in Turku, Finland, I'm Petri Burtsov.
0: That's all for this week's episode of The Urbanist. You can follow us for new editions of the show every week, and you can subscribe to Monocle magazine for reports on all things design, architecture and urbanism too. 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This episode of The Urbanist was produced and edited by David Stevens. I'm Andrew Tuck. Goodbye, and thank you for listening, city lovers.
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11: 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Nothing but music now for the rest of the hour, starting out with a track from Annalisa.

0: That was a Monocle Radio throwback. It was Ivory, Don't Go Anywhere. More great music is on the way.
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0: 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I Made It For You.

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0: You are listening to Monocle Radio in association with Chanel Watches. 7 times stronger than steel, the J12 ceramic is unmatched in its resistance to abrasions over time. Yet its greatest strength lies in its softness. Polished with diamond powder, it feels as smooth as silk against the skin. Combined with the Calibre 12.1 manufacture movement, the exceptional material embodies all the expertise and cutting-edge technology of Chanel watchmaking. An invincible softness that becomes one with whomever wears it. Chanel Watches, official timekeeper of Monocle Radio.
1: It's midday in Wellington, 2 a.m. here in Zurich, 1 a.m. in London, and 1900 in Chicago. That's the time on Monocle Radio, brought to you by Chanel Watches. Coming to you from Studio 4 here in our Zurich HQ, I'm Laura Kramer. Coming up on Monocle Radio, we'll be joining Andrew Moeller for the Foreign Desk, all about the Cuban man-made crisis. Later on, we will be rejoining Andrew for the Foreign Desk Explainer, all about the World Cup and why you should be watching the Morocco and Senegal football rivalry. And later on The Entrepreneurs, we'll hear from a former private jet broker who decided to open a restaurant. That's all up ahead right here on Monocle Radio. And now it's time for the Foreign Desk.
2: This past Wednesday, May 20th, was Independence Day in Cuba. Well, sort of. Depends who you ask. May 20th, 1902, was indeed the day that the Cuban flag was first hoisted over a sovereign Republic of Cuba. It signaled the end of 3 years of U.S. military occupation, which had followed the Spanish-American War of 1898, which had ended nearly 4 centuries of Spanish dominion over Cuba. It wasn't an entirely clean break. Cuba remained tied, some believed suborned, to the United States, and further American occupations and interventions followed. After the revolution of 1959, in which power in Cuba was seized by Fidel Castro's guerrillas, May 20th was deleted from the official calendar, the date observed largely elsewhere by Cubans who'd fled the new regime. The United States chose this May 20th to indict Raúl Castro, Fidel Castro's 94-year-old brother, former president of Cuba, and since Fidel's passing in 2016, keeper of the sputtering revolutionary flame. He is charged with murder and other offences relating to the 1996 shooting down by a Cuban Air Force fighter jet of 2 light aircraft operated by a Miami-based anti-Castro exile group, Brothers